0: 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Spray 1-quart baking dish with nonstick cooking spray. In a medium saucepan, bring 4 cups of water to a boil. Add carrots, reduce heat, cover, and simmer for 6 minutes. And the squash, zucchini, and onion continue simmering uncovered 3 or 4 minutes, or until carrots are crisp and tender. Drain and transfer to a large bowl, setting aside in a small bowl. Whisk together the soup, sour cream, salt, pepper, until well blended. Pour over the vegetables and mix well. Transfer into a 1-quart baking dish and cover with aluminum foil. Bake for 30 minutes. In a medium bowl, combine the cornbread and torn bread. Drizzle with melted butter, tossing lightly to coat evenly. Remove the baking dish from the oven and remove aluminum foil. Top the vegetable mixture with the bread mixture. Bake for 5 more minutes. Elegant peach blueberry cobbler. Juicy peaches and plump blueberries paired with a sweet crumble topping is the perfect easy-to-make dessert. 1 cup flour, 1 cup sugar, 1/2 teaspoon baking powder, 1/2 teaspoon salt, 1 egg, 1 stick of butter, 1 16-ounce package frozen sliced peaches, 1 12-ounce package frozen blueberries. Mix the flour, sugar, baking powder, and salt in a bowl. Add 1 raw egg and stir until crumbly. In a 9 by 13 inch casserole dish, spray with non-stick cooking spray. Pour the frozen peaches and frozen blueberries into the pan. Stir lightly. Put the crumbly mixture over the frozen fruit, spreading evenly. Melt the stick of butter and pour it evenly over the crumbly flour mixture. I sprinkle some cinnamon over the top, my own preference. Bake for 35 to 45 minutes until golden brown. Serve hot or cold with ice cream. Serves 10 to 12. Crunchy breakfast granola. Begin your day with this energy-boosting granola packet with heart-healthy oats and naturally sweetened honey. 2 cups old-fashioned rolled oats. 1/2 cup chopped nuts. 3/8 cup bran cereal. 1/2 cup coconut flaked. 2 tablespoons plus 1 teaspoon honey, 2 tablespoons coconut oil, 1/2 teaspoon vanilla extract, 1/2 cup of raisins. Preheat the oven to 350 degrees. Spread the rolled oats evenly on a 5 by 10 inch baking pan. Toast the oats for 5 minutes. Stir and toast for 5 more minutes. Remove the pan from the oven. Toss the oats with the nuts, bran, coconut, setting this aside. In a small saucepan, combine the honey and coconut oil over medium heat. Stir in the vanilla extract. Do not let this come to a boil. Pour this over the oat mixture and toss well. Return the mixture to the oven and bake for 25 minutes, stirring it 3 times while baking. Remove from the oven, add the raisins, stirring well, allow to cool, and store in an airtight container. Next story is titled, Our First Apartment. A minimal amount of furniture proved a surprising benefit, by David Niemeyer. In December 1974, everything was new. I was a newly commissioned ensign in the United States Navy, serving in Washington, D.C. At my first duty station, my wife, Karen, a new college graduate, and I were newlyweds living in our first apartment in Forestville, Maryland. I had rented the apartment in November while Karen finished her last semester in Widener College in Pennsylvania. The apartment was a modest affair. It was a small second-floor walk-up with only two rooms. The main room was a combination kitchen and living room. The tiny kitchen took up one corner of the room and was separated from the living room by a breakfast bar. The other room was the bedroom. The living room opened up to a small balcony overlooking a parking lot and wooded area. In mid-December, Karen's college time was complete, and she joined me at our apartment. As soon as she walked in the door, she commented, "I smell gas." I replied, "Yeah, it's a gas stove." Never having lived in a place with a gas stove, I didn't realize the smell of gas was not normal. As it turns out, the pilot light on one of the stove's burners had gone out, and it had been leaking a small amount of gas into the room every time I tried to light that burner. We quickly solved that problem, and I got my first lesson in gas stoves. Our finances were extremely tight, and we could not afford the full house of furniture. We opted to hold off for better quality furniture rather than furnishing our apartment with cast-offs and secondhand items from friends, thrift shops, and curbside rescues. Our first purchase was a bedroom set. As Karen put it, we need somewhere to sleep, and we can always sit on the bed to watch TV or eat. A pair of inexpensive wooden bar stools for our kitchen breakfast bar was our only other furniture. Karen painted them in a cheery yellow. Eating on the bed was awkward, and we quickly got tired of eating all our meals at the kitchen breakfast bar. We decided to make a kitchen table out of boxes. I had collected comic books and had several sturdy boxes filled with my collection. Two stacks of two boxes became our seats, while two stacks of three boxes became the support for our table. The tabletop was the box our bedroom mirror had come in, with a board or two slid inside for added strength. With the tablecloth arranged over it, it became a serviceable table. Now, in those days, door-to-door salesmen were still common. On several occasions, we'd answer a knock on our door to find a would-be Professor Harold Hill standing at our door ready to show us his wares. The salesman would look into the apartment and see the vista of an otherwise empty room with only a cardboard box table for furniture, then quickly decide that their time would be better spent with other potential customers. Definitely a time saver for both parties. A few months after Karen joined me in our apartment, the Navy transferred me to the USS Thomas C. Hart, FF-1092, a ship homeport in Norfolk, Virginia. My career in the Navy came with many more moves, both in the United States and overseas, and we gradually filled our home with all the furniture you'd expect. But that first apartment remains a fond memory. And there's a picture included. David sitting at the kitchen table that he and his wife had made from cardboard boxes. And there are the boxes with a green table, well set with china and clear glass with water. Viceroy and Imperial boxes are their seats. Next is titled Rack 'em Up. His wood project was taking longer than expected until Mr. Rower stepped in, by Bruce Squires. I suppose I took the credit for a pine wood gun rack, which served for years in my family home. But if the truth be known, it was largely built by my shop teacher. It wasn't really supposed to be that way in 1962. I was among the many pubescent boys assigned to shop class. Boys only were allowed in shop class those days, who got to choose a project for completion of the course. Having some deer hunters and fishermen in the family, I chose a three-level gun rack. Fairly simple in design, it was built with a supporting frame, infused with dowels on parallel sides to support a weapon, and finished with a bottom shelf for some storage space. It sounded like a great idea, but there was just one problem. I was completely incompetent. Oh, sure, even a kid like me could cut and measure, but my skills, or lack of them, were far from complexity of lining up the holes to be drilled for dowels. And I wasn't about to figure out how to construct the rack's bottom shelf so that it jutted out beyond the rack for extra storage. I wasn't alone, but I wasn't typical either. Some boys could have constructed a house in the time that was going to take me to put a successful finish on that rack. But time was running out after weeks of shop class. A new grading period was approaching. I didn't know at the time, but I had a secret weapon. Mr. Waldemar Rohr, the shop teacher, everyone called him Wally, which he didn't mind, but we kids, by requirement, called him Mr. Rohr. Like many of my teachers, who were in World War II vets, Mr. Rohr knew a thing or two about the real world. The son of German immigrants, he and his brother traveled extensively as young men. Their adventures include being hired hands aboard yachts of the affluent, even as working miners in Death Valley. Later, he served throughout World War II in the Merchant Marine, and after the war, he picked up a degree at Cornell University. He married in 1950s, and he and his wife moved to a small upstate community of Cambridge, New York. It was there that he dealt with a daily basis with students like myself. Fortunately for me, Mr. Rohr was a man of complete compassion. Looking at my hugely unfinished project, and with time running out, he simply said, "Well, looks like you need a little help with that." In the space of about one class period, he cut, drilled, and pieced the rack together to completion as I watched on. Once finished, my obligation was to get the rack shellacked, something even I could do. Then my project got graded, and I took my prize home. Examining my new masterpiece, my father seemed proud, and the rack sat in an upstairs room for many years. But I was still prouder still of Mr. Rohr. He may have or may not have showed me how to build a rifle rack, but in the process he taught me how to care for the needs of others. That's teaching at its best. Next is titled Being on Television. They had their starring moment on TV, but they never got to see it, by Joanne Shua Cook. In 1965, I stood in a television stage, holding my baby son along two other mothers and babies. We were being filmed as part of Art Linkletter's House Party, a popular TV show that became television's longest-running daytime variety show by the time it ended in 1969. For this segment, Art had chosen a bachelor from the audience to try and match mothers with their babies. We three mums on stage were the only ones who knew if we were holding our own child or one of the others. A studioed audience avidly watched from the seats. When the segment was finished, we mums went to the backstage to receive our payment. Baby clothes, a dozen pair of nylons, this was before pantyhose, and a check for $50. A nice sum in those days. We also were given a copy of the show's script with a notation of the air date a few weeks later. Being so excited by our upcoming TV appearance, I notified our relatives all over the country and arranged to have my four older children excused from school for the afternoon so they could see their mom and baby brother on TV. The show aired in California at 1:30 p.m. That day, President Lyndon Johnson appeared on television to make a speech at 1 p.m. West Coast time. As it got closer and closer to 1:30, I became more and more apprehensive. I was afraid if his speech lasted too long, it might preempt the show, which he be finished in time or not. He wasn't. He spoke until 1:40. I don't even remember his topic. The television announcer said, "We now join the program in progress." The house party came on. Since I had a copy of the script, I knew exactly where we were in the show. Unfortunately, we were at the commercial break immediately after our appearance on stage. We were so disappointed. I later found out that our relatives in other states saw the whole show, but to this day, we have never seen it. And she included a picture, Joanne's son, Mike, in 1965, a few months after they were on TV. And he's sitting in a baby chair, sticking his tongue out with a bald head. Next is Bits and Pieces. Favorite class, least favorite outfit. Line Up Straight Girls, our high school physical education teacher commanded every Monday morning at the start of the dreaded weekly gym suit inspection. In the early 1960s, I went to a public high school in Lockport, Illinois. All the girls were compelled to don the same romper style uniform for gym class. Everyone hated the uncomfortable, unflattering, one-piece, all-cotton article of clothing. The suit was an ugly shade of green, with a collar and sewn-in belt fastened with snaps down the front. P.E. was my favorite class, despite having to wear that awful gym suit and abide by the inflexible rules that came with it. This ensemble forced conformity made me feel unattractive and diminished my enjoyment of my number one class. Having a clean and pressed suit at the start of each week was mandatory. Not having one could take marks off your grade. Therefore, we had to take the suit home on Fridays, launder it, iron it, and bring it back, immaculate, wrinkle-free suit, back the following Monday. I didn't always carry out that tedious task. On some Sunday nights, I placed the rumpled gym suit on top of a towel laid in the kitchen table, which served as a make-do ironing board. I then hastily tried to iron out the wrinkles in an attempt to make the suit appear unsoiled and fresh. My intention was to avoid the time-consuming chore of washing the suit every week, and instead only wash it when the ironing alone no longer sufficed. As a teenager, the last thing I wanted was to repeatedly perform unkempt duties on a hideous garment I despised. I don't think I fooled our PE teacher. However, she usually accepted my suit anyway, even at the no-wash reviews. Maybe when she saw that I had made a tangible effort to try and present a passing suit, her strict examination demands were temporarily satisfied by Alice Roskins. And she sent in a picture, the hideous gym suit style Alice had to wear, and it's a really hideous green jumpsuit with an elastic waistband. Next is titled On Our Own. Back in the 1980s, my sister Karen and I moved out and found a small apartment in Lafayette, Indiana, for $125 a month. I was working for my sister-in-law, and my sister was working in the kitchen of a nursing home. When she was done working and had food left over, instead of throwing it out, they let her take it home. It might not have been very much, but it was enough to feed us, and it sure tasted good. My sister also brought home salt and pepper packets, as well as sugar, mustard, and ketchup packets, so we could save money. The apartment was a one-bedroom unit, and the only problem was we had the bedroom and the kitchen were right beside a train track. So we were woken up often in the middle of the night. We stayed in that apartment for 2 months and enjoyed every minute of it, but we ended up moving back home. Can't Say We Didn't Try, by Diana Johnson. Next story is titled Midwest Memories. Although I have been a California resident for almost 5 decades, I grew up in the Midwest. I graduated from an Iowa high school in 1967 and completed my college degree at the University of Northern Iowa in 1971. Then I spent the next 4 years in charge of a first grade classroom in a small town near Waterloo, Iowa. As I reflect upon those years as a novice teacher, I am in awe of the enormous responsibilities placed upon me. After all, I was solely in charge of 18 or 19 very young children for many hours each day. I managed duties then which I cannot imagine having the energy or patience to address now. The actual instruction work was tame compared to the tasks of classroom control. I was a fresh college graduate, and yet, there I was, guiding the social modes and behavioral expectations for all those little children each day. Fortunately, I had no difficulty managing my brood. Discipline was never an issue. Learning was the business at hand. I still feel a shivering chill remembering playground duty through Iowa's long winters. I think of the tremendous weight on my shoulders to keep my little students safe in frigid weather. I had to ensure, of course, that each child was sufficiently bundled up with a coat, cap, and boots to spend recess outdoors. I remember the hustle and bustle to line everyone up once their break was over. Their cheeks were rosy red, their hands were cold from wet mittens, but they deposited the outerwear in the cloakroom and quickly returned to their desks. We then resumed learning. I reflect with deep humility on my early career as an elementary teacher in a small Midwestern town. Somehow I was granted the know-how to conduct and maintain a safe and productive classroom environment way back then in the early 1970s by Margaret Britton. Next is titled Three Ribbon Pie. Reminiscing about my high school years during the 1960s, one of my favorite memories is home economics class at Pine Grove High School in Wetzel County, West Virginia. There was a semester of sewing and one of cooking. Sewing was my worst nightmare. I was always ripping out seams and getting my thread knotted in the bobbin, and I was almost always the last to finish for the day. But then came the cooking semester. My friend Judy and I teamed up on some food preparations. I distinctly remember Baked Alaska. I loved all things we learned, from setting a table to the varied recipes we tried. The county fair several years ago asked for baked goods. I wanted to enter, and I wanted to win a blue ribbon. My family would give me a blue ribbon in a heartbeat, but a judge of baked goods at the fair? I decided to buy myself a first-place blue ribbon to take the pressure off. A coconut cream pie from scratch was my stress-free entry. Several days after the fair, I hadn't heard who won the prizes. I called the extension office, and lo and behold, I had won a first-place blue ribbon and best-of-show pink ribbon for the stress-free pie. All three ribbons have a special place in my kitchen, Hoosier cabinet, and my friend and family never fail to laugh when we talk about the stress-free baking. By Brenda K. Still. Next is my first car. In 1968, while I was a junior in high school, I took an auto body repair class at a vocational school in Wisconsin Rapids, Wisconsin. I didn't yet have a car to work on, so I borrowed my grandfather Harry's precious 1956 Pontiac Safari station wagon to repair the rusted out wheel wells from many years of snow and salted roads. I was able to fix those areas, learning how to braze metal patches in, grind the welds, apply and sand the filler, and prime and paint the patches. A year later, I was excited to be able to purchase the car from Grandpa for $150, two payments of $75. I customized it by painting it green, applying a faux vinyl top, putting in bucket seats, adding wide tires, and installing a dual exhaust system that I made from irrigation pipes from Johnson's cranberry marsh, where I helped out during the fall harvest season. I had fun learning about how to repair and customize cars with my best bud, Art Mertz, during the 4 or 5 years that I owned and loved my Jolly Green Giant by Michael Cleven. And there's a picture included, Michael's Jolly Green Giant. And it is green, has stickers all over it, and it's in wonderful shape. That's all the time we have for today. This has been Mary reading from Talking Information Center from Good Old Days, September-October 2026 issue. Thank you for listening.
1: Everybody wants batteries. I'm Randy Simon, and this is Earthwise, a look at our changing environment. The U.S. added more battery storage capacity in the second quarter of this year than in any quarter ever. In fact, the 20.2 gigawatt hours of batteries installed during those 3 months represents one-tenth of the nation's entire grid storage capacity. These second quarter installations can provide as much as 6.7 gigawatts of power into the grid, almost as much as 7 big nuclear reactors, and it took a tiny fraction of the more than a decade that would be needed to build that many reactors. However, it is true that nuclear plants can run around the clock while batteries must refill and recharge. The wind and solar industries are facing headwinds and an uncertain future as the current administration attempts to thwart them in multiple ways, but meanwhile it actually encourages the battery industry. Batteries are extremely valuable in places where the grid is stretched thin, can be built quickly, and can be located closer to places of high energy consumption, such as data centers. This makes them attractive in places like California, Texas, the Southeast, the Mid-Atlantic, and the Northeast. The tremendous growth in battery storage is the result of years of development. The largest factor is that the price of the underlying lithium-ion cells has fallen precipitously. These plummeting costs and increasing familiarity with the technology has led developers to build bigger and bigger installations in more parts of the country. The outlook for continued growth in the battery industry is so strong that analysts upped their prediction for cumulative installs through 2030 by 11.5% over their previous report, which was issued just 3 months ago. Earthwise is a production of WAMC. 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
2: Live from NPR News in Washington, I'm Linda Kenyon. There are new details in the investigation of the mid-air attack aboard a commercial plane from Dubai to Tel Aviv earlier this week. NPR's Kat Lonsdorf reports the United Arab Emirates has deemed the incident an attempted terrorist attack.
3: Investigators in the UAE announced that the Fly Dubai co-pilot who carried out the attack mid-flight assaulted the captain of the plane using what's called a crash axe, a lightweight emergency tool stored in the cockpit to break through panels or jam doors in the event of a crash. Investigators said the attacker then tried to seize control of the plane's flight mechanisms. The plane had 174 people on board, many of whom are Israeli. Israeli officials had already deemed it an attempted terrorist attack. Emirati investigators have now agreed. Both the pilot and co-pilot are alive and being questioned, and the investigation is ongoing. Israel has said the attacker is from Oman, although that has yet to be confirmed by Emirati, Saudi, or Omani officials. Kat Lonsdorf, NPR News, Tel Aviv.
2: The window is closing for registering to vote in the midterm elections in some parts of the country. NPR's Hansi Lo Wong has a rundown of the upcoming deadlines.
4: This weekend is the last chance for eligible voters to register or update their registration in Alaska, Rhode Island, and the U.S. Virgin Islands. In South Carolina, online signups end Sunday, and the state's postmark deadline for mail-in applications is Monday. Monday is also the voter registration deadline for American Samoa, Arizona, Indiana, and Ohio. Plus, many southern states. They include Arkansas, Florida, Georgia, Kentucky, Mississippi, Tennessee, and Texas. Then, in Missouri, voter registration for the midterm elections closes on Wednesday. If you're already registered, you can confirm your status by visiting your state or territory's official election website. Election officials recommend checking before the deadline, especially if you recently moved, changed your name, or haven't voted in a while. Hansi Lo Wong, NPR News.
2: The architect of Tennessee's lethal injection protocols is stepping down from his position after the second botched execution this year. Mariana Bacayao reports from member station WPLN in Nashville.
5: Frank Strada helped design the state's new execution process after a 2020 review found that Tennessee had not properly inspected the drugs it uses to put people to death. Strada came to Tennessee from Arizona, where he oversaw three botched executions similar to Wednesday's. Krista Pike did not die after receiving two full doses of pentobarbital. Usually, just one dose is considered lethal. Pike's attorneys say she is unconscious and on a ventilator at an area hospital following Wednesday's botched execution. For NPR News, I'm Mariana Bacayao in Nashville.
2: Cornell University's president says his heart aches for the accuser in the gang rape case and is promising to improve campus safety. A woman sued Cornell and seven former students last month, alleging she was drugged and incapacitated while members of a fraternity assaulted her. You're listening to NPR. RM, the K-pop idol and leader of the globe-trotting boy band BTS, is now a museum curator and has a new exhibition at the San Francisco Museum of Modern Art. NPR's Chloe Veltman reports.
6: The exhibition includes well over 100 works from RM's collection. It highlights ancient and contemporary Korean paintings, objects, and sculptures, including works by some of RM's favorite artists, like Kim Won-ki and Yoon Hyung-kyun. At a press briefing for the show, the self-deprecating musician said he loves collecting art, but also feels guilty about it.
7: Do I really need to carry, like, so many unnecessary things that I don't even need? Have I ended up becoming just a boring rich snore? Well, maybe.
6: RM started collecting art in 2019. He sings about his passion on tracks like Still Life. Chloe Veltman, NPR News.
2: The San Francisco Museum of Modern Art is the first to feature the South Korean superstar's art collection. The average long-term U.S. mortgage rate remained above 7% this week. That's the highest mortgage rate in nearly 3 years. Mortgage buyer Freddie Mac reports the benchmark 30-year fixed-rate mortgage rose to 7.28%. Last week, it was 7.03%. A year ago, the average mortgage rate was 6.34%. Mortgage rates have now increased for 6 weeks in a row. The rate is also the highest since November 22nd of 2023. I'm Linda Kenyon, NPR News in Washington.
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10: Hello. Today is Wednesday, September 30th. My name is Vicki, and today I'll be reading for the senior program. Our first article is from the AARP Bulletin of September-October. And the article is titled, Your Voice and Your Vote Matters. Older Americans Will Shape the Future in November. As Greg Howell, a North Carolina AARP volunteer, put it, voting is one of the foundational privileges of our experiment in democracy. It's one of the ways we help write the next chapter in the life of our country. His words are a powerful reminder that voting is about more than casting a ballot. Every election is an opportunity to help shape what comes next. This November, those choices carry particular significance. The members of Congress elected will help determine the future of issues that affect millions of older Americans every day, especially Social Security and family caregiving. At AARP, we believe every eligible voter deserves access to trusted, nonpartisan information so they can approach Election Day with confidence. That's why we help voters understand not only when, where, and how to vote, but also the issues that will continue affecting their lives long after the ballots are counted. That commitment comes to life through AARP volunteers who go door to door, answer calls from people seeking voter information, and otherwise help their neighbors navigate the voting process. As Myrtle Habersham of Georgia, a longtime AARP volunteer, says, quote, when we do our voter outreach, we can reach thousands of people in just a few days. What surprises me most is how grateful they are, unquote. That's exactly the role AARP is proud to play every election season, helping people feel prepared as they participate in one of the most important decisions they make. Choosing a candidate who will help protect Social Security is one of those decisions. For more than 90 years, the program has been the bedrock of retirement security in America. Today, about 70 million people rely on the benefits earned over a lifetime of work. The members of Congress elected this November will face critical decisions on whether to preserve those benefits. That's why it's so important to understand the candidates' positions on protecting the program. Family caregiving deserves that same level of attention. More than 63 million Americans provide care for parents, spouses, and friends, often while balancing careers and raising families of their own. The next Congress will have opportunities to advance policies that provide caregivers with more financial relief, workplace flexibility, and support. At the heart of AARP's voter engagement work is a belief that democracy is strongest when people have the facts they need to make informed decisions. As Mark LaCroix, an AARP volunteer from New Hampshire, puts it, quote, learn about the candidates, understand the issues, then get out and vote, unquote. Whether you're looking for voter registration deadlines, early voting information, polling locations, or trusted information about issues, AARP has resources to help. 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As Greg reminds us, voting is an opportunity to make a difference. This November, I hope you'll make your voice heard. Let's do that. Okay, I'll read another article that's in the news special report along the same lines, and it's titled, What's at Stake in the States? How this year's midterm elections have the power to affect your life. This is written by Chris Adams. In Alaska, voters will be asked for the third time to change their voting system. South Dakota voters will once again weigh in on the state's expanded Medicaid program. And in six states, ballots will ask voters to declare that only American citizens can vote. That's already the law for federal and state elections in every state. But the ballot measures will make the prohibition more explicit. Oh, and voters will have plenty of other decisions to make on November 3rd as they pick 36 governors, 26 secretaries of state, 30 attorneys general, and over 6,100 state legislators, more than 80% of the lawmakers in the state houses across the country. That's in addition to the midterm's marquee question, who will control Congress? Right now, Republicans hold both the House and Senate, but only by a handful of seats in each. A strong swing vote toward Democrats could flip control of one or possibly both chambers. And right now, the electorate is in a foul mood. Only 18% of U.S. adults in a June poll by Marquette Law School said they, quote, trust the government in Washington to do what is right, unquote, all or most of the time, while 19% never trust it, and 63% trust it, quote, only some, unquote, of the time. But whatever happens in Congress, the outcomes in Montgomery, Alabama, Des Moines, Iowa, and four dozen other state capitals are poised to have a major impact on citizens' lives, their communities, and their future. Certain federal issues do affect Americans' day-to-day lives. But management of those issues often falls to state or local governments, says Bill Sweeney, AARP Senior Vice President of Government Affairs. Who we elect in those state and local races really impacts how these things get applied to us, he adds. The last two midterm elections, 2018 and 2022, brought out a higher share of voters than midterms normally do. And while it's tough to predict turnout so far in advance of an election, there are signs that the 2026 electorate is shaping up to be an energized one. In an April ABC News/Washington Post/Ipsos poll, 58% of registered voters said voting this year was, quote, much more important, unquote, or, quote, more important, unquote, than it was in previous midterms. Here's some of what they'll be deciding. State executives. The same number of states have gubernatorial elections in 2026 as in 2022, but more are for open seats, meaning the winner will be a newcomer to the governor's mansion. There are 18 open races in 2026 compared with 8 in 2022. Legislatures. Republicans have the advantage among state legislators, holding 55% of seats nationwide. As of 2025, 27 states and the District of Columbia had supermajorities, enough members of one party to override a governor's veto, says the National Conference of State Legislators, or the NCSL. So even if chambers don't flip, the political dynamic could change if those supermajorities turn into simple ones, says J. Miles Coleman of the Center for Politics and the University of Virginia. Control of the legislature and the governor's veto pen touches on issues important to AARP. Those issues include implementing tax credits to help cover caregiving costs, beefing up home care services so people can more easily age in place, and establishing state-facilitated work and save programs that help Americans prepare for retirement even if their workplace doesn't offer a 401k or similar option. AARP has gotten traction on all those issues in some states, but has plenty more to go. Such issues are vital to older voters, the very people likely to vote in midterm elections. Signs are that 2026 won't be different. Recent polls from the New York Times / Siena and AARP in key battleground states show older voters more intent on voting than younger ones. Quote, "We represent that constituency, and we are delighted they're going to show up at the polls," unquote, says Nancy Lamond, AARP Executive Vice President and Chief Advocacy and Engagement Officer. Ballot measures. Come November, the election process itself will be in contention. As of early August, more than 20 elections-related measures had qualified for the ballot, according to NCSL. That includes a measure on Alaska's ranked choice voting system, which lets voters rank candidates in order of preference rather than just selecting one. Voters approved the system in 2020 and in 2024 and 2026, have been asked to repeal it. In addition to the state ballot measures affirming that only citizens can vote, several states' ballots will include measures that would change the thresholds for approving ballot measures. The number of ballot measures will likely grow as more are certified. As of early August, there were 132, according to the NCSL. Our next article today is from the Cleveland Clinic Heart Advisor for November 2026. And the article is titled, "Is Intermittent Fasting Good for Your Heart? It Improves Key Risk Factors for Heart Disease." If you have heart disease and need to lose weight, the thought of going on a diet may be as depressing as, well, having a heart attack. That's why a growing number of people are giving intermittent fasting a try. This popular eating style alternates periods of fasting with periods of unrestricted eating, providing some flexibility to accommodate individual lifestyles, food preferences, and hunger patterns. But is intermittent fasting safe for the heart? To date, there is no compelling evidence from clinical trials or high-quality publications that intermittent fasting contributes to heart disease, nor is there any evidence intermittent fasting directly lowers cardiovascular disease events, since this issue has not been studied in clinical trials, says Cleveland Clinic preventative cardiologist Ashish Saruju, MD. However, intermittent fasting appears to improve several key risk factors for CVD, cardiovascular disease, including obesity, hyperglycemia, and hyperlipidemia, and this lowers CVD risk. That is enough evidence to make intermittent fasting very appealing. What is intermittent fasting? Traditional low-calorie diets achieve weight loss through continuous energy restriction, a fancy term for eating fewer calories on a continual basis. As many people know from firsthand experience, such diets are hard to follow for any period of time. Intermittent fasting achieves weight loss by fasting for short periods of time. There is no definition of intermittent fasting, but current plans fall into three categories. 1. Time-restricted eating, in which a certain number of hours in a 24 period are allocated to fasting or eating. A common practice is fasting for 16 hours, then allowing food intake for 8 hours. The second one is alternate day fasting, a repetitive pattern that allows food to be consumed during a 24-hour period, followed by fasting for 24 hours. And lastly, whole day fasting, which allocates a certain number of days every week to fasting. An example is the 5-2 diet, which allows 5 days of eating, followed by 2 days of fasting. How intermittent fasting may affect heart health. Intermittent fasting results in consuming fewer calories, which causes weight loss. With obesity driving major CVD risk factors such as high blood sugar, high blood pressure, and high cholesterol, losing excess weight by any means is a step toward improving CVD risk. Animal studies have shown that the body responds favorably to fasting by tapping into stored fat for energy, improving insulin sensitivity, and reducing inflammation and oxidative stress. Alternating between fasting and feeding has been shown to prevent glucose intolerance and dyslipidemia, although these findings have not been verified in human clinical trials. Intermittent fasting produces similar results, improvements in blood sugar, blood pressure, and cholesterol profiles. What the research says about heart disease risk. In June 2026, a meta-analysis of 99 randomized clinical trials comparing all three forms of intermittent fasting and a traditional low-calorie diet with unrestricted eating found that intermittent fasting diets had similar benefits to the traditional diet in terms of weight loss and improvement in CVD risk factors. When various eating plans were compared to each other one-on-one, small advantages became evident. For example, alternate day fasting reduced total cholesterol, triglycerides, and non-high-density lipoprotein better than time-restricted eating. Alternate day fasting was the only form of intermittent fasting that reduced weight better than a traditional low-fat diet. However, all advantages were minor. As far as intermittent fasting safety is concerned, study results have been mixed. One study involving more than 20,000 individuals found that those who ate during an 8-hour period and fasted for 16 hours had a 91% higher risk of cardiovascular death compared to individuals who followed a 12-12 or 16-8 schedule. Other studies found that allowing food to be consumed for 12 to 14 hours was safer than restricting it to 8 hours. Yet another study of 33,052 adults found a U-shaped association between eating window and mortality, between eating window and mortality. The lowest risk was found in the 11 to 12 hour eating window, allowing food consumption for 8 hours or less per day, was associated with a 30% higher all-cause mortality and a greater than 50% higher cardiovascular mortality rate in older adults. Longer eating windows, more than 15 a day, were associated with a 25% higher all-cause mortality rate. Before you run a red flag up the pole, Dr. Saraju suggests taking these findings with a grain of salt. Although these findings can cause alarm, it is hard to reach a conclusion from a handful of retrospective studies, he says. These studies can have limitations due to the inaccuracy of data collected from individuals recalling what they ate and when they ate it on a specific day in the past, and health differences that cannot be fully captured, for example. For example, individuals who may be eating less because of a pre-existing health issue. How to fast safely. If you have a pre-existing medical condition or eating disorder, talk to your doctor before trying intermittent fasting. It is particularly important if you take a medication to eliminate excess fluid or control your blood pressure or blood sugar, since changes in food intake and body weight may require the dosage to be changed to avoid dehydration, hypotension, or hypoglycemia. Ideally, you should ease into intermittent fasting over several days, says Dr. Saraju. Also, stay alert for severe fatigue, lightheadedness, the inability to exercise, or fainting. These symptoms indicate that maybe your system is not tolerating the strategy, he says. The quality of your diet also matters, but even more so when you limit your food intake. Changing the hours you eat should not influence the foods you eat. Intermittent fasting is not a license to eat high-fat foods or ultra-processed foods, says Dr. Saraju. Choose heart-healthy foods, make sure you eat enough protein, and stay hydrated. Bottom line, should you try intermittent fasting? If you're giving careful consideration to intermittent fasting, you might want to ask yourself why. Are you looking for a heart-healthy diet, hoping to reduce your weight size? Seeking to lower your blood pressure or cholesterol? Be honest about what you would like to achieve. Then decide if intermittent fasting could help you achieve your goals. If the answer is yes, discuss it with your doctor and ideally a dietitian. If you get the go-ahead, try the eating pattern for a couple of weeks and see how it goes, Dr. Saraju. Our next article is titled Managing Your Meds. This is from the Focus on Healthy Aging from the Icahn School of Medicine at Mount Sinai, the September 2026 publication. The Managing Your Meds article was written by Roseanne M. Leipzig, MD, PhD, and Editor-in-Chief. In this month's issue, I'm looking at how you can avoid adverse drug events, also known as ADEs. It's a topic I often discuss with my patients because older adults are more vulnerable to potentially serious ADEs. This vulnerability is partly due to the fact older people tend to take more drugs, which raise the risk for harmful drug interactions or drug-drug interactions, and partly because age-related changes may just make us respond differently to drugs, even those we may have taken for years with no problems. With age, body composition changes, resulting in increased body fat and decreased body water and muscle. Drugs like alcohol dissolve mainly in the water compartments of the body, not in the fat. As we get older, the same amount of alcohol distributes into a smaller space, or distributes into a smaller space, resulting in a higher concentration and higher blood levels. It also takes longer for alcohol to be deactivated by the liver. Remember, inside an 80-year-old person are an 80-year-old liver and an 80-year-old kidneys. Kidney function often decreases with normal aging, so blood levels may also be higher for drugs eliminated by the kidneys. Something else you need to keep in mind is that the body

0: sensitive to numerous drugs, including antihistamine, such as Benadryl, and muscle relaxants like Flexeril. This increased sensitivity means that these drugs may cause greater sedation, confusion, and falls. What does it all mean? It means that older adults often need a lower dose of a drug to get the same effect as younger adults, because levels of the drug in their blood will be higher. Returning to the alcohol example, this causes an increase in the positive outcomes you might hope to achieve from a couple of glasses of wine, like feeling more relaxed and sociable. But it also can cause an increase in outcomes you would rather not have, like poor balance, slurred speech, blurred vision, slowed reaction times, and impaired judgment. The good news is that these changes often are predictable, so you can decrease the number or size of your drinks to avoid getting intoxicated. For other medications, your medical provider can help you minimize bad effects by prescribing a lower dosage, which may save you money, or substituting a different drug. It also is possible that your doctor may deprescribe one or more of your medications. Deprescribing usually involves slowly tapering the dose down to zero while monitoring for a reoccurrence of symptoms or an improvement in how you feel. A word of caution here, don't stop taking a medication without first consulting your doctor, even if you think the drug is causing side effects. While some drugs can just be stopped, others need to be tapered to avoid withdrawal symptoms and rebound situation in which the condition being treated revives with a vengeance. I'm going to read an Ask the Doctor article. And this is asking Dr. Abhijit Singh, MD, staff cardiologist in the section of preventive cardiology and rehabilitation at Cleveland Clinic. This article is from the Cleveland Clinic Heart Advisor for November 2026. Who should see a preventive cardiologist, and what does an evaluation consist of? Answer. A preventative cardiology consultation is appropriate for anyone under 40 without risk factors for cardiovascular disease, but with a family history of heart attack and stroke. Women who have had a preeclampsia or gestational diabetes, and anyone over age 40 with CVD risk factors. A concerning family history is having a close blood relative who had a heart attack at a young age, or multiple family members who had a heart attack when they were older. Normally, CVD risk factors start to become meaningful when you are in your late 30s or early 40s. If you have a family history of CVD, the impact starts earlier. Preventative cardiology evaluations differ from person to person. We focus solely on CVD risk factors, determine what tests might be further reveal your risk, and use the results to discuss what you can do to reduce your risk of a heart attack. Keep in mind that all preventative cardiologists are general cardiologists. We also help people with existing heart disease optimize their risk factors to prevent another heart attack. If you want more information on what your risk factors mean and what you should focus on for the next 10 years to reduce your risk, see a preventative cardiologist. That's all the time we have today for the senior program. My name is Vicki here at the Talking Information on Wednesday, September 30, 2026. Thank you so much for listening.
1: Welcome. This is Cheryl at the Talking Information Center. Thanks so much for joining me. Today is Wednesday, September 30th, 2026. I'm reading first from the September 2026 issue of Southern Living magazine, and this is a recipe for chicken enchiladas with tomatillo sauce. From the test kitchen at this magazine, here's a tip for a shortcut. Skip steps 2 and 3 and 4 cups of shredded or chopped chicken from a 2-pound rotisserie chicken.

0: Prep time is 30 minutes, and it makes 6 servings. 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Lightly coat a 13-by-9-inch baking dish with cooking spray. 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Second, place your chicken in a large Dutch oven. Add water to cover. Bring to a boil over high heat. 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Simmer undisturbed until the chicken becomes tender. Should take about 40 minutes total. Third, remove the chicken from the Dutch oven, but reserve 1 cup plus 2 tablespoons of the broth for the tomatillo sauce. Discard the remaining broth. Remove and discard bones from the chicken. Chop up the meat and set that meat aside. Fourth, beat your cream cheese together with half and half with an electric mixer on medium speed in a large bowl until it becomes very smooth. Stir in your chicken, the onion, the salt, set that aside. Fifth, spread 3/4 cup of tomatillo sauce into the prepared baking dish. Set that aside. Sixth, arrange your tortillas on a clean work surface. Spoon about 1/2 tablespoon of the tomatillo sauce over each tortilla. Spread to the edge. Then spoon 1/4 cup of the chicken mixture evenly down the center of each tortilla. Roll up the tortillas, placing seam down on the baking sheet. Seventh, cover with foil, bake for 20 minutes, remove the dish from the oven, carefully remove the foil, and sprinkle the enchilada with shredded cheeses. Return to the oven, bake, uncovered, until the cheeses are melted. Should take 10 minutes. Lastly, garnish with cilantro and serve with remaining tomatillo sauce and any toppings of your choice. Here's the recipe now for the tomatillo sauce. Prep time is 20 minutes and it makes 1.5 cups. Ingredients necessary are 3/4 pound of fresh tomatillos, which would be the equivalent of 5 tomatillos, 2 jalapeno chilies that have been seeded, finely chopped, 1 cup plus 2 tablespoons of the reserved chicken broth, tablespoon of cornstarch, 1 cup plus 2 tablespoons of the chicken broth, tablespoon of the chopped fresh cilantro, or you might substitute flat leaf parsley, and 1 teaspoon of kosher salt. First, remove and discard the husk from the tomatillos. Rinse them thoroughly. Second, stir together the tomatillos with the jalapenos and the broth in a saucepan. Bring that to a boil over high heat, then reduce the heat to low and simmer, stirring occasionally until the tomatillos become tender. Should take about 6 minutes. Third, whisk together the cornstarch together with 1 tablespoon of water in a small bowl. Stir the cornstarch mixture, the cilantro, and the salt into the tomatillo mixture. Fourth, bring to a boil over high heat. Cook, stirring constantly until the sauce thickens. It's only going to take about 1 minute. Let it cool for 10 minutes. Then pour the mixture into the container of an electric blender or a food processor. Process until it's smooth. It's only going to take about 30 seconds. And stop once to scrape down the sides of your container. Another recipe is for Texas firecrackers. And the test kitchen tip is as follows. The butter-flavored cooking spray, they actually prefer the taste and the browning achieved by using melted butter. Prep time is 30 minutes, and it makes 24 firecrackers. Ingredients needed are 24 2-inch Pericano salad peppers, stemmed and seeded, 6 ounces of Monterey Jack cheese with peppers that's been cut into 24 1.5 by 3/4 by 1/4 inch pieces, 1 6-ounce boneless skinless chicken breast that's been cooked, cut into 24 1.5 by 3/4 by 1/4 inch pieces, 18 frozen phyllo pastry sheets that have been thawed, butter-flavored cooking spray, or you can substitute a cup of unsalted butter that's been melted, and 48 fresh long chives or scallions. First, preheat your oven to 375 degrees. Line 2 large rim baking sheets with parchment paper. Set that aside. Second, stuff each pepper with 1 cheese piece and 1 chicken piece. Set that aside. Third, coat both sides of 3 phyllo sheets with cooking spray or your melted butter. Stack the phyllo sheets. Cut the stacked phyllo in half lengthwise and then cut it crosswise. Fourth, place 1 stuffed pepper on 1 long end of each phyllo stack. Starting with the long end, roll the phyllo around the pepper. Twist the ends to seal. Trim 1/4 inch from each end, if you so choose. Place the phyllo rolled pepper on a baking sheet and repeat the process with the remaining phyllo and the stuffed peppers. Fifth, bake until they're golden brown for about 20 minutes. The twisted ends of the pastry with chives serve immediately, and firecrackers may be frozen in an airtight container and kept for up to 3 months. How about a margarita cheesecake? 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Then move to a wire rack and let it cool. 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Then beat in your margarita mix, 1/2 cup of sugar until everything is combined. Add your eggs, 1 at a time, beating after each addition. Whisk in the tequila, vanilla, teaspoon of the lemon zest. Pour the cream cheese mixture into your prepared pan. Fourth, bake at 375 degrees until the center is almost set. That should take 25 to 30 minutes. Remove from the oven, transfer to a wire rack, and let it cool for 30 minutes. Now increase your oven temperature to 425 degrees. Fifth, stir together the sour cream, lime juice, 1/4 cup of sugar, 1/2 teaspoon of zest, lemon zest, all in a medium bowl, and spread the sour cream mixture over the top of your cooled cheesecake. Bake until the cheesecake is lightly browned around the edges. So that's going to take another 10 minutes. Remove from the oven, transfer to a wire rack, let it cool at room temperature for a good 1/2 hour. Lastly, chill the cheesecake, uncovered, at least for 8 hours. Remove from the springform pan and garnish with lime slices and zest. Certainly, this is the apple season. If you pick your own apples or buy them at the grocery store, we're going to start with the mini apple rose tart recipe. Prep time is 25 minutes and it makes a dozen. Ingredients necessary are 2 large Honeycrisp apples, very thinly sliced into 1/2 moons, 2 cups of boiling water, 1 17.3-ounce package of frozen puff pastry sheets, some all-purpose flour, apple pie spice, 1 1/3 cups of granulated sugar, 2 tablespoons of butter. First, preheat your oven to 400 degrees. Lightly grease a 12-cup nonstick muffin tray with cooking spray. Soak the sliced apples in boiling water until they become soft and bendable. That should take a good 3 to 5 minutes. Drain and pat the apple slices dry. Second, roll each puff pastry sheet on a lightly floured work surface into a 10 by 14 inch rectangle. Cut each sheet lengthwise into 6 strips. Third, working with 1 pastry strip at a time. Shingle 6 to 8 apple slices from the end to end on top half of each pastry strip. Overlap the slices slightly, letting the peels extend slightly over the edge of the dough. Lightly dust with apple pie spice. Fold the exposed 1/2 of pastry, strip over the apples, press to seal, and the edges of the apples should remain exposed. Roll up the pastry strip from end to end so it forms a rose. Pinch the end of the dough strip to seal and repeat the process with the remaining strips and the apple slices set aside. Fourth, place sugar and 1/2 cup of water in a medium saucepan. Heat over medium-low heat. Allow sugar to slowly melt in the pan without stirring. You can tilt the pan, and that encourages even cooking. Cook undisturbed for about 10 minutes, then lower the heat as needed until the sugar caramelizes into a deep amber color. Remove from the heat, whisk in the butter until combined. Lastly, pour about a tablespoon of the caramel into each muffin well. Arrange the apple roses upside down in the well with the peel sides down. Bake until the pastry becomes golden. That's 25 to 35 minutes. Be sure to let these little rose tarts rest for at least 5 minutes before carefully removing them from the tray and serve them warm. Maybe a little ice cream on the side would make it extra special, too. Another apple recipe is for apple cider donut muffins. Prep time is 25 minutes, and it makes a dozen. Ingredients necessary are 1 cup of spiced apple cider, 2 cups of all-purpose flour, 1 1/2 teaspoons of baking powder, 1/2 teaspoon kosher salt, 2 teaspoons apple pie spice, 1 cup of packed light brown sugar, 1/3 cup of vegetable oil, 8 tablespoons of butter that's been melted and cooled, 2 large eggs at room temperature, 2 teaspoons of vanilla, and 1/2 cup of granulated sugar. First, bring the spiced apple cider to a boil in a small saucepan over medium-high heat. Boil, stirring occasionally until it reduces to about a half cup. That should take 10 minutes. Then transfer to a small heat-proof bowl. Let it cool. Meanwhile, preheat your oven to 350 degrees. Lightly grease a 12-cup muffin tray with cooking spray. Second, whisk together the flour, baking powder, salt, teaspoon of apple pie spice, all in a medium bowl. Place the brown sugar, oil, and 4 tablespoons of melted butter in a large bowl. Whisk until everything is combined well. Then add your eggs, one at a time, and be sure to whisk well after each addition. Add your vanilla. Add half of the flour mixture to the oil mixture. Whisk again till it's well combined. Then whisk in your apple cider concentrate. Add the remaining flour mixture and make sure that everything is well mixed together. Third, spoon the batter into the wells of the prepared muffin tray. Fill each about 3/4 full. Bake until a wooden toothpick inserted into the center of the muffin comes out clean. It should take 20 to 22 minutes. Let them cool for a good 5 minutes, then remove the muffins from the tray and transfer to a wire rack. Place your granulated sugar and the 1 teaspoon of apple pie spice in a shallow bowl. Whisk until it's combined and brush all the sides of the muffins with the remaining 4 tablespoons of melted butter. Roll in the spiced sugar to coat and serve the muffins warm. One last apple dessert is apple and blackberry jam cake. Prep time is 35 minutes, makes 12 servings. Ingredients needed are baking spray, 3 cups of all-purpose flour, 2 teaspoons apple pie spice, teaspoon of baking powder, 3/4 teaspoon kosher salt, 1/2 teaspoon baking soda, 1.5 cups of granulated 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First, preheat your oven to 325 degrees. Generously coat a 10 to 12 cup bundt pan with baking spray. Set that aside. Second, whisk together your flour, the apple pie spice, baking powder, salt, baking soda, all in a large bowl until it's combined, then set it aside. Third, beat together your sugar and butter in a large bowl with an electric mixer on medium speed till it becomes fluffy, should take 3 to 4 minutes, and stop to scrape down the sides of the bowl as needed. With your mixer on medium speed, add your eggs 1 at a time, beating until they're fluffy and combined after each addition. Add your apples and vanilla, beating on medium speed until everything is well incorporated. The mixer might look broken, but that's okay. With the mixer on low speed, gradually add the flour mixture, alternating with the sour cream, beginning and ending with the flour mixture. Beat until it's combined for a good 2 to 3 minutes. Then carefully fold in the pecans until they're distributed over the batter and into the batter. Fifth, spoon 3/4 of the cake batter into the prepared bundt pan. Dollop the jam evenly over the batter so it's within 1/4 inch of the sides of your bundt pan. Lightly swirl into the batter using the tip of a butter knife. Top with the remaining cake batter and spread evenly over the jam. Lastly, bake until a wooden pick inserted near the center of the cake comes out clean, which should take about a good hour of baking time. Let the cake cool slightly in the pan on a wire rack for at least 10 minutes. Then invert the cake onto the wire rack. Let the cake cool completely for a good hour and a half. And you can even top with a brown glaze if you choose. The next group of recipes comes from the September issue of Better Homes and Garden magazine. And we're going to start out with some more recipes for desserts. This one is for a weeknight chocolate snack cake. Prep time is 10 minutes and it makes 12 servings. Ingredients needed are 1 cup of all-purpose flour, cup of packed light brown sugar, half a cup of cocoa powder, teaspoon of baking soda, half a teaspoon baking powder, half a cup of buttermilk, half a cup of vegetable oil, 1 large egg, 1 teaspoon of vanilla, quarter cup of strongly brewed hot coffee, and confectioner's sugar for topping is optional. First, preheat your oven to 350 degrees. Line the bottom of an 8-inch round cake pan with parchment paper. Grease the sides with the nonstick cooking spray. Second, in a large bowl, whisk the flour, brown sugar, cocoa powder, baking soda, baking powder, and a half teaspoon of salt to combine well. Third, make a well in the center of the bowl, and you want to add the buttermilk, vegetable oil, your egg, the vanilla, and starting from the center of the bowl, you whisk outward, pulling the dry ingredients into the middle. Whisk until there are no lumps remaining, and the batter will be thick. Pour in now the hot coffee, whisking until the batter is a smooth consistency. Fourth, use a silicone spatula to transfer the batter to your prepared pan. Be sure to smooth out all the even layers. Bake until the center of the cake resists light pressure and a butter knife inserted into the center comes out mostly clean. You can have a crumb or two attached is okay. Baking time should take between 30 to 35 minutes. Fifth, place the cake pan on a cooling rack. Allow the cake to cool slightly in the pan. And when it comes time to remove the cake from the pan, drag a butter knife around the edge of the cake. Carefully flip the cake out onto a plate. Peel away the parchment paper and reinvert the cake right side up on a serving plate. The cake may dip slightly in the center and then dust the top with confectioner's sugar and serve warm. And it makes 12. Each serving supplies 311 calories, 15 grams of fat, 24 milligrams of cholesterol, and 372 milligrams of sodium. Another recipe is apple cider donut mini buns. Prep time is 20 minutes. Ingredients needed are, first, for the bun cake, 3/4 of a cup of unsalted butter at room temperature, 2/3 of a cup of light brown sugar, 2/3 of a cup of granulated sugar, 3 large eggs at room temperature, 2 teaspoons of vanilla, 2 3/4 cups of, all-purpose flour, 2 teaspoons baking powder, 1/2 teaspoon baking soda, 2 teaspoons cinnamon, 1/4 teaspoon nutmeg, 1/4 teaspoon ginger, cup of apple 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For the cinnamon sugar coating, you need 1/2 cup of granulated sugar, 2 teaspoons cinnamon, 4 tablespoons unsalted butter, melted. 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Generously grease a 12-inch cavity, 1 cup mini fluted tube pan, or you can use 12 3 1/4-inch muffin cups. Second, in a stand mixer fitted with the whisk attachment, combine the butter, brown sugar, granulated sugar. Beat on medium-high speed until it becomes light and fluffy. Third, using a silicone spatula, scrape down the bottom and the sides of the bowl. Now add the eggs one at a time, and you want to be sure to beat well between each egg addition. Add your vanilla and mix well. Fourth, in a separate mixing bowl, add the flour, baking powder, baking soda, cinnamon, nutmeg, ginger, 3/4 teaspoon of salt, whisk to combine. Fifth, with your mixer on low speed, add half of the dry ingredients, then all of the apple cider and the applesauce, the remaining half of the dry ingredients. It's okay if the batter still has a few lumps, if you don't want to overmix is the important thing. Sixth, spoon the batter into the prepared cups, spread evenly, bake until the mini cakes spring back to the touch, and using a knife inserted into the middle comes out pretty clean, 18 to 20 minutes. Allow the mini bundt cakes to cool before turning them out onto a wire rack. And now we're going to make the cinnamon sugar coating by mixing together the sugar, cinnamon, pinch of salt. Using a pastry brush, brush the each individual cake with the melted butter and enjoy. Well, that's all the time we have for today. Thanks again for joining me, and I wish you a wonderful week ahead.
1: 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Listener discretion is advised.
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4: The tip for the week would be never lose sight that your story matters.
3: I like that. 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
2: 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Thank you.
4: Thank you.
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3: Well, today's guest has an interesting story and some interesting ventures that got her involved because of some associations with blindness. So, Angela, why don't you get us started by introducing yourself and telling a little bit about yourself?
4: Thank you so much for having me on your show. I'm happy to be here. My name is Angela Ricketts. I live in St. Louis, Missouri, with my husband. We have three amazing, incredible children that keep me very busy. We have two daughters and a son. They're 19, 15, and 12. So we have college, high school, and middle school on one. So I'm wearing a lot of hats. So I have been working with my husband. We have a residential company here in St. Louis. We've been doing that for 18 years. But today I am actively working and growing our nonprofit called Sightstones, which is a nonprofit dedicated to raising awareness and money to fund critical research needed for blinding eye diseases. And it affects our family due to we got a diagnosis for our middle child, our only son, 10 years ago, and he's 15 today.
3: And apparently your grandfather had the similar eye condition, right?
4: Yes. So that was like the kind of wild card of the mix. My grandfather thought he had an eye disease called retinitis pigmentosa. Today, with the genetic testing that was available, we found out it is choroideremia, which affects roughly like 1 in 50,000 boys and men. Yeah, so I lost my grandfather before I was born. So 10 years ago, when we got this diagnosis that he had it, you know, we hadn't seen it in our family. And my mom had siblings, I have cousins. So we kind of, you know, now we know how it was passed and, you know, how it's affected everyone. And my daughters, they will be carrying the gene as well. So, you know, it's genetic. So.
3: And I haven't heard of that eye condition before. What are the ramifications of that? And what is the current state of your son's vision?
4: So at the age of 5, just to kind of take you back, he was working with a physical therapist. And, you know, being a mom, it's, you know, you don't want to say, you're not trying to like compare yours to the older one. But everything, you know, it's just navigation in general, like the way you would play on a playground, it always was a little bit different. And so he was doing physical therapy to learn how to like catch a ball, ride a bike. And at the end of the appointment one day, she said, have you had his eyes checked? And I said, no, why? And she goes, I think he can't see in his peripheral. She goes, when I'm doing exercises, he's really overextending to see it. So we took him, you know, for an eye exam. And right when they looked in his retinas, they could see that he was carrying some form of an eye disease. Which led us to another doctor that said, I don't think your son can see at night based off of the test. I think he's night blind. And at the time I had a 2-year-old, you know, my youngest was 2, Kai, my son was 5. And then my oldest was, you know, 8 turning 9. So to be a mom, to be like, he can't see in the night and I'm his mom. But then we realized, you know, navigating on Halloween, you know, he really held our hands versus like crossing at, you know, like all the other kids, you know, and we're like, oh, he's just sweet and cautious. And, you know, when he transitioned into his big boy bed, he never left his room. And we're like, this kid just loves to sleep. What a great kid, you know, but it was that he couldn't see in the dark. So today he's 15 and, you know, the disease is definitely, it's, you know, working. So it works opposite of macular. So versus center, working out, this is working out, working in. You know, he has amazing teachers. So he's very proficient with O&M. He started that pretty early. Not that he always wants to use it at night because he feels like he still has some functioning sight. And then we go to the same places. But he's really like leaned into some of the resources and met amazing teachers along the way.
2: You know, dealing with a small child who has any kind of physical difference, one thing that's wonderful about children is they're very accepting. Whatever is true is their reality. And they just don't assume that, well, I'm seeing differently from everybody else. You know, they get around how they get around. And they give you this eye screening at school. Well, let me tell you, the next week we took our kid to the eye doctor to see, you know, how his eyes were because Pete's condition is hereditary. And he passed at the school test. And the next week the eye doctor says he needs glasses. So, you know, you really don't get a handle on a visual problem when the person who's affected is 5-ish years old.
4: Right. I mean, he was, you know, like we ended up having to go out of state because in the state of Missouri, they were like, whatever he has is so rare. So we went to the University of Iowa and met with Dr. Stone there. And I mean, at the time, and he didn't really even know his alphabet, you know, so they're showing him just different images. I mean, it was just, you know, you're 5 years old trying to navigate an eye chart.
3: You know, I remember our son's eye chart exam at the ophthalmologist when we took them there, and they would show them pictures because he was so young at the time. And one of them was a dial telephone. And her son said, "I have no idea what that is." "Oh, no, is there something wrong?" Well, he just didn't know what it was. He had never seen a dial telephone.
4: No, that's so funny. I just converted a cassette tape, and my daughter's like, "What's that?" And I'm like, "Oh, forget it."
2: Yeah, right. We've had those discussions too.
3: One thing that we often talk about is when you see an ophthalmologist, they aren't the ones that often plug you into the resources that will be most valuable in helping coping with such an issue. How did you get plugged into these services? Is that because you were seeing some of these PT people or what?
4: You know, he was already receiving like, you know, fine motor, OT, you know, PT speech. So we were already doing that. But, you know, when we left the eye doctor, I think actually one of the very first resources I found was the Foundation Fighting Blindness. And, you know, leaving a doctor's office without a brochure, that was just a really hard day because it felt so isolating to feel like we had this thing. We didn't know what it was. Our son was five. We were going to have to go out of state to find it. So it was really me kind of leaning in and saying, all right, what are the resources available here in St. Louis? And Foundation Fighting Blindness just opened up an entire community of amazing, incredible individuals that, you know, I consider like, you know, family today, that really just helped, you know, ask the questions, helped us just to lean into, because at the time we didn't know what he had. It took about a year to get the genetic testing back. So we didn't know how fast this was going to progress with my grandfather having it. You know, my grandfather stopped driving in his 30s. My son's already verbalized. He's like, "I won't be able to drive." And, you know, that was kind of confirmed over the summer at his doctor's appointment. So, you know, this thing, there's no way to really like say, all right, this is what it's going to be at 20, 30. So my grandfather was gone. So we didn't have anyone to say, well, how does this work? So once he found out that it was choroideremia, the Choroideremia Research Foundation, they also have a community too. And so they've just been, again, it's been absolutely incredible. And I'm so, so grateful that we have communities that get it, because as much as sometimes our family and friends that really want, you know, to be part of it, and they do, it's sometimes those harder conversations that, I don't know, you just need someone that can really kind of understand like what you're going through.
2: There's nothing like talking to people who are experiencing similar things, whether it's a vision issue or any other issue.
4: Correct.
3: So now with all this going on, it sounds like this was the motivation to start your Sight Stones project. Can you tell us a little bit about that and what Sight Stones are?
4: Yes. So I recently just, I wrote a book. It just went live on Amazon. It's called Never Lose Sight. And it is the story, the journey of the creation of the Sight Stones. And both the book and the Sight Stones 100% is going to fund the research. So 10 years ago, when we got this diagnosis, we left the doctor's office. We knew it was rare. Funding was needed. And as an entrepreneur, that's the way my brain thinks is, okay, how can I create it? How can I raise money? And I went back to the very beginning when I was a little girl. My very first business was selling clay. They were worry stones. My father was a potter. He was an artist. And we'd go and display all of his artwork and sell it. And that's where I learned all my business skills. But as a little girl, I was like 5 years old selling worry stones for a quarter. So after that doctor appointment, I came home and I said, "Dad, we could make a worry stone, put a hole in it," because I kept trying to explain this to people, like how this loss was working, that my grandfather used to say that it was the sight of a keyhole. And then, you know, he lost that. So I said, "Dad, we could create a business, make it a nonprofit and give the money away." And, we talked about that forever, and I lost my dad 3 years ago. And 2 years ago, this fall in October, I sat down with Clay and I followed through with this dream, and it's been incredible. And that's why I put it all in a book, because I can't even make it up. It's been the most amazing journey through. And so, yeah, it's the creation of the Sight Stones. And so they're going into retail. They're going all over right now. So it's been a wild, wild journey. Yeah.
2: So you just said your dad was a potter, but I got the impression that as a potter, he never made any of these Sight Stones. You're making them?
4: Yes. So my dad was a potter. My dad was also a registered nurse at the VA hospital. He lived an extraordinary life and very incredible man. But we would always talk about, you know, sitting down with Clay and doing this and opening up the studio again. Because at that point, you know, the studio was closed. He had stopped doing art shows. But then my dad he ended up having a stroke, ended up, you know, battling cancer. So there was something always just kind of blocking us from doing it. And the timing just, you know, wasn't right. And so when I lost my dad, I was really in a state of a lot of grief, and working through that about after a year, that's when I proceeded to sit down with the clay. So we never sat down literally together, but my dad has been on this journey with me, just moving me ahead. And that's been the most beautiful thing. And, there's other people introduced throughout the book that are also just the center of truly like what this journey has been about as well.
2: Can you describe one of these Sight Stones?
4: So they are, so picture about a quarter size, a little bit larger from a quarter size. They vary because we have volunteers. They come out to the studio that I work out of and help me make these. So we roll them in a ball, and sometimes we just roll balls all in one day. And then they sit in containers. Then we press them. But if we're all like doing different various jobs, we roll them in a ball. They are indented with the thumbprint. So it's pressed inside the clay. And then once that dries, we can put them out in the sun. But once it dries, each one on the backside of the stone is stamped with never lose sight. And then once that dries, we eventually hit it with a hole. So we actually press a hole through so the clay actually comes out so you can see through the stone. So I wear them on a necklace. I hang them from the bags. I'll put them on wine bottles to give to friends. But they're just a tangible way to kind of just come back. So each of the stones, they all come with a card and they carry a message. And the message says, carry the stone as a reminder of how important your vision is in this world, even in times when we struggle to see, that every day we get to choose what to focus on. So it became something to hold, something to carry, just something to come back to, just being present, you know, and just being still and, you know, being able just to see like how we want to navigate the day for the day, you know.
3: And how do people find out about these? I mean, this is a big venture. You had to get some volunteers and organize all this, and then you have to distribute these and market them. How do people find out about it? How is the marketing all, distribution all done?
4: Sight Stones are available on sightstones.org, where they can order the stones. We're actually getting ready to update all of our store because we're doing a big book launch. And as well as the book, the Never Lose Sight book is available too. So yeah, so it became word of mouth. I was making these in my garage, and I basically, just to share with you. So 12 years ago, I'd met a man, his name's Mark Barella. He is a founder of Seeds of Happiness. So he makes little clay balls with smile faces. His website is amazing. The studio here, if you're ever in St. Louis, is incredible. That's where the Sight Stones are created, at the Seeds of Happiness. But my dad and I met him 12 years ago before we, you know, got this diagnosis 10 years ago. And Mark had a business based off these little clay smiles. A friend of his, their son was going through having terminal cancer, and Mark ended up making these. And when the child passed, he gave them to the family to represent the child's smile. And as an artist, you know, he was doing all kinds of fine art, but the mom came back and was like, you need to make these and, you know, send them out into the world. So Mark has been doing his business for 20 years, but I met Mark 12 years ago. So 2 years later, when we got that diagnosis, I said to my dad, we could do what that man did, but instead of making it a for-profit company, we could make a nonprofit. So after making these in my garage for about a year, I went out to Mark's studio. I hadn't seen him in 12 years since that one day, that interaction we had. And I just went out to thank him, to let him know that I was putting sight stones out in the world and that he truly was one of the ones that planted the seed of this idea in my head, you know. So he said, no, you need to come to the studio. You don't need to be making those in your garage. Come to the studio. So in the last year, I've been at the studio. He welcomed all my volunteers into the studio, and we make them here in St. Louis, Missouri. So it's been a beautiful collaboration, and Mark is interwoven through the entire story because truly, I think often those interactions that we have with individuals, we're constantly planting seeds within each other's lives, right? Through whether that's through action, through words, just through showing up. And sometimes we don't realize the impact that we have, you know, and that impacted my life so much 12 years ago. And now we're doing such a really amazing theme with Sight Stones.
3: And then you say all of the money goes to fund research into eye diseases. Do you send this all to one particular agency that's your favorite or distributed somehow?
4: We are actively working on that right now. So at this time, Sight Stones has helped with hiring a chief medical officer for the Choroideremia Research Foundation, which a portion of it went for that this past year. Right now, we are actively working on where the money is going to go next, whether that's going to be through grants. So I'm really hoping that the FFB, the Choroideremia Research Foundation, are just able to kind of guide us to share, you know, which doctors, which places that the money is needed most. And that's, you know, we're kind of working on the next step. So we're fairly new on how we're going to navigate those next parts. But that's ultimately the goal, is to make sure that, you know, the research for all of these blinding eye diseases that can continue. You know, I sit at those conferences and you realize these amazing, brilliant doctors and researchers, they are dedicating their lives to this research. And so I just want them to have the funds to have what they need in the laboratories and hire the people they need to continue to fund the research to find cures.
2: That's a great goal. So without, you know, divulging any particular numbers, are you actually at this point able to raise the kind of money that will enable staffing increases? I mean, that's expensive.
4: So at this point, I'm not there yet. And I say yet because, you know, we just launched the book, and my goals with the Never Lose Sight, the book, also with the sales of the Sight Stones, I'm hoping to go before larger audiences, whether it's eye related or not. The message for Never Lose Sight, you know, what started off for my son, it truly became the universal message of one of hope that we just don't do it alone. And, you know, Never Lose Sight, the bigger message is we just sometimes need reminders that, you know, it takes all of us. So I really hope to be able to go to larger corporations when they're hiring in speakers to share that message on a larger scale, to say, you know, never lose sight of how important your roles are within this company, right? Because it takes every single one of us, regardless of where we're at, to do what we're doing. So I'm hoping on a bigger scale, that's where we're going to be able to raise a lot more money through the speaking engagements, the book sales, and through the Sight Stones. And, you know, we're also hoping to do eventually some of our own fundraising events where we do have, you know, people come out to these events and just to continue to keep the research going.
3: And I should ask, how is your son doing these days, coping with these challenges and going on with the rest of his journey?
4: You know, thank you for asking, because adolescence is hard enough and navigating something like this is very challenging. He's doing good. I will say Sight Stones has been an incredible, like, just a way for him to lean in and to watch amazing people just surround him, volunteering. So a year ago when I went to the first like festival, we have, you know, festivals here in St. Louis, and Mark, he was there with the Seeds of Happiness, and he said, you should bring the Sight Stones. I was in the very beginning of branding with Sight Stones. So I said to my son, Kai, how do you want me to brand this? Because I'd been working on them for a long time. I said, do you want me to just say this is a family retinal eye disease? Like, how much of your story do you want in it? And he said, Mom, I don't like what I have. It's my story. I want you to share it. He's like, I think it's cool you're doing something about it. And so I was like, I will take a compliment from a, you know, I think it was like 13 or 14 last year at the time when he said it. I'm like, that was the best compliment I could ever have. But the Sight Stones has been truly a way for him to realize this isn't anything to hide from. People that have just been finishing the book this week are telling me to tell Kai, thank you for sharing a story, because it allowed them to share theirs, because everyone has something. And that's the thing that Kai is realizing. Sometimes you can look at someone and see that's what they may be challenged with at that moment in time. And other times you can't, you don't see it. And so he's beginning to finally realize, like, everyone is walking around with something, you know, and how they choose to navigate it, how they choose to focus on it is the greatest gift, just to lean into it. So today, you know, my son does the O&M training. And, you know, I think these are, again, like the earlier we started with some of the resources, the easier it might be. And I think he's realizing that people really care. People show up. And what sometimes sets you apart is sometimes the greatest gift that you have, because it brings people together. It brings conversation. We're not alone doing this. For a long time, he kind of was like, oh, you know, I don't want to like stick out. I don't want to be different than my peers. But last year, math was getting very challenging. So they put like a larger monitor in the back, like where he was sitting. That made a huge difference. And then this year he has a larger laptop. So he's finally saying yes to some of these things. And he realizes it's fair game. You know, that's why they have all these like resources. So I think he's finally beginning to say, this stuff is a little bit getting more challenging and I do need other things.
3: Well, what a great story and what a great endeavor.
2: And we are very happy to help you publicize this, because, you know, what you're trying to do is get the word out, and we're very happy to be able to be part of that.
4: Thank you so much. I really appreciate you just helping us spread the word, share the message, and to raise the awareness.
3: So remind us again where people can find out more about Sight Stones and actually get one of their own.
4: So you can go to sightstones.org, and there's going to be a lot of different options. We're going to be uploading other options, you know, to buy and purchase. Also, the book Never Lose Sight, it just went live on Amazon. You'll also be able to get it through the website as well, sightstones.org. And I hope that everyone that, you know, loves to read will do it. It's available on an ebook, as well as I'm going to be doing an Audible version. That will be coming soon. It's all so new. So, yeah.
2: Do you have a reader for the Audible book?
4: I think that they're going to incorporate all of it. Yes.
2: Cool.
4: Yes. So however we can, again, make sure that it has, you know, is able to reach all audiences.
2: And if people had a question for you or wanted to get in touch with you, how would they do that?
4: They can reach me by email, hope@sightstones.org.
2: Do you have a social media presence?
4: Yes, we are on Facebook, YouTube, and Instagram.
2: And what is your handle?
4: Sightstones.
3: And of course, you can find all of that information in the show notes associated with this episode, which is episode 2638. 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
2: And maybe two or three other announcements that we'd like to share with that list per year. So it's pretty low traffic. That's it for today's show. Next week on Eyes on Success, we'll be talking about rebuilding independence after

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0: And I'm Nancy Goodman Torpy. Thank you for listening.
2: This is Bird Note. The birds' voices declare, in no uncertain terms, that autumn is once again upon us. In the golden sunlight of an October morning, a Lincoln sparrow sings energetically from a hedgerow. And soon, a fox sparrow chimes in. Both nested at higher latitudes or well up in the mountains last summer, but will spend September to May at lower latitudes or elevation. In October, massive movements of birds take place across the continent. The exodus of summer visitors to the tropics has given way to a surge from the north. The brambles twitch with sparrows. Blackbirds flock by the thousands. Bays and lakes sparkle with water birds, loons, grebes, dabbling and diving ducks. Many of them nested well to the north on tundra ponds. The sandpipers called dunlins now swarm south to winter along both coasts by the many thousands. Close behind are the predators, northern nesting merlins, peregrines, and sharp-shinned hawks, following south their winged prey. For Bird Note, I'm Michael Stein. Bird Note gives you the sounds of birds every day, and you can get the sights as well when you follow us on Instagram at Bird Note Radio.
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4: This is Beth Weiss, returning to the reading of Better Living Through Birding, Notes from a Black Man in the Natural World by Christian Cooper, published by Random House. In our last reading, the author described his protest activism in New York City and his father's joining him. The experience transported his father back in time. He described the loss of his grandmother, a person who had always been there for him, and the loss of his mother, a woman who had protected him in childhood from his dad and then abandoned the family to return to her home island. Where we left off, the author was beginning to describe the life-threatening illness of his father. The author's stepsister, Miriam, told him he needed to have a talk with his dad. This wasn't the first time I'd gotten the phone call. Miriam and Tina seemed to think I had some influence over my father that I just couldn't fathom. "He listens to you," Miriam had said to me more than once. I was skeptical that that pig-headed man listened to anyone at all, but I knew if Tina was reaching out on her mother's behalf, things were bad. "My mom will leave his ass if this keeps up," Tina continued in her characteristic, unvarnished truth-telling style. "He's going to blow this family apart." I knew how deeply he loved Miriam, and in that twisted Francis Cooper way, the verbal and mental abuse aimed at her as he wrestled with his own mortality was proof. If she ditched him, it would be a terrible blow, akin to when his mother walked out, and leave him pitiable in his decline, left with nothing but rage. I had made a promise to myself to do better with my dad when he faltered than I had done with my mom, so I was determined to help however I could. Reading him the riot act about his behavior, much as I'd done on our camping trip, was a given. Next, I had to get him out of the house and out of Miriam's hair as much as possible. Birding was one way to do it. Dad's lung cancer had been dealt with surgically, and his prostate

cancer, although fourth stage, was being controlled by hormone therapy. He was slowing down, but he was still active as long as he didn't have to be on his feet for hours at a time. Central Park therefore offered the ideal setting to bird with him, paved paths, none of them especially arduous, plenty of benches on which to pause and rest, and restroom facilities located at key points, along with the boathouse cafe where one could refuel. And spring migration beckoned with all its wonders. Dad still wasn't a birder, but as an outdoors and nature enthusiast, he was birding adjacent, enough that he'd enjoy the outing, as he had done when he used to take me birding on the South Shore Audubon walks when I started out as a little kid. We picked a day for him to trek in from Long Island and rendezvous with me in the Ramble, where I hoped to find a flashy species to dazzle him. "There's a water thrush here," I said as we neared the azalea pond. The bird's forceful call note, a sharp speak, alerted me even more than anything else before we were in sight of that lovely woodland pool's banks. We'd had a decent enough morning so far, about a dozen of the more common warbler species. But with that knock-your-socks-off sighting, I wanted to hand Dad a hooded or blackburnian bathing in the pond's shallows. Bathing birds would be an easy catch, requiring only modest binocular skills, no peering through leaves at the tops of trees for fast-flitting flyers. Though a water thrush, a warbler with brown above streaked below plumage, is about as far as one can get from flashy. It at least tends to stay on the ground, making it easier to spot, and its constant tail bobbing behavior is a distinctive treat. My mind flashed to Marty Sommer pantomiming the Southern Lady's sachet to differentiate the Louisiana water thrush from the northern, and I chuckled internally. Dad snorted, "You can't possibly know what that is just from the little tweet." One of the Central Park regulars was standing nearby, trusty old Claude, whose own ears had failed in the upper registers with age. He couldn't help but correct Francis. "Oh, he knows," Claude said. The bird walked around a bend in the banks of the pond, at last in view, picking its way through the mud as its tail bobbed with not a hint of southern sachet. A northern. Even before we saw the water thrush, Dad was smiling, almost as if he were impressed with his son. Birding tip. In warm weather, staking out running water sources can be particularly productive as midday approaches, since many songbirds will take a splash to cool off as the morning heats up. Accelerating our movie-going partnership was another way to get him out of the house, and Miriam gladly handed him over to me for any film she wasn't interested in seeing, particularly science fiction. In a reprise of yesteryear, the entire genre-crazed Cooper clan, me, Melody, her kids, and Dad, waited in line for hours to see The Force Awakens, the first of a new trilogy of Star Wars films, on its opening night. We younger folks took turns holding the spot in line so that Francis wouldn't have to stand all that time. When at last we settled into our seats, I savored the aroma of the giant bucket of fake buttered popcorn in my lap, ready to share with my dad next to me and his grandson next to him once the movie started. The audience hushed with anticipation as the lights dimmed, the sacred conjuring words, "A long time ago in a galaxy far, far away," filled the screen. Then a familiar fanfare filled our ears. Starships hurtled through hyperspace. Lightsabers flashed in glowing fury, and we were young again. The movie played to mixed reviews among us, but the experience of reliving that seminal moment from childhood again with Dad, along with his new generation of descendants 40 years later, that was the true magic of cinema. An even grander reprise would follow. Francis called me with the crazy idea. "A total solar eclipse visible from North America," Dad gushed over the phone.
Well, this wasn't news. These things are known decades in advance. The astronomical spectacle was high on both our minds now that it was only a week away. I know, Nashville is in the path of totality. Nashville wasn't the only place that met that criterion, but it was the nearest that wasn't in the deep south. That would be amazing to see again. Silence, we both had the same thought. You know, we could go, he continued. But every hotel will be booked by now, won't it? As it turned out, with some perseverance, Dad was able to find a room with double beds in a motor lodge on the edge of town. From the dated decor to the faint mustiness of the carpet, the flimsy furnishings to the dingy walls, it was obvious why this was one of the last remaining reservations available in Nashville. One could safely say the heyday of this place was in its rearview mirror, receding fast. After some sightseeing downtown, we spent the night before the big event under a dim light fixture, binging on Game of Thrones episodes from my laptop. At least, the Wi-Fi worked, while I eagerly gave a running synopsis of the backstabs and twists of fortune for each character to Francis, who had never seen the show before. Our dreary surroundings fell away, replaced by mythical lands of ice and fire. We howled in pain as a beloved dragon died, then gasped in horror as it was resurrected as an unclean minion of the Walking Dead. A typical Cooper idea of a great night. The transformation of our surroundings the following afternoon was far more profound. We briefly considered driving to some pristine location as an eclipse viewing spot, but we chose to watch the sky right from where we were on the grounds of the decrepit motor lodge. Perhaps we feared we'd miss the eclipse regardless of where we stood, that the last-minute trek and shoddy accommodations we'd endured would be for naught, since the sky was obscured by considerable cloud cover that day. But as luck would have it, just before, during, and after the eclipse, the clouds near the sun parted. Through black and polarized film lenses designed specifically for the purpose, we watched the moon gradually gobble up the sun, and the sweltering southern light of August became a weak silvery wash. We'd both experienced a total eclipse previously, together on Prince Edward Island in 1970, and still we weren't prepared. Oh my God, I muttered involuntarily. I'd pulled the blackout lenses away for the minute or so of totality to see a hole carved into the sky. It's not unlike the unicorn effect when you at last see in real life a bird that until that moment had only existed in your imagination, only in reverse. In an eclipse, something that's existed unquestioned for your whole life, the heavens above your head, is suddenly altered in a way that's hard to imagine. You are confronted with the magnitude of the cosmos, revealed for a few moments before your very eyes. In the parking lot of a rundown Nashville motor lodge, I stood side by side with my father, as we had done nearly a half century earlier, and we stared into the divine. That would be the last trip we would take together. Near the end of the following winter, I'd booked a trip to the Galapagos. I was going with a group to bird in Ecuador and figured I might not ever be there again. So I splurged and added 5 days on a separate boat tour of the far-flung islands that inspired Charles Darwin to pen his theory of evolution. I'd be joining the Galapagos boat on my own, but I was paying double occupancy, because there was no rate for singles. So why not invite Dad along? The spot was paid for. It was exactly the kind of eco-adventure we not only both enjoyed, but enjoyed doing together. And it was a chance for me to reciprocate for the Costa Rica trip he picked up the tab for all those years ago. I could hear the glee in his voice over the phone when I proposed he come along. I was unaware until then that as a former biology teacher and general science nut, visiting the Galapagos had been a lifelong dream of his. Preparing for the trip became an ongoing adventure for us in itself, planning what to pack,
sharing the latest email updates from the tour organizer, making sure we had the right field guides. And then, the day before our flight to Ecuador, I got a phone call. "Hello, son, I've decided I'm not going." I was stunned. Aside from all the planning and anticipation, it was totally unlike him to flake out at the last minute on something to which he'd committed. That was the kind of behavior he abhorred and excoriated others for. "But wait, I don't understand. You've been nothing but excited about this." "I just don't feel up to it. I don't think I'll be able to keep up." "It's on a boat, Dad. The hikes on the islands are minimal. And if you don't feel comfortable with any of them, you just decline it and stay on the boat." I couldn't wrap my head around it. He was going to pass up his lifelong dream? The man who, even as he slowed with age, had always vested himself in being capable, including in all the days of preparation prior to this one, had, at the 11th hour of the eve of our trip, developed clay feet? Something was going on, but he wouldn't elaborate. "You insured the flights, right?" he added before he hung up, as if money were what mattered. "Just be sure to file the paperwork to collect on mine. Don't let them keep that cash." That, at least, was typical Francis. I ended up embarking alone after all, making friends with the others in the tour group, yet keenly aware of my father's absence the whole time. When a sea lion shuffled up to me on the beach and brushed me with its whiskers the way a friendly dog might sniff the back of your hand, when three juvenile sea lions saw me pass in a sea kayak and took it as a challenge to race alongside to see who was faster, when a curious brown pelican swam directly to me as I was floating offshore until I was bobbing in the water nose to beak with it, no doubt both of us fascinated with how peculiar the other looked. As I struggled to ID each of Darwin's signature finches, bland in color, but unique in its beak, shaped for its ecological niche by natural selection. As marine iguanas marched within inches, yes, the Galapagos wildlife really is free from any fear of humans. As I sorted through the foot color of boobies and marveled at the elegance of swallow-tailed gulls, I had the same thought every time. Dad would have loved this, but he wasn't there. Others older and less able than Francis managed the boat trip just fine, and when I met the middle-aged lesbian woman, we had each other pegged from the get-go, traveling with her elderly father, I felt a pang at what might have been. Back at the Ecuadorian mainland, while the birds lacked the fearlessness of the creatures of the Galapagos, they made up for it with dazzling diversity, tanagers in every conceivable combination of hues, a plate-billed mountain toucan dipped in astonishing blue, big Andean cock-of-the-rock males displaying orange helmets of feathers at each other amid the tangles of the deep forest, vastly bigger Andean condors perched on the sheerest of cliffs at the highest of altitudes, and hummingbirds, so many of so many different kinds that they ran out of names for them and had to make up new ones. Jacobines, hermits, coronets, sapphires, emeralds, train bearers, racket tails, saber wings, coquettes. At one hummingbird gallery, many of the local have caught on that setting up a feeding station and charging a modest admission fee is a great way to bring in some dollars. The profusion of shining, iridescent colors and radical feathers from a dozen species at once sent us birders into a frenzy comparable to turning a glutton loose in a shop brimming with fresh-baked pies. But when I got home, as the wonders of tropical American birding receded, I turned back to the mysterious behavior of my dad. I had a heart-to-heart with Miriam. "It was weird," she said. "Your father was so excited about the trip, he'd even bought one of those special cameras for filming underwater to bring with him. For weeks, he'd been laying out which clothes to take. The day before you two were supposed to leave,
Everything was packed, and then suddenly he decided he wasn't physically up to it. Soon we learned why. His lung cancer was back and had metastasized. He's being treated at Memorial Sloan Kettering Cancer Center in Manhattan for both cancers. Ever since his initial diagnosis, I'd accompanied him and Miriam to as many appointments as I could. He'd asked me to come because he thought it was important for me to know what I, as his genetic heir, would likely be facing, at least in respect to prostate health as I aged. That was the reason he gave me anyway. Within a year, he had run through all the viable treatments for a man in his 80s. His decline over that time was rapid, and he grew ever nastier to Miriam as he became more and more dependent on her. He spent his days in his favorite recliner, falling asleep in front of the TV. At night, she barely got any rest because she had to wake repeatedly to help him to the bathroom, or else he would try to do it alone and fall. Her son, who lived nearby, had to race over, pick him up off the floor, and try to talk some sense into him more than once after he had done that. To give Miriam a break and let her get some sleep, sometimes Melody or I would come out to Long Island and sleep next to Francis in their bed, while Miriam spent a desperately needed night in the guest room. It was sobering, seeing the fearsome beast my father had been my whole life laid low. He was a shell of himself, gaunt, weak, skin sallow, though he still had the Francis Cooper booming voice, if backed with less fire. He could barely walk the short distance from bed to bathroom or clean himself properly. I had to help with that, too. That was all nothing compared with the daily physical and emotional brunt Miriam had to bear, and I was glad to relieve that, even a little, difficult as it was. You're not meant to see your parents naked and helpless, yet as it turns out, for so many people my age with elderly and infirm parents, that's what has to happen. He and I made a joke of it in that buddy camaraderie we'd established in my adult years, and at least he was comfortable enough with me to let me help, with a minimum of patented Francis Cooper stubborn resistance. One night we stayed up talking in bed when he couldn't sleep, and I took the opportunity to thank him for fighting the fight and getting into good trouble in his youth, for passing on that righteous demand for justice to me and Melody, for giving me a passion for the wild world and nurturing my love of birds, and for embracing my gayness without so much as a flinch. Without making light of what I'd said, he shrugged as if it were all in a day's work, especially the birding. Taking you birding on Sunday mornings was easy, he said. I loved that, getting outdoors, sharing nature with you. Eventually, we fell asleep hand in hand, nothing left unspoken between us. I'd said it, and I'm so glad I said it. By the last winter of 2019, he was on home hospice care and completely bedridden. Melody, her mostly grown children, and I paid a visit together so he could have his whole family around him while he was still lucid. Being Francis Cooper, he had to carp about something, and my trip to Boston a few days earlier to attend a 24-hour science fiction movie marathon was the easy target. I might have died, he said melodramatically, half joking, half accusatory. That phrase had long ago become a refrain. But you didn't, I replied, continuing to snack on nuts unperturbed. Stupid movies that you've seen 100 times are more important than your father. I rolled my eyes. Speaking of stupid movies, we were watching one together because TV viewing was one of the few things left for him to pass the time in bed. The mindless entertainment we were largely ignoring was 2004's Troy, starring Brad Pitt, Eric Bana, and Peter O'Toole in the legendary tale of the Trojan War. The drama pierced our conversation from time to time, long enough to hold our attention. One such moment being as Hector is about to go to his certain death in single combat with Achilles.
Hector's father, King Priam, struggles for words for the brave, doomed Prince of Troy. No father ever had a finer son, Peter O'Toole's Priam tells him through tearing eyes. I do, my father said clearly. No almost as ifs about it. It was so unexpected, Melody gasped. The rest of the family turned their eyes on me. I kept my mouth busy eating the nuts and my gaze glued to the TV, although I can't say what happened in the rest of the movie. Something had gone wrong with my eyes, like Peter O'Toole's. Fate had one final twist in store for Francis Cooper. My eldest niece used one of those genetic testing services to find out the mix of her ancestry, and she checked the box that allows those who may be in some way related to contact you. Lo and behold, in the final weeks of my dad's life, she got an email from a woman who turned out to be Francis's first cousin. Her mother was the sister of Thelma Burke, the woman who walked out on my dad and his three sisters when they were children. Unsurprisingly, their side of the family had a completely different story. In their version, the tyrannical Henry Cooper kicked Thelma out of the home and banished her from the lives of her four children. This cousin noted that their family knew never to mention children around their Aunt Thelma. Otherwise, she would become quiet and very sad. With all parties long gone, it's impossible to know where the truth lies, but it's probably safe to say it's somewhere in between the two versions. That Henry was an abusive monster, I have no doubt, just from the little I remember of my grandfather, and more important, my father's behavior around him. Yet it's also true that Thelma never made any attempt to contact her children, ever again, even when they were grown and Henry was no longer in the picture. The cousin forwarded family photos. In one, Thelma's sister happened to strike a pose identical to that of one of my aunts in a photo taken years later. The two were dead ringers. The eldest of the Cooper siblings, my Aunt Alida, was old enough when Thelma left to retain clear memories of her. Now, as Alida passed 90 years old, she saw pictures of her long-lost mother for the first time. I can't imagine how staggering that must have felt. It was in consultation with Aunt Alida that Melody and I decided not to share this new discovery with Francis. He had only a matter of days left as the cancer made its final push through his heavily medicated body and his periods of lucidity had become unpredictable and few. He had spent his entire life with the hatred of the woman who had abandoned him as an article of faith. It seemed pointless and perhaps even cruel to upend those underpinnings as everything else slipped away from him, so I kept silent. We had been told by the hospice care staff what to expect, that near the end he would thrash around vacantly, but that this was normal. Still, as I sat on his bed next to him one evening, I tried to calm him. I told him he was at Jones Beach, where we used to go as a family when Melanie and I were young. I named everyone who was there with him at the beach picnic. Miriam, all his sisters, including his closest Audrey, who had died many years ago, his children, stepchildren, niece, all his grandkids, and his beloved great-grandchild. The sand was fine and white, the ocean clean and calm, with the sun sparkling off it. The air tangy was salt, with only the slightest sea breeze. I told him what everyone in the family was doing on the beach, each consistent with their quirks and foibles. I was brooding, of course. He was enjoying watching the children play in the surf, lying on a beach blanket, while indulging in that pleasant exhaustion that comes at the end of a day doing nothing. I had him look up past the umbrella to a sky with a few scattered cumulus clouds, which are very important to someone who flies gliders, as a sign of warmer rising air to provide lift. Sure enough, there were gulls overhead soaring high in looping arcs on white, motionless wings. Their paths through the blue sketching out the shape of the warm air bubble they were riding. I have no way to know if he heard and understood me.
but his thrashing slowed as I added more and more detail to the description. Once he was calm, I took a break from sitting with him and went downstairs for a meal with Miriam at the kitchen counter. When the bar stool I sat on nearly collapsed, I grabbed some tools and tinkered with the stool to pass the time. And to my absolute shock, the guy with the construction skills of a toddler actually fixed it. The spirit of Francis Cooper was definitely moving my hands tonight, I said, as Miriam laughed and went upstairs to check on Dad. Chris, she cried out a moment later. I had never heard Miriam's voice like that. I sprang up and thundered up the stairs. Francis lay sprawled on the bed, his eyes open and unmoving. He's gone, she said. I like to think he was on that beach when he left. Another incident in Central Park. Many people have asked me what was going through my head in the decisive moment when I was confronted with weaponized racism while birding in Central Park. My thinking at that moment is impossible to understand without first recalling the killing of Philando Castile. Castile, a 32-year-old African-American man known to his friends as Phil, worked as a nutrition service supervisor in a school district in the suburbs of Minneapolis-St. Paul, a region that would figure fatefully into events again. He knew all the kids' names, roughly 500 of them, and memorized their food allergies. On a warm July evening in 2016, he had picked up his girlfriend and her daughter and was driving near the Minnesota State Fair when a police officer pulled him over for a traffic cop. Castile dutifully did all the things that black mothers tell their sons to do to survive an encounter with the police. He complied with the officer's instructions. He was respectful in his tone. He volunteered to the police officer that he had a gun in the car, a gun he was licensed to carry so that there would be no misunderstanding. The police officer nonetheless shot Castile dead with 7 shots as the young man sat behind the steering wheel complying, with his girlfriend next to him and a 4-year-old child witnessing from the back seat. The events might have escaped public attention except that Castile's girlfriend live-streamed video of the immediate aftermath of the shooting to the world as Philando drew his last breath. As in the Amadou Diallo case, as has become numbingly a routine, the police officer was later acquitted of all charges. It's also necessary to keep in mind the nation's explosive racial legacy right in Central Park and right from its beginning. The park's very existence was contingent upon black suffering. Before the graceful lawns and wooded slopes of the landscape architects Frederick Law Olmsted and Calvert Vaux, a community comprised mostly of African Americans thrived on that land between what is now West 82nd and West 89th Streets. Known as Seneca Village, in the early 19th century, it was a refuge for New York's downtrodden black folk and a small number of Irish immigrants, the blackest white folk in America's social hierarchy of the day. Before the park, there was a whole shanty town of squatters who had established a home for themselves here, I told a group of mostly black birders I was leading on a walk through the park one morning. Crystal, one of those black birders, interrupted, "That's actually not correct." I was taken aback. There hadn't been a mostly black community here. It wasn't a shanty town, she continued, and they weren't squatters. Upon further investigation of her correction, I learned that the residents of Seneca Village, in fact, owned their land. Many built 2-story homes where they dined from chinaware and lived relatively comfortable, prosperous lives as tradespeople and laborers. Downtrodden isn't synonymous with dirt poor. Though oppressed by society at large, in Seneca Village, black people had carved out a place of their own, including 3 churches and an African-American school, where they could live in dignity.
The shantytown notion had been promoted by leaders of the all-white establishment of the 19th century to serve their own interests, and it lingers to this day, to the point that I was repeating that falsehood some 175 years later, and might still be doing so, if not for Crystal sharing her superior knowledge of Seneca Village's history. The establishment of that era had an agenda, so they crafted a narrative to suit it. That agenda was the creation of a grand park that would eventually stretch from 59th Street to 110th Street. Seneca Village stood in the way, so the shantytown had to go. Using the power of eminent domain, the city bought the landowner's property regardless of whether they wanted to sell. With little surviving documentation, it's left to the imagination whether these powerful princes of the city paid fair market value to a bunch of undesirable blacks and a smattering of equally undesirable Irish. The stability and accumulation of wealth across generations that home ownership provides were stripped from these families. And since little is known about where they scattered, none can say how long it took them to recover, if they ever did. By 1857, Seneca Village was gone. Today, people of all races and ethnicities enjoy the sprawling urban oasis of Central Park. As a birder, I cherish its glories more than most. Yet I remain mindful of what its creation caused and who paid the price. Its origin fits the depressingly familiar pattern of progress on the backs of black and brown people. To this day, our communities disproportionately house sewage treatment plants, emission-spewing power generators, highways that cut off our neighborhoods from key downtown areas, and other infrastructure improvements that do anything but improve the health and welfare of the people who live next door to them. The calculated destruction of Seneca Village would be followed by eruptions of violent destruction. New York City's draft riots in 1863, in which Irish immigrants, some of whom had shared Seneca Village with African-American New Yorkers, went on a rampage against them that left 120 dead and the colored orphan asylum burned to the ground. The 1921 Tulsa, Oklahoma massacre of residents of its prosperous black community of Greenwood, sparked by rumors of an incident between a black man and a white woman. The 1923 massacre and destruction of the black town of Rosewood, Florida, also sparked by an alleged incident between a black man and a white woman. Separate events with sometimes disparate causes, yet united by a common thread. The end of Seneca Village needs to be understood in the context of black communities and black lives swept away by violence or by design because they were the most vulnerable, the most expendable. Fast forward 132 years in Central Park, and not much has changed in which who was deemed expendable. I remember the Central Park jogger case vividly. Nobody who lived in New York in 1989 could forget it. It dominated the headlines for months after the April attack. A woman on her regular nightly run through the park was raped, beaten, and left for dead. Though she survived, she suffered severe and permanent brain damage that left her with no memory of the attack and facing months of rehabilitation. It's worth noting what did not make the headlines. A similar horrific rape in Brooklyn less than a month later, in which the attackers threw the victim off the roof of a four-story building. She too survived, but with severe injuries. The Central Park jogger was wealthy and white. The Brooklyn victim was black. I also recall the prevailing sentiment in my family and broadly in the African-American community that the five black and Latino teenagers who had been rounded up by the Manhattan Special Victims Unit and charged with the crime were being railroaded. But the cry for swift justice in the city at large deafened most ears to such sentiments, particularly after a rich and uncouth real estate developer, Donald Trump, ever eager to grab some attention, published a full-page ad in all four of the city's daily newspapers calling for New York to reinstate the death penalty,
with the implication that it should be applied to the five teenagers. After that, their convictions were inevitable. The Central Park Five spent years of their lives incarcerated for a crime they didn't commit before they were finally exonerated, and Donald Trump went on to become President of the United States. Into this woeful history, tangled like poison ivy through the beauty of the park, a cocker spaniel named Henry rushed off the leash headlong. By Memorial Day 2020, the variations in my spring habits had become routine. Changes wrought by living in the American city at the center of the raging COVID epidemic. Transit workers were falling to the virus at an unprecedented rate. And since I didn't feel justified riding the subway and potentially putting them at further risk just so I could bird at the Ramble, I'd taken to biking to the park. With office buildings shut down, I cruised through the eerily deserted streets of Midtown, unimpeded by the usual traffic menaces to cyclists. And I'd learned the spots on the park perimeter where I could lock my bike without the worry of its theft gnawing at me the whole time I was birding. Its wheels and frame secured to a sturdy lamppost, I pulled out my binoculars and dug into the new day to see what treasure it might bring me. It was nearly the end of the season, and it showed. The plantings throughout the park had fully leafed out 2 weeks earlier. The aesthetic pleasure of a lush landscape was tempered a bit for me, since small, active songbirds would be that much more difficult to spot amid the foliage. Besides, I always savor the first blush of spring, when the tree branches knit a delicate filigree of pale green and the world is full of promise, after weeks of cold and dark. I gave a mental shrug. The progression held its own comforts and satisfactions. Only a fool bemoans lost beauty while still in beauty's embrace, just of another sort. Something inside me, content, returned the park's hug. The Ramble was mostly empty. The overnight winds had failed to bring a fresh influx of birds, or else they'd blown what birds we'd had to their next destination north. This late in the migration, it could be both. As for other birders, their absence was particularly acute and had been all season. I'd been seeing less than half the usual number. Because of COVID, nearly all birding groups had suspended their organized outings, walks that could draw 40 or more. And because birder demographics skew toward the elderly, one of the populations most vulnerable to the coronavirus, many birders simply stayed home. Claude, still a Central Park regular, even now in his 90s, skipped the spring 2020 migration entirely, as did many others. Combined with the exodus from the city, either from COVID or for the holiday weekend, this Memorial Day capped a quiet season for seeing other Central Park birders. Not so for dog walkers. The city's padlocking of the dog runs to prevent congregating that could spread COVID, combined with the decimated ranks of birders, led a subset of dog owners to think they had free rein in the Ramble. The off-leash situation had always been bad, but in some 35 years of birding, I'd never seen it like this. Dogs were routinely left to run roughshod over sensitive areas, to the point that dog walkers, who might otherwise be compliant with the park's regulations, were beginning to think that this was no big deal. One of those rules like jaywalking in New York that no one cares about, and if everyone else is doing it, why not me and my pooch? It had become its own kind of epidemic. Dogs off the leash in protected zones is hardly a problem unique to Central Park or even New York City. They can be devastating on beaches, where endangered shorebirds like piping plovers and least terns that nest on open ground are especially vulnerable. But in places like Central Park and Brooklyn's Prospect Park that serve a dense urban population, a large number of dogs becomes concentrated in a limited space. If they were allowed to roam free in the leash zones, wildlife, including migrants in desperate need of rest, would be constantly disturbed and the habitat would be ruined as the turf is torn up and plantings destroyed.
Next time you're near a dog run, take a look to see if anything grows there. Breeding tip. We love our pets, but man's best friend is a hungry wolf to a bird, no matter the harmless, playful little scamp Fluffy may seem to you. In a theta, with her retractable claws, silent stalking, and high jump pounce, is a bird-killing machine, engineered for that purpose by millions of years of evolution. The American Bird Conservancy estimates that in the U.S., where the domesticated feline is a non-native predator, disrupting the natural balance, cats slaughter 2.4 billion birds each year. Keep cats indoors and dogs on the leash in protected areas if they are permitted there at all. The birds and other birders will thank you. For decades, we birders had pleaded through our organization to the Parks Department for enforcement that almost never came. Small wonder, a city government perennially strapped for cash rarely adequately funds its parks. In 2020, the number of urban park rangers would be cut by more than half, leaving fewer than 50 to cover more than 28,000 acres of parkland in New York City. And while the uniformed police in the park are relatively plentiful, the idea that they'd do anything about dog owners flouting leash laws in the Ramble is laughable. We knew that because we saw them ignore it time and time again when it was right under their noses. Their enforcement might is reserved for serious crimes like murder, robbery, rape, and the occasional black fellow selling loose cigarettes outside a Staten Island bodega. The man's name was Eric Gardner. If our precious patch of the park and its wildlife were to survive, it was up to us birders. The problem being that birders are, by and large, insanely nice people. When we'd say something to the dog owners in the nicest possible terms, even going so far as to explain while keeping the dog leashed in this area is so important, what we got back ranged from the dismissive to the offensive. Oh, not, insert dog's name, he wouldn't hurt a fly. The birds are in the trees. My dog doesn't bother them. Mind your own business. Are you a park ranger, a cop? No? Then I don't have to listen to you. Go fuck yourself. To be clear, the problem is not the dogs. They can't be faulted for wanting to run free and do all the things that dogs naturally do. The fault lies with irresponsible dog owners. To further clarify, about a third of dog owners are respectful of the park and their fellow park goers, keeping their dog on the leash in protected areas. Another third will leash their dogs when asked, either resentfully or claiming they didn't know the rules. In fact, they almost always know. The signage is everywhere, except where it's been pulled down by the Fido Uber Alles group. The other third is that special breed common to the zip codes flanking the Ramble, who are accustomed to having things their way and who see their dog as an extension of themselves and their privilege. Their sense of entitlement is matched only by their apparent delusion that a leash is strictly a fashion accessory to be draped artfully about one's own neck rather than attached to their dog's. And then there's Amy Cooper. I didn't know her name then, and we had never met. Her voice calling to her dog was the first I'd ever heard of her. Henry! Henry! The sound was unmistakable in both decibel level and stridency. Nobody would take that tone with another human being. It split the morning's tranquility and made me wince like nails on a chalkboard. I didn't have to see it to know. Yet another dog off the leash in the Ramble. That voice could portend only bad news. I never imagined just how bad, how consequential coming events would be. The random intersection of the lives of two unrelated Coopers, in turn intersecting with a far weightier event halfway across the continent later that same Memorial Day. I took a deep breath. I hadn't gotten up before 5 a.m. so that I could spend my time in the park dealing with leash scuff laws.
I was focused on the end of season hunt for Mourning Warbler, which I hadn't seen yet that year. But the Mourning Warbler is a ground dweller, skulking through low growth, and sure enough, as I approached the planted area where I'd hoped to find the bird, just northeast of the Ramble's Tupelo Meadow, a Cocker Spaniel bounded through that patch. If there had been a mourning there before, there certainly wasn't one there now. A young white woman, a brunette, in an open hooded sweatshirt, top, and leggings, and a leash that wasn't attached to her dog, came into view walking north on the path that skirts the Tupelo Meadow's eastern side. I stood on the intersecting path on the north side of the field, facing east, and waited. I knew there was a sign on the fence where her dog was running, right where the two paths intersected. Dogs must be leashed at all times in the Ramble, complete with a little human with the leash dog icon for the reading impaired. In a moment, she'd crossed right by me. "Excuse me, ma'am," I said in a voice just loud enough that she could hear me clearly over the 20 or so feet between us. "Dogs in the Ramble have to be leashed at all times. The sign is right there." I pointed toward the green placard that was now next to her. When bringing the regulations to someone's attention, I find it always helps to have them spelled out incontrovertibly in official ink. "The dog runs are closed and he needs his exercise," she said. "I get that," I replied, "but all you have to do is go about 100 yards that way," and I gestured eastward on the path where I stood, "and cross the drive, and you'll be outside the Ramble, where you can let your dog run off the leash to your heart's content until 9 a.m. "That's too dangerous." Too dangerous. She'd cross the drive with her dog to get into the Ramble. She'd have to cross the drive again to get out. It is, in fact, nigh impossible to get in or out of the Ramble without crossing one of the park's drives. Of necessity, she and her dog would pass through the areas I'd recommended beyond the Ramble anyway, no matter what route she used to go home. If she needed her dog off the leash so badly, why not go there? It was if her hoodie were woven of a unique cotton polyester blend, impervious to reason. But her meaning was clear enough. She couldn't be bothered. She was going to do what she wanted, and that was that. "Look, if you're going to do what you want, I'm going to do what I want. But you're not going to like it," I said. She looked at me sharply. "What's that?" So I called to her dog. "He won't come to you," she said with complete certainty. "We'll see about that." And I pulled out a bag of dog treats. I started carrying dog treats many years before, one of a suite of countermeasures I could deploy in response to the off-the-leash problem. Treats were the nuclear option, an escalation reserved for the worst of the worst, because their use is admittedly not a very nice thing to do. And as noted earlier, we birders tend to be a nice lot. But I'm also an activist from a family of activists, someone who spent a lifetime getting into good trouble, fighting for LGBTQ rights and justice for African Americans. ACT UP didn't change the course of AIDS treatment by being polite. Civil rights leaders didn't shy away from provocative actions if they helped bring Jim Crow to its demise. The longstanding situation in the Ramble didn't come close to the moral stature, but the principle was the same. Being nice is secondary to being effective. I didn't seek conflict, but neither was I afraid of it. Faced with a threat to wildlife, the park, and my right to enjoy it just as much as anyone else, I had effective ways to push back. And the treats were indeed incredibly effective, but not for the faint-hearted. I was assaulted twice that spring by seething dog owners. One man riled by the dog treat tactic, another guy simply because I called his dog to get it out of the woodland wildflowers, when he wouldn't. In neither case did it go beyond them thumping me on the chest an ape-like challenge, because I didn't engage. I don't do physical violence, never have, hopefully will never have to. As Isaac Asimov wrote in his science fiction classic Foundation, violence is the last refuge of the incompetent. With treats, one can coax a dog out of sensitive plantings, and more important, one can compel the owner to leash their animals. They don't like it when a stranger feeds their dog against their will.
And because a dog is a dog, eager for whatever scraps it can get from whomever, the only way to get it to stop eating the treats is to put it on the leash. Or at least, that's usually the case. "Don't touch my dog." Amy Cooper took one look at the bag of treats and zoomed from unperturbed to panicked in 0.5 seconds. Before I had a chance to toss a single treat, she scooped up her dog by the collar and started dragging it around off the ground by the neck to the dog's obvious dismay. This was not the desired response. Aside from the fact that the moment she set the dog down, it would be running around off the leash again, she was hurting the animal. It was the beginning of a downward spiral for her, one that would lead to a very dark place. In the hopes of getting a more appropriate response, I switched to a different countermeasure, one that a number of us birders had been using to document the problem in the ramble. Away went the treats, and out came the smartphone. I was determined to record video of her Sokolov behavior until that dog was on the leash. Thus, the infamous video recording was born. A common misconception is that I recorded the video to document racist behavior. In fact, I had no way of knowing what was coming next. Indeed, it might not have happened if I wasn't recording, because as she unraveled, it was the recording that set her off more than anything else. "Would you please stop that, sir? I'm asking you to stop," she said as she simultaneously wrangled her dog and marched in my direction. "Please don't come close to me," I said, mindful of the constant COVID messaging that we should keep at least 6 feet of distance. "Sir, I'm asking you to stop recording me because you are," she repeated, continuing to approach with a raised finger, gesturing for me to get gone. Her dog was still off the leash, so I kept my camera running. I wondered if she'd try to snatch the phone out of my hand. "Please don't come close to me," I said again. "Please take your phone off me. Please don't come close to me." My stress level was heading skyward, but I was determined to stand my ground. "Then I'm taking a picture and calling the cops," out came her cell phone. "Please, please call the cops. Please call the cops." She didn't have a leg to stand on, while her dog was about to be loose on all four, untethered, if she ever stopped choking it by the collar. If she wanted to bring a $200 fine down on her head, I was 100% down with that. "I'm going to tell them that there's an African-American man threatening my life." Whoa. Part of me froze deep down inside, so she was going there with us. Till that moment, this had been just another dust-up between a birder and a dog walker, the second oldest story in the ramble. But now she decided to take it a whole other place. A place where brown-skinned bodies swung from trees. A place where we lie shattered by a hail of police bullets. I've lived my whole life as a black man in the United States. I don't have to go all the way back to Tulsa and Rosewood and Emmett Till to know what it means for a white woman to accuse a black man, and who would likely be believed. This was potentially a world of trouble heading my way. Her fingers were already dialing. In a split second of self-preservation, I considered that if I just stopped recording, maybe this would all go away. Which, of course, was her intent. I can't say whether it was a conscious choice or the product of unconscious bias when she grabbed that bloody, blunt object of the white damsel in distress, threatened by the black menace, to try to club me into compliance with her wish not to be recorded. I don't know her at all. Can't know why it was so easily within her reach when she was grasping for something to give her leverage in our confrontation. In the weeks that followed, several right-wing mouthpieces would seek to excuse it, justifying her injection of race into the situation as merely her giving a full and accurate physical description of me to the police. Never mind the falseness of the accusation in the first place. Except at that moment, she wasn't speaking to the police, she was talking to me. People who think their life is in danger don't pause to inform their supposed assailant in a rather triumphal tone of voice that they're about to call the cops and inform them of your race. If they're genuinely scared for their life, they punch the digits, period. Her intent in saying it to me was to use the long history of fear of the black man
and the resulting unjust police violence against us to intimidate me into submission. That's when my split second of hesitation gave way to thoughts of Philando Castile. Philando Castile's death had been a turning point for me. I'd considered what I might have done in his situation, and yet nothing Castile or

0: as evidenced by the antics of COVID anti-maskers and January 6 insurrectionists, who with lone exception somehow still don't end up dead at the hands of police, we can all attest that it's a pretty low bar. That resolve informed my decision in the face of Amy Cooper's attempt at racial intimidation to keep on recording, as anyone might, whether they were white, black, brown, Holt green, or Andorian blue. Under no circumstances would I make this easy for her by capitulating to her threat. I would not be complicit in my own dehumanization. "Please tell them whatever you'd like," I said. My camera would keep rolling. She would have to do whatever she was going to do, and it would be on her alone. "Excuse me," she said incongruously, presumably to me, as if she needed to apologize for disengaging with me so that she could report me to 911, and further indicating she wasn't necessarily thinking things through. She proceeded to remove the COVID mask, covering her nose and mouth, even though she knew she was being recorded, exposing her full face for easier subsequent identification. The rest of her words that the video captured were directed to the person on the other end of the phone line, all the while her Cocker Spaniel continued to dangle like a piñata.
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2: 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Your reader today is Timmy Ann Goodman. Our first section is titled Chatter, and there are pictures of some superstars with quotes. The first is Kelly Clarkson, and she's dressed in quite a beautiful, short, stylish, flowered dress. Her quote is, "I loved being in your homes each day. I love seeing my kiddos grow up on this show." Kelly Clarkson signing off during the last episode of The Kelly Clarkson Show. The next quote is from Ryan Reynolds. He's dressed in a snappy navy blue blazer and a white t-shirt underneath. His quote says, "I'm mostly breathing in helium all day, filling balloons, emptying balloons, filling more balloons. The whole thing turns into one giant mosh pit celebration of balloons and confetti." Ryan Reynolds was speaking on his family's birthday celebrations to People. The next is Wilmer Valderrama. He's dressed in a brown blazer and a tan shirt. His quote is, "Even though you can't change it all, what you can do is change a mood, bring a smile." Wilmer was discussing his work with the nonprofit This Is About Humanity. Next is Kenan Thompson, dressed in a very nice blue tuxedo with a black bow tie. Kenan says, "I'm not afraid of how it will be when I leave. It's just that I would much rather just stay." He was discussing his future at Saturday Night Live on Good Hang with Amy Poehler. Our next star is Olivia Dean. She is dressed in a very lovely strapless yellow dress with purple flowers on it. She says, "If I ever read a comment where someone's like, 'She's rubbish,' well, Stevie Wonder said that I wasn't." Olivia Dean said that to the Wall Street Journal. And our final star is Isla Fisher. She says, "I want to be eaten by my cat, and then there could be some sort of crime show like, 'Who did this to her body?'" Isla is speaking on Happy Hour Overheard. In the photo, she has on a beautiful khaki blazer with a black silk top underneath. Our next section is titled Star Tracks, Star Power in Venice. There's a large picture of George

0: George and Amal Clooney arriving in Venice on a boat to the Venice International Film Festival on September 1st. George is quoted as saying, "I'm at a loss for words to describe how much I love my wife." The actor said this as he accepted the Golden Lion for Lifetime Achievement the next day. Next, there is a photo of Ricky Martin. He's dressed in a beige t-shirt and some brown pants. He's wearing sunglasses, looking quite stylish, and flashing the peace sign. Ricky Martin sported a casual t-shirt during a stroll on September 4th. 2 days later, he dressed up in a classy white tuxedo to present Hombre al Agua, which features his first entirely Spanish-speaking movie role in decades. Next, there's a photo of Faye Dunaway, who will co-star with Nicola Peltz Beckham in the upcoming indie drama Prima. She made her ethereal mark on the red carpet ahead of the premiere of the documentary Oasis, Don't Look Back in Anger, on September 5th. Faye is wearing a very lovely black evening gown with sheer sleeves. Our next photo pictures Brooklyn and Nicola Peltz Beckham. She is wearing a very interesting purple gown that reveals her midriff and has a long train behind it. It appears to be purple velvet. And he is wearing a very classy black tuxedo. Brooklyn and Nicola Peltz Beckham packed on the PDA on the red carpet at the Caneo Awards, where she was recognized with the Rising Star Award on September 5th. The final photo on this page is Jonathan Bailey, who showed off a dapper Giorgio Armani tuxedo as he posed for pictures at the opening ceremony for his film Ink on September 2nd. Next, we see a photo of Ethan Hawke, who brought his youngest daughter, Indiana, who is 15, and his wife, Ryan, to the Deauville American Film Festival in France, where Hawke's upcoming film, The Wait, premiered on September 4th. Ethan Hawke is wearing a black suit, his wife is wearing a black skirt and top, and his daughter is wearing a very beautiful white sundress. Bold in Blue, ahead of her upcoming Paris residency, which launches September 12th and marks her first return to the concert stage since her stiff person syndrome diagnosis in 2022, Celine Dion made time to chat with fans in the City of Lights on September 5th. Celine is seen in this photo wearing a very unique blue leather dress with a long slit. Our next photo is of Katie Holmes and her boyfriend, artist Jason Bard Yormoski. They are sightseeing on Lake Como in Italy and shared snaps from their water adventure on Instagram. "Life is a friend of art," Yomarski captioned their joint September 6th post. They are pictured seated on the back of a boat in the lovely Lake Como region. Sister Serve. This picture features Venus and Serena Williams, who hit the court on September 4th at the U.S. Open in New York City for a doubles match against Ho Ching Chan and Maya Joint, who bested the sisters. The sisters are seen in action, volleying the ball on the tennis court. Making history, Tony winner Leah Salonga became the first Filipina to receive a star on the Hollywood Walk of Fame on September 4th, and her cheering section included Ming-Na Wen, Brandy, and Darren Criss. Leah Salonga is pictured with her star plaque, along with Brandy and Darren Criss. Two-time winner Mariska Hargitay and her husband Peter Herman were in a playful mood after she won two Creative Arts Emmys for her directorial debut the documentary My Mom Jane on September 5th in L.A. Hargitay, who won her first Emmy 20 years ago for Law and Order Special Victims Unit, will host the Emmy ceremony on September 14th. Hargitay is pictured with her husband and two Emmys. She's wearing a lovely strapless red evening gown, and he is dressed dapperly in black. Mom Mode. Christina Aguilera posted a rare snapshot of her and her daughter Summer, who is 12, whom she shares with fiancé Matt Rutler, August 29th, on Instagram. Christina is wearing a red, white, and blue flag t-shirt, and her daughter is hugging around her neck. Friendly competition. Ryan Reynolds and Hugh Jackman are pictured in this photo. They went head-to-head in a practice sailing race at the Spain Sail Grand Prix in Valencia, Spain on September 4th. The guys are wearing shirts that say Bonds Flying Ruse, and they both have helmets on. They look extremely excited to get on the water. Super Troopers. Old 90s castmates Michael Ironside, Denise Richards, Casper Van Dien, Dina Meyer, and Jake Busey reunited for a Starship Troopers panel to mark the sci-fi cult classic's upcoming 30th anniversary at DragonCon in Atlanta. And the guys are pictured waving at the audience. Finally, matching in plaid. Queen Camilla and King Charles are pictured. Their outfits were coordinated at the Braemar Gathering, an annual exhibition of Scottish culture and traditional games in Braemar, Scotland, on September 5th. Both the King and the Queen have on their kilts. She is in red and green, while he is in khaki and blue. Our next section is titled Style Tracks, Cherry Red Dresses. The striking color is having a major moment thanks to these stars. Claire Foy is pictured in Bottega Veneta in Venice on September 2nd. She is wearing a rather simple red dress with a large gathering at the midriff. Lupita Nyong'o in Chanel in Paris on July 8th. Her red dress appears as lace and sheer. It is long and quite lovely. Evan Rachel Wood is in vintage Dior in New York City on July 27th. She is wearing a strappy red velvet dress that is also long. Serena Page in Norma Kamali in Hollywood on July 27th. This red dress has a high turtleneck and then is sleeveless, but is accompanied by very long, beautiful evening gloves that come all the way up her arm. This dress is tight-fitting and sleek, and at the bottom, it spreads, makes a nice bell. Gillian Anderson in Amelia Wickstead in Beverly Hills. This one looks like a red dress you might even wear to the office. It could double for both work and evening wear. It has a very Oxford-style collar and is sleeveless. Finally, Lana Condor in The New Arrivals by Ilkiaz Ozel in Culver City, California on July 28th. This dress has one strap. The other strap is not there. It is very low-flowing in the breast region, and it layers, the drapery layers as it falls. All of these dresses are cherry red. Very beautiful color for the season. Our first article is from the Scoop section. All the Hollywood news you need to know from September 21st, 2026. Powerful love match. Jennifer Aniston and Jim Curtis's romance grows stronger as they step out in New York City. There is a photograph of Aniston with Curtis in 2025 They shared a cute summer selfie of the pair. There are actually two photos here. One is the selfie. Curtis is getting into the car. Jennifer is looking at us, blowing a kiss. The first photo shows Curtis in a suit with a blue shirt and a navy blue tie and a navy blue suit jacket. Jennifer Aniston is in a very lovely black glittery dress. Now on with the story. Jennifer Aniston is covering new ground in her romance with boyfriend Jim Curtis, and that might be one secret to its success. According to a source close to Aniston, 57, her connection with Curtis, 50, a hypnotherapist and author, is completely different from any she's had before. What makes their relationship so special is that they're both very present, the source says. They're not focused on where they need to be a year from now. They're enjoying each other, spending time with their dogs and friends, and supporting each other's work. The couple, who first sparked romance rumors in July 2025 and went public with their relationship in November, made a rare joint appearance at a September 2nd event at the 92nd Street Y in New York City to discuss Curtis's latest project, The Book of Possibility. According to the source, Aniston was nervous but also excited about interviewing Jim about his new book. Curtis has also shared that Aniston helped him select the photo for the cover. She's happy to publicly support something that matters so much to him, the source says. She very much respects his work and feels personally connected to his focus on self-worth, gratitude, and healing. On August 12th, Curtis opened up to people about an intuition he had 3 years ago that a meaningful relationship was coming his way. "I was single at 47, he said. "I just knew that at 50 years old, I would have a more substantial relationship, a serious relationship that would warm my heart." Curtis also described his perfect day, which now includes Aniston. "I wake up and I feed the dogs. I have coffee. Jen will pick the meditation and we'll do it," he said. "That's a really good day." During the August 31st episode of the Jamie Kern Lima Show, Curtis said he feels incredibly blessed to be part of and welcomed into Aniston's life and her close circle of friends. "It really speaks to her and them that everybody is so grounded, so kind, and it's not just to me. There's a reason why that whole group and community is so beloved," he added of Aniston. "My experience of her is so grounded and so open and caring. I feel blessed to be in a relationship with someone that is so open-hearted and kind and loving." While Curtis continues promoting his book, Aniston has been filming the final season of The Morning Show. Despite their busy schedules, the couple continue to find ways to support each other. Jen spent much of her life dealing with scrutiny. This is one of the reasons she connects with Jim's work, the insider says. Jim's very focused on self-worth and gratitude, and she loves being around that kind of energy. The insider adds, "Jen's in an incredibly happy place and feels so grateful for everything she has in her life. She loves sharing it all with Jim." This article was written by Lizzie Hyman with Pernelia Siedenheim. There's one other photo. It is captioned Curtis and Aniston at the 92nd New York event on September 2nd, discussing his new book. There is a picture of the cover of Jim's book, The Book of Possibility by Jim Curtis. And then you see Jim and Jennifer on stage. In one photo, they are embracing, and in one, they are speaking, as though she is interviewing him. The next article is titled, Baby Joy, Stars Celebrate Their Growing Families. Sierra and Russell Wilson, The singer, 40, is expecting her fifth child and her fourth with the retired NFL star. They announced the news on September 6th in a series of Instagram photos and videos showing off Ciara's baby bump. "One more person to love," they captioned the post. The pair, who wed in 2016, share daughters Amora, 2, and Sienna, 9, and son Wynn, 6. She shares her son Future Zahir, 12, with her ex-fiancé, rapper Future, 42. In September 2024, Ciara spoke with People about being on the road with her entire family while touring. "It was the most amazing time," she said. "I was like, this is what life is about. So the little joys in life, I'm grateful." In the photo, the caption reads, "Ciara with Wilson in June showed off her baby bump on Instagram." And there is a photo of both Ciara and Wilson. He is hugging her. She is hugging him. And there is an obvious baby bump. They both look extremely happy. In the inset photo, again, showing her baby bump, she is wearing a white T-shirt and some rollers in her hair. They both look really happy, like maybe they were caught off guard in that one. Next, Natalie Portman and Tanguy DeStable. The Oscar winner, 45, welcomed her third child, her first with partner Tanguy DeStable, in Paris last month. A source tells People, Portman already had or shares son Ali, 15, and daughter Amalia, 9, with her ex-husband, director-choreographer Benjamin Millipede, 49, whom she was married to for 11 years. People confirmed Portman's romance with DeStable, who is 46, in March of 2025. The actress revealed to Harper's Bazaar in April that she was expecting her third baby, describing her pregnancy as calm and full of gratitude and adding, "Knowing it's probably the last time, I cherish every minute." Portman, in 2025, told Harper's Bazaar that she and DeStable were very excited about her pregnancy. There is a photo of DeStable, and there is a photo of Natalie Portman. She's wearing a very beautiful black evening gown. It is strapless with little lacy frill at the top, and it's black. TikTok sensation. Influencers Grant and Ash on going from social media to making their first album. Grant Gibbs, 28, and Ashley Gill, 27, best known as the viral comedy duo A Twink and a Redhead, broke out online with their sarcastic skits and offbeat music. As their first U.S. tour comes to a close next month, the two are preparing to drop their debut album. How has the tour been? Grant says, "It's been really fun. We've always wanted to tell our real story about two oddballs finding each other, but didn't think about the community aspect. It was really special to meet fans who see our story and feel inspired by it." Ash responded, "Getting to perform music night after night to live audiences really made me realize how much more I want to do that and provide more music to the world." Who inspires you, Ash? The Lonely Island. "We really bonded over their music. It's so funny. I also get a lot of inspiration from Bo Burnham." Grant responded that Weird Al inspires him. What are your biggest career goals? Ash said, "We want to make a movie, a TV show, and be on Broadway. Jennifer Hudson can do it. Why not us?" And Grant said, "I'm a big believer that if stuff doesn't happen, then we'll do it ourselves. I want to sell a show. We have so many ideas." There are two photos with this article. The first picture's Ash with Grant in 2025 and says it's been so rewarding to share their music on tour. She's wearing a black dress and he is wearing a blue suit. The other photo is them on stage performing for the audience. Next article, titled Next Era, Miley Cyrus drops her last name on her new album. She's just being Miley. The Grammy winner, 33, announced on September 1st that she will release her 10th studio album, Bass Persuades, this month using just her first name. Miley's new chapter comes as she continues to honor the profound influence of her godmother, Dolly Parton, who died on August 25th. Her dad, Billy Ray Cyrus, 65, called the change a natural progression for an iconic superstar. Written by Lily Brown. Bass Persuades will be on sale starting September 18th. Miley is pictured in a gorgeous white sequined gown. Next, meet Wendy. Travis Kelce introduces his and Taylor Swift's adorable pup to the world. Travis Kelce and Taylor Swift have added a furry friend to their family. Little old Wendy's a little over a year old now, the NFL star, 36, said on the September 2nd episode of his New Heights podcast about the Samoyed, who made her debut alongside him in Tommy Hilfiger's Fall 2026 campaign. Travis really wanted a dog, says a source. They'd been talking about it for a while. Wendy joins Swift's three cats, Meredith Grey, Olivia Benson, and Benjamin Button. Travis is Wendy's person, adds the insider. He's pretty obsessed with her. He treats her like a child. Written by Kirsten Acuna with Pernelia Sedenheim. There are two photos here with this article. The first is Taylor Swift looking lovely as usual in a black strapless top. And the other is of Travis Kelce laying on a couch. He's wearing a nice looking pea coat and he has a very lovely Samoyed up on his knee. They're both smiling. A source says, Kelce absolutely adores Wendy. And this is a Hilfiger ad that we are seeing him in. Our next article is titled, Southern Mom to Sitcom Queen. Comedian Leanne Morgan is living her dream at 60. I'm very lucky. There are three photos accompanying this article. The first is Leanne, and it appears she is sitting in a theater. It's captioned, I'm so blessed that all of a sudden people want to hear me, says Morgan. I found my audience. The next photo is from the series Leanne. She's pictured with her co-star on a couch. Morgan with her Leanne co-star Kristen Johnston. And the next picture is in her 2025 Netflix special, Unspeakable Things. Sure, Leanne Morgan might be selling out venues and starring in her own Netflix sitcom, but her everyday life hasn't changed all that much since a viral 2019 stand-up clip launched her to fame. I still love to wash clothes. I love a Costco run. I even do that on the road sometimes, says the comedian from East Tennessee, who is 60. Laundry duties aside, there are some undeniably glamorous moments. She gets the occasional call from her buddy Jerry Seinfeld, counts Mariah Carey among her celebrity fans, and is now a busy TV star back with season 2 of her Netflix comedy series, Leanne, and on the road with her cross-country tour, The Time of Our Lives. I'm very lucky, and I think I'm in a lane by myself, says Morgan, who leans into her Southern roots and pokes relatable fun at life in middle age. They tell me all the time at Netflix that there's nobody like me talking about the things that I'm talking about. If you've got a mama, or you've got a sister, or a minivan, or whatever, you get me. There's no one in Hollywood who has had a path quite like Morgan's. 7 years ago, the mom of three, she shares Charlie, 33, Maggie, 30, and Tess, 28, with her husband of 33 years, Chuck, was about to call it quits on her comedy dreams and get a job at Target when she made a last-ditch effort and hired a social media team. The second clip they posted from one of her stand-up sets garnered 30 million views. It changed my life, Morgan says. She hasn't slowed down since. She made two top-charting Netflix specials, and her sitcom about a newly divorced mom in Knoxville, Tennessee, produced by The Big Bang Theory's Chuck Lorre, hit the top three among all U.S. TV shows on Netflix 5 days after season two premiered. Even though she misses time at home with her family while working, she doesn't take for granted how life has a funny way of working out. I just knew I was going to have a career in stand-up in Hollywood. I just didn't know when and how, she says. If her younger self could see her today, she would say, "This is crazy, and I'm so tickled we stuck it out." Written by Benjamin Van Hoos. Our next article is titled, Zoe Kravitz and Harry Styles' Wedding Plans Include Big Parties. There are two photos. A source says Kravitz and Styles are a strong unit. The first photo shows them walking together. She is in shorts and a tank top. He's in shorts and a long-sleeve t-shirt. The inset photo says Styles snuggled with Kravitz in June as he took a break from his world tour in London. They are both lazily sitting in a field of grass. Zoe Kravitz has been occasionally popping up in the audience since her fiancé, Harry Styles, kicked off his Together, Together global residencies in May. Meanwhile, offstage, the pair have begun wedding planning. They're looking at an intimate ceremony with big celebrations reflecting their shared love of music. Zoe and Harry want to have live music. That's a big part of the wedding for them, a source says. Other than that, they really care most about having their loved ones around and partying with those close to them. The insider adds that the two are taking a laid-back approach to mapping out their nuptials. They're not very fussy when it comes to wedding details. They care more about curating a fun and beautiful experience for those they hold dear. Actress-director Kravitz, 37, a former member of the R&B duo Lola Wolf and the daughter of music superstar Lenny Kravitz and actress Lisa Bonet, and Styles, 32, who launched his music career as a member of One Direction, first sparked dating rumors in August 2025 when they were spotted walking arm in arm in Rome. People confirmed their engagement 8 months later in April 2026. They love being engaged, says the source. Their personalities and lifestyles match so well. They're an amazing couple. This was written by Angel Saunders with Travis Cronin. Next, plea deal. Tiger Woods has his license suspended for 5 years. Tiger Woods won't be allowed to get behind the wheel again until 2031. On September 2nd, the champion golfer, 50, who was charged with a DUI near his Jupiter Island, Florida home in March, pleaded no contest to a reduced charge of reckless driving and refusal to submit to a lawful test. As a result, Woods will relinquish his license for 5 years and pay a $1,500 fine. His girlfriend, Vanessa Trump, 48, who is undergoing treatment for breast cancer, accompanied Woods to court. "He's lucky to have her," a source tells People, noting that many assume they'll get married. "You don't walk a man into court unless you've decided to stick it out," another source says. Woods, who went to rehab in Switzerland following the accident, is serious about getting better. "He did the work. 90 days is not a photo op." This story was written by Jillian Telling. It is accompanied by two photos. One is of Tiger Woods in handcuffs in the back of a police vehicle. The other is of him and his fiance walking into the courtroom. Legal update. Lindsay Clancy murder trial ends in a hung jury. Now what? After 6 days of deliberations, jurors at Lindsay Clancy's trial for the murder of her three children failed to reach a unanimous verdict. On September 4th, Judge William Sullivan declared a mistrial after defense attorneys unsuccessfully sought an emergency stay from the Massachusetts Supreme Judicial Court during an hour-long delay. "With a heavy heart, we report we are unable to come to a unanimous decision. We will not be able to." The jurors reportedly split 11-1 in favor of acquittal, wrote in a note to the judge. From the start of the nearly six-week trial, which began on July 27th, prosecutors and the defense agreed that Clancy, 36, a nurse, strangled her children, Cora, 5, Dawson, 3, and Callan, 8 months, with exercise bands on January 24th, 2023, at the family's house in Duxbury, Massachusetts, while her husband Patrick, 38, was running errands. The dispute centered on Clancy's state of mind. Prosecutors argued that she acted knowingly and intentionally, while the defense maintained that she was suffering from postpartum psychosis and was not criminally responsible for her actions. After the jury was unable to reach a consensus, Clancy's attorney, Kevin Reddington, told reporters that a single male juror was the holdout. Prosecutors will now decide whether to retry Clancy. "It is almost 100% certain they will," says Niyama Ramani, a former federal prosecutor. "There are three dead children, and the pressure on the prosecution will be overwhelming." Clancy, in custody at Tewksbury Hospital, is expected in court on September 29th for a status hearing. Written by Patrick Rogers. There are two photos. The first is captioned, "Lindsay Clancy on August 31 at Plymouth Superior Court was solemn when the mistrial was announced." And it is a photo of Ms. Clancy. The next picture shows the Clancy children, pictured Cora, Callan, and Dawson, all wearing matching Halloween pajamas, laughing and looking very happy. Passages. Babies. On September 1st, Sean Ono Lennon, 50, announced the birth of his first child, son Aurelius, with his longtime partner, Charlotte Kemp Mule, 39. The happy family is pictured in a photo. Engagements. Maggie McGraw, 28, the daughter of Tim McGraw and Faith Hill, is engaged to boyfriend James Rubin, her sister Gracie announced in an August 29th Instagram post. Deaths. Pro wrestler Andy the Butcher Williams died on September 5th at age 48 after collapsing during a wrestling match. Arthur Marshall, a former New York Giants wide receiver, died on September 2nd following a stomach cancer diagnosis. He was 57. Cassandra Wilson, a Grammy-winning jazz singer-songwriter, died on September 2nd at age 70. Civil rights leader Jerome Smith, a freedom rider who was jailed for his efforts to desegregate transportation facilities, died on August 21st of cancer. He was 87. Smile! Seeing double at Twins Day in Twinsburg. More than 2,000 sets of twins descended on an aptly named Ohio town for the 51st annual Twins Days Festival in August. A highlight, not getting asked, "Hey, are you twins?" It's more, "Who came out first?" says Hannah Wolf, 32, who attended the event for the first time and chronicles her life with sister Heidi Ryall on their at Living Double Twins social channels. This year's theme was Totally Tubular, which invited attendees to dress in their best 80s gear. That is written by Alexandra Schoenfeld, and there are pictured 6 sets of twins, and they all look quite identical. The first is Jeff and Steve Nagel, and they are dressed up like they're going to sweat it out with Richard Simmons. So they are definitely from the 80s. The next is Vilma and Cecia Gutierrez, and they are dressed as, well, they're both wearing black and white striped tops and sunglasses. The next, Laquala and Jaquala Royal, and they are wearing queen sashes and wearing tiaras. Again, all of these twins are identical. Next is Heidi Ryall and Hannah Wolf, and they are dressed in some lovely light yellow dresses with blue flowers and green leaves. Very impressionistic dresses. Next, Anish Johnson and Janice Curry. They are seated in wheelchairs, and they are both wearing lime green shirts and pom-poms on the back of their chairs. And finally, Tracy Rinbarger and Terry Jelinek are dressed like Barbies, including the box Barbie comes in. How creative. Our next section is titled Picks, the Buzz on What to Watch, Read, and Listen to This Week. The first article is titled The Uprising. Andrew Garfield is a leader worth following in this dark yet terrific historical drama. It's a movie. No stranger to playing a hero, Andrew Garfield contains his signature swagger as a courageous yet soft-spoken English peasant in this gritty interpretation of the Peasants' Revolt of 1381. Haunted by his wife and children, who died from a plague, Garfield's unlikely rebel leader, humbly referred to as Plowman, has nothing left to lose. Desperate and angry, he sparks a revolution against a teenage King Richard II, played by Woody Norman, and his conniving council. Garfield's humble widower is mesmerizing as the moral compass and emotional core of a movement muddled by the conflicting goals of rebel leader Wat Tyler, played by Cosmo Jarvis, and John Ball, a charismatic heretic played by Jamie Bell. Catherine Waterston's and Sky Yang's turns as the king's merciful mother and an unnamed scribe linger long after the screen grows dark. An unrelenting slew of blood, guts, and grime, writer-director Paul Greengrass's dark medieval work is one of the best period pieces of the 2020s thus far. Written by Bailey Richards. In the photo, it is captioned, Garfield Plowman's character has been compared to Robin Hood. And there is a photo of what appears to be a medieval, he is wearing a costume that looks medieval. He looks rather grimy. People, pop playlist, the songs we're loving right now. Number one, Phoebe Bridgers, Bobby. The standout on Bridgers' new LP is this euphoric love song with her signature sardonic edge. Number two, Flower of Love, Fort Willow, Girls Will Be Girls. The two musicians team up for a track about girlhood, being too much, and crying at the club through it all. Number three, Olivia Rodrigo, Serena Joy. Over a propulsive beat, the pop star finds inspiration from The Handmaid's Tale and rages. Number four, Jenny, Heaven. With hints of Lana Del Rey, Jenny sings of being lured back into the throes of a toxic relationship. The Drop, A Snowfall Saga series. After six seasons of Snowfall, this superb spinoff picks up in the 90s with Wanda Bell, played by Gail Bean, and Leon Simmons, played by Isaiah John, returning to Los Angeles, ready to reinvent themselves and step into the rising West Coast rap game. As ambition collides with street politics, the series expertly explores just how far people are willing to go to achieve their dreams. Written by Kayla Grant, the photo pictures Bean and Asante Black, who play her cousin, Lamar. Dancing with the Stars, Season 35, Movers and Shakers to Watch. Stars who might have a leg up. When the new season premieres on September 15th on ABC, several of this season's celebs will have notable dance and choreography experience, especially former professional dancers Harry Shum Jr. and Jenna Dewan. I'm not naive to the expectations people have for Jenna, says Dewan's partner Val Chmerski. Shum says he also expects pressure, while figure skater Amber Glenn recognizes that performing at the Olympics definitely prepared me for something like this. Save the Last Dance star Julia Stiles admits she's nervous, but she says, I think nerves are a good thing. TV icons. Celebrity chef Giada De Laurentiis is stepping onto the ballroom floor alongside Alan Burstyn. Her daughter Jade basically forced me to say yes, she says, and the Fresh Prince of Bel-Air star Tatiana Ali is prepared to get jiggy with it. Reality alums. Summer House's Sierra Miller and The Bachelorette's Tyler Cameron are among the reality stars stepping into the competitive genre. It was the quickest yes ever, Cameron says, of joining the cast. This was written by Julia Moore. And there are pictures of each of these celebrities. Amber Glenn, Harry Shum, Jenna Dewan, Julia Stiles, they are all pictured in lovely ballroom attire, sequins and tuxes, glittering and classy, feathers, very beautiful. Crew Girl series. With her dad on the run for financial fraud, competitive rower Tegan, played by Miku Martineau, and her mom, Mad Men's Jessica Pear, now broke, wind up in a small town with only a boys crew team. Tegan becomes the team's coxswain and catches the eye of two of the boys, Samuel Braun and Kyle Clark. Though a little disjointed, the YA show's 8 episodes sail right on by. Written by Brianna L. Heldman, and this show premieres September 10th on Netflix. In the photo, Martineau is pictured with Braun. They appear to be sitting on a beach. 25 years ago, the Blueprint put Jay-Z on top. With its lead single, Izzo, H-O-V-A, already a top 10 hit, the Blueprint arrived in record stores on September 11, 2001, and in the aftermath of the devastating events of that date, became one of Jay-Z's most celebrated albums. It's been called a cultural artifact and a timeless listen, and remains on Rolling Stone's list of the greatest albums of all time. In the photo, there is a photo of the cover of Jay-Z's album, Izzo, H-O-V-A. And there is another photo of Jay-Z on stage speaking into the microphone. More people picks coming up. Don't sleep on this superhero show. After the notorious mess that was 2011's Green Lantern movie, you might be tempted to snooze on HBO's new DC Comics series, Lanterns. Consider this your alarm going off. It's not too late to start watching. Kyle Chandler and Aaron Pierre are giving two of the best performances on TV right now as intergalactic cops, also known as Lanterns. Hal Jordan and his protege, John Stewart, investigating a murder in Nebraska. The show strikes the ideal balance of light and dark as it explores themes of fear and privilege while remaining fun, funny, and refreshingly mature. In the photo, Pierre and Chandler are pictured walking down a desert road. Dylan and Thomas's Chemistry Pops, a series, Tommy and Tuppence. Agatha Christie is entering the 21st century in this modern take on the adventures of amateur detective duo Tommy, played by Josh Dillon, and Tuppence, played by Antonia Thomas. The perfect cozy mystery to pair with a steaming cup of hot tea. In the photo, we see Dylan and Thomas, and the caption reads, Dylan and Thomas's Chemistry Pops. Emmy Awards Special. Is there a doctor in the house? Expect to see Noah Wiley and plenty of co-stars from The Pitt, which has 25 nominations, as well as the funny crew from Hacks, which has 24 nominations. Mariska Hargitay is set to host for the first time, and she admits she's in denial about the pre-show jitters. There is a photo that says, can Wiley repeat his 2025 win for lead actor in a drama? And it is picturing Noah Wiley with two Emmys, one in each hand. Q&A. Medium build. The 35-year-old alt-rocker, real name Nick Carpenter, just dropped his new album, King of Having Fun. You got sober last year. How did that inform this album? I made the record in this sort of manic-like mental clarity, knowing I needed to get better, but it was very fresh. Is that where the title came from? I was hanging out with a friend talking about, didn't I used to just be fun, that kind of pure, unadulterated joy? Is that kid still in me at all? If I take away all the substances, who's in there? That felt like the truest story for the album. What do you do for fun now? Just being outside. I love running. I love being at the park, hanging with my dogs. And there is a picture of Nick Carpenter performing on stage. Book of the Week, The Disappearers by Marlon James, literary fiction. This ambitious tour de force follows 8 gay men in Kingston, Jamaica. When they're ambushed and brutally beaten at a theater rehearsal in 1988, one of them is killed. Over the decades that follow, they deal with the trauma in wildly different ways, by ignoring it, by seeking revenge, or by simply vanishing. It's part page-turning crime novel, part touching ode to queer friendship, and absolutely stunning. James's latest masterpiece should be required reading. The book cover is pictured along with the author, Marlon James. On the cover, it says The Booker Prize, 2026. The Disappearers, a novel by Marlon James, author of the Booker Prize winning A Brief History of 7 Killings. Fierce Fall Novels. The Pirate Queen, Ariel Lawhorn. Historical fiction Ace Lawhorn tells the thrilling story of 16th century Irish sea captain and folk heroine Grace O'Malley. Game of Thrones characters wish they were this badass. There is a photo of the Pirate Queen cover by Ariel Lawhorn. Heavy Cream by Sarah Blakely Cartwright. When a scrappy teenage narrator is cruelly cut loose by her Velcro-type mom, she finds mentors in 3 very different women in and around New York. Funny and sharp. The best new books, new stunners from 3 literary heavy hitters, span college, old age, and everything in between. Edited by Liz Schumer. Switzy, Emma Klein, literary fiction. David, an elderly former executive, is on a trip to Europe with his faithful young assistant at his side. Switzerland will be the final stop, but David doesn't plan on ever going home. Klein's latest is an intimate, thought-provoking read about life's complexities at the beginning and end. Taipei Story by R.F. Kuang, Coming of Age. At a study abroad program in Taipei, Lily Chin is struggling with grueling classes, an annoying roommate, and social dynamics. When her grandfather dies, she sets out to unearth her family history with mixed results. A wry, incisive look at culture shock, family, and the meaning of belonging. Philanthropist Nancy Davis, Fighting to Find a Cure for MS. Diagnosed with multiple sclerosis in 1991, she's raised millions to develop treatments. In 1991, when Nancy Davis started losing feeling in 3 fingertips, she thought it must be related to the knee brace she was wearing after a ski injury. "It's hitting a nerve," she told her orthopedist. The response, see a neurologist. It was the beginning of a terrifying journey, but one that ultimately led to her life's purpose. Diagnosed with multiple sclerosis, she was told to expect she would need a wheelchair. "But you'll probably be able to control the TV remote," her neurologist said. Says Davis, "My world came crashing down." Davis's Race to Erase MS event raises $1 to $2 million annually for MS research and honors those who increase awareness of the disease. "I wanted to make a big difference," says Davis. That wraps it up for the reading of People magazine for today. Your reader has been Timmy Ann Goodman.
1: From the Bureau of Economic Geology, this is Earth Date. Once an ice skater gets going, friction between her skate and the ice creates a microscopic layer of water that allows the skate to hydroplane. But before she can get to speed, and friction can melt the ice, it's still slippery enough for her to start her glide. Why is ice so slippery? In the 1800s, scientist Michael Faraday conducted experiments to show that ice,

0: on the surface of ice can only bond to the molecules just beneath them with just three hydrogen bonds. This won't allow a stable crystalline surface. This strange, disordered molecular state of water on the surface of ice will persist down to minus 36 degrees Fahrenheit. But if the temperature goes below that, ice will no longer be slippery, sometimes with disastrous results, which we'll talk about on another Earth Date. I'm Scott Tinker.
1: Earth Date is produced by the Bureau of Economic Geology at the University of Texas at Austin, with support from Schlumberger, helping oil and gas companies increase production and efficiency while lowering environmental impact. You can hear more Earth Date stories at earthdate.org.
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1: India has launched the world's biggest census. 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

0: And a reminder of our top story this hour. We heard from a woman who managed to become a mother 25 years after asking to have some of her egg-producing tissue frozen. And her doctor told us about the procedure.
1: We only had four really relatively small pieces of tissue frozen. But of course, at 19, there's a huge density of healthy egg follicles in the ovary because she was so young. So we have that as a huge advantage. But we also had to thaw one piece of the tissue, one of the four pieces, to ensure that there were no malignant cells in it before the transplant.
0: And some headlines. Polls have opened in Brazil's presidential election. The contest pits the leftist incumbent against the right-wing son of a disgraced former president. And Tigrayan rebels say they've abandoned their regional capital to advancing Ethiopian troops to prevent the loss of civilian lives. The 2010 film, the Hollywood movie The Social Network, painted a pretty unflinching picture of the rise of the social media giant Facebook and its founder Mark Zuckerberg. Today, the movie's award-winning writer and director, Aaron Sorkin, has turned his attention to the story of Francis Hogan, a whistleblower who exposed how Facebook's algorithms fostered hate and triggered depression and suicidal feelings among teenagers. She did it by leaking internal documents to the Wall Street Journal in 2021, and his new movie, Sorkin's movie, is called Social Reckoning. It basically describes her experiences, and here's a little taster.
2: Enough! People can post what they want. We're not the ref. We're the public square.
3: Are you crazy? You're like a crossing guard standing in front of a school, but you're not doing anything with your arms, so the cars are just plowing down the children.
4: You know you ruined that girl's life.
5: Well, she's gonna be fine.
4: No. She won't be.
0: Well, Julian Warwicker has been speaking to the whistleblower, Frances Hogan, herself.
6: I was so skeptical going into it. How could you possibly make taking pictures of a computer screen entertaining for 2 hours? I was just on like the edge of my seat the whole time.
7: And how much of a part did you play in the whole creative process?
6: Aaron reached out, Aaron Sorkin reached out a couple of months after I came forward as a whistleblower. You know, it was clear that he wanted to re-explore where Facebook had evolved into. The issues we're talking about aren't complicated for like average people. They're complicated for people who are really deeply steeped in the issues, right? Like it shows the process of discovery of like how Jeff and I were able to like figure out how do you connect all these different dots from this giant mountain of information. But by the time my memoir came out a couple of years later, he came back to me with like this carefully marked up copy of my book. And it was clear that he had really taken the time to ingest the story and that he really, really cared about getting it right.
7: The Jeff you referred to, of course, is Jeff Horwitz of the Wall Street Journal. Mm-hmm. How big a risk were you taking and how much could it all have gone in a very different direction for you personally?
6: I am not a national security whistleblower. You know, I'm a corporate whistleblower. There's like civil risks. There's not really a very high chance of like a criminal prosecution, that kind of thing. The thing that was stressful for me was I knew the stakes of the information. Only one person was ever going to get to try, because as soon as Facebook knew that the door was wide open, they would close the door. And they did do that. They locked everything down. I knew that if we didn't get out what we needed to get out, no one else was going to get to. The weight of that responsibility was really, really crushing, because I could see how intense the damages were that we were talking about.
7: Your character in the film says, "I'm here to help Facebook, not hurt it." Was that your view at the time? Has that always been your view when you look back at what you did?
6: You know, there are lots of places in the world where Facebook is the internet, that because they went in there and paid for people's data for years and years and years, instead of having a free and open internet, we don't have the choice to leave Facebook behind. We can only make sure that we get the safest, best version of it. I would still work at Facebook if they would hire me back.
7: You surprise me. You would still work at Facebook now, given everything you know.
6: There's not a ton of people in tech who've worked on social software as consistently and intensely as I've worked on it. We've built a system that is right at the edge of our ability to really understand it. We have literally no graduate programs in the United States that will sit down and say, this is how you safely design social software. This is my fourth social network. I'm as much part of the problem as the other people who spent the last 15 years building social software. We owe it to the people whose lives we've altered the course of.
7: I suppose what I'm interested to hear is whether you think it's got any better at all since the time that this film depicts.
6: I think it is unlikely that as long as Mark is the CEO of Facebook, Facebook will be able to look in the mirror and make the hard choices it needs to get better.
7: So Mark Zuckerberg is the problem here.
6: The reality is there is only one voice that really gets to make decisions at Facebook, and that's Mark. And one of the amazing things about this movie is I think they do a really good job of painting kind of the scene of life of what is it like to be someone who has so few checks and balances applied on them.
7: You know, he's clearly a highly intelligent man. He is well aware of the widespread doubt, criticism about the impact some social media sites can now have. Do you say he's deliberately ignoring that?
6: I cannot read inside his heart. If you're surrounded by other incredibly intelligent people who help you rationalize why things are happening the way they are, it's very hard to actually look in the mirror and say, hey, this is what is possible.
7: But they would say they've changed quite a lot already, and that they've improved safety elements, that they are aware of what's happened to young people, and they've done something about it. That's what they would say, isn't it?
6: The core of my complaints wasn't about young people. It was about social stability and information operations and things like that around the world. And if you look at what they did in the last 3 or 4 years, they fired like 20,000 people who worked on safety. If you look at the timing of when they've rolled out features trying to make the product safer for kids, there happened immediately before Australia announced they would be pursuing a ban for under 16s. They had years to stop sending notifications to children late at night, and they chose not to until the courts made them 5 weeks ago.
0: And that's Facebook whistleblower Francis Hogan there. And we're going to end today on last week's extraordinary Fly Dubai story. Flight 1073 that was meant to travel from Dubai to Tel Aviv until the co-pilot attacked the captain with an axe. And that captain, Captain Schmidt Machar, has been hailed as a hero in Israel, and he's now publicly spoken about his experience.
5: It was a normal flight, and the co-pilot, he wanted to pray, which a lot of locals, they do pray, and which is not out of the ordinary. But while he was praying, out of respect, I was just looking at the front and not at the back. And suddenly, after I think I would say about 4 or 5 minutes, there was a big blow to the back of my head. My first thought was that there was a catastrophic damage to the aircraft and something is not right. Then after that, the blow kept coming one after the other. And that's when I realized that it's not the aircraft, it's the other guy who was in the cockpit with me. I did try to stop him, but because of his initial blows, my vision was almost like nothing. And I was completely blurred out. At this point, I remember I was lying down on the cockpit floor, and I felt the aircraft and the whooshing sound and people screaming. And as I was telling the ambassador here, I had that one last fight left in me that, you know, call it personal or call it for people, but let's say I did it, that if I don't do it, I'm going to die. And that's when I pushed against everything. I gave everything that I had and just went for the door and opened the door. And thankfully, people were waiting to pounce back, took over the control, and the rest is what you know, sir.
0: Impressive. Captain Schmidt Machar there, and he brings us to an end of NewsHour for this edition. Thanks for listening from Owen Bennett-Jones. Goodbye.
8: 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Key trade routes are blocked. How can Nepal's economy rebuild after floods?
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13: Hello, this is Kathleen, and today I'll be reading to you from Talking Information's Ability Program. How to Compare and Not Compare Your SCI to Others by Brooke McCall. Do you ever find yourself frustrated that you cannot do something someone else around your injury level seems to do with ease? It's a common struggle for many of us, even if its diagnosis deems two people the same. When you throw in complete or incomplete injuries, body type, height, and overall strength, no two spinal cord injuries are entirely alike. To compare is part of being human, though. After injury, we relearn who we are, and judging ourselves based on how we think we compare with others is a big way to evaluate our performance and place in the world. Given the unique ways our bodies function after injury, it is simple to match yourself unfairly and feel deficient. There is a fine line between struggling for independence because of what you see others doing and making safe choices that are right for your body and situation. Figuring the best way forward is a constant consideration after paralysis. Sometimes we choose the smart path, and other times we learn the hard way. Comparisons do not have to strictly be a source for feelings of inadequacy. By paying attention to others, we can learn a lot about ourselves and find a motivation to do more. Jay Davis has always done things at 110%. An aerospace engineer and bike racer before the plane crash 19 months ago that resulted in his C6-7 injury. He actively measures his performance against others to stay ahead of the pack. I have a lot of the same goals with my career. I am traveling and trying adaptive sports. I'm still very driven to fly. Seeing others in chairs succeeding at these things motivates me that I'm on track, Davis shares. A Colorado resident, Davis had the benefit of doing rehab at Craig Hospital, alongside a handful of guys with lower level cervical injuries. A couple of them are incomplete and walking now, while others had complete injuries like me, he said. Through rehab, we are all functional pretty similarly. We were in quad squad, working out together and learning from each other. It was a good camaraderie, but it also pushed me to pay attention to how they did.

rehabbed. But his first few SCI friends out of the hospital were hugely impactful, lifelong mentors. One guy was a T10, so full abdominals. The other guy was a T9, so more abdominals. And then there was me. I don't know if it was frustration or if it was just that I wanted to push myself to operate at the same level as them. It wasn't going to be perfect, but I figured if I was in better shape than they were, I could compensate a level or two. I would notice their deficiencies more and find ways to keep up or do better. Unlike Hayden and Davis, Lindsay Freisinger had no people with comparable injuries to learn from during her initial rehab with an incomplete C5-6 injury 6.5 years ago. That further complicated how she understood her already unclear, incomplete diagnosis and left her seeking others to talk with. Finding people who had experienced enough return to take a few steps and use crutches as a tool for some walking while still having substantial upper limb paralysis and limitations was hard. My mom got in touch with an incomplete quad who had a full recovery, said Freisinger. When I spoke with him, he was able to explain things to me about his experience and inspire new hope to work hard to maintain things. Still, she wasn't entirely confident that she would make a full recovery. I knew I would walk some, but it felt unrealistic to think I was going to get everything back, she says. Comparing herself to people with extremely incomplete injuries made it difficult to set standards and end goals for her rehabilitation. Even now, having regained significant function and en route to her doctorate in nursing, Freisinger wonders if she maximized her potential. I second-guess myself and wonder if with more physical therapy, maybe I would be further along. I have the physiological knowledge to know that others have more nerve preservation, but I still find myself wondering if there's a chance, she says. Dave Pearson's 6 weeks of rehab were a bit of a blur, given that his third daughter entered the world only 19 days after his C6-7 complete injury. Like Freisinger, Pearson was the only person with a cervical level injury present during his time in the hospital, but he drew strength from meeting a fellow dad who had been living for years with the same diagnosis. I knew that he was raising 4 kids of his own and had found independence and success, says Pearson. I'm an easy sell, so meeting him planted the seed that getting back into the role of breadwinner and super dad was going to be no sweat. Feeling pressure to pick up where he left off, Pearson went back to work full-time as a supervisor at IBM only months after his injury, despite having little time to work on independent living skills. I relied on a lot of help those first few years. I did little else than work and attend outpatient therapy. A year and a half in, my marriage was suffering, and I was feeling overwhelmed. As I started to meet others in the community, I realized that no one was working as much as I did, who hadn't been injured for at least a decade, said Pearson. 3 years later, when given a choice to transition into long-term disability or be downsized, it was beneficial to know that what I was doing was a little bit crazy for any of the quads I knew. That helped with the blow to my former identity. Pearson has since committed to conquering his daily goals for independence. It's taken me 7 years, he says. But I can get into bed and get myself up most days on my own when I'm not doing a bowel program. It takes a long time and I've had to forego non-sweats fashion to be able to access the loop system I attach to my pants to get dressed. But I can do it independently now. I didn't like needing more care assistance than some of my peers.

0: with higher injuries. I know some who do it all, and I'm willing to sacrifice ease overall to see if that's possible for me too. For Davis, a complicated secondary condition and surgical setbacks have left him frustrated that he hasn't been able to get back to things as quickly as others he knows. Instead, Davis lost his hard-won gains in hand function and had to recover from two subsequent neurosurgeries to drain and redrain a syrinx in his spinal cord. I'm human, and there have been times I can be happy with my friends and temporarily jealous of their recovery, he says. It's definitely possible to feel both emotions when comparing injuries without feeling resentment toward anyone personally. I can get para-envy too when I see someone using their fingers and hands or being able to lean and reach using their abs. The differences just feel bigger and heavier when you're facing a setback. Having a realistic mindset is essential. For Hayden, after years of working in the wheelchair sales business, it became clear that your injury level isn't always the best point of comparison. You can line up 10 people right now who have a T8 injury, and you would have 10 distinct situations, life scenarios, abilities, and attitudes. So a long time ago, I just stopped worrying about that. But I compare my body, how it is now, to the body I had in the past, reflects Hayden. Knowing who you are, comparing yourself to, and your motivation for the comparison is an important consideration and a smart thing to periodically evaluate and keep your goals realistic. Pearson has fallen a number of times in his quest to do it himself. I've gone headfirst into the fridge, reaching for an item, and tumbled out onto the floor, reaching for things I've dropped from my power chair, he admits. In opposition to his indoor risk-taking, Pearson has started limiting his away-from-home activities to things he can do strictly on his own. I'm at the point I avoid anything where I'm going to need assistance. There are a few things I'd like to try theoretically, but I'd rather do less than get help, Pearson says staunchly. In 1977, a year after Hayden's accident, he and his friend and T10 mentor, Larry, met an inventor who crafted hand-powered trikes. The two men had talked about biking the 75 miles across Cape Cod and decided to test the trikes there. Despite struggling to keep up initially, Hayden was feeling surly. There was a news van and a camera crew initially in front of us, and I knew if that made me need to slow down, I was going to struggle because I couldn't lose momentum. Luckily, though, it evened out. And it was a pretty amazing trip, Hayden admits. The beginning was hard, and I so wanted that bike to break. But I couldn't quit. I did it to keep up with Larry. He was a big, strapping guy, and he was always saying, "Oh, you skinny guys have it so easy." As years passed, people with spinal cord injuries often find their own level of what they're willing to struggle with and what is genuinely worth their time and energy. Our diagnoses become something we talk more about with clinicians rather than with those in our lives. We become acutely aware of what works for us. We can then appreciate the accomplishments of others as ideas or motivation for expanding our own independence while also recognizing that some things are just not in the cards. It is our responsibility to determine our metrics for personal fulfillment and to determine the level of sacrifice we are willing to make to reach goals on our terms. For many, social media has replaced rehab as the primary means for keeping up and comparing with other wheelchair users. As helpful as seeing and talking with an expanded selection of people in similar situations can be, Social media's notoriously distorted mirror can leave many struggling to understand why they can't keep up. Lindsay Freisinger, an incomplete C56 quad, feels this from both sides. I end up interacting with others with spinal cord injuries more on social media. And it's hard not to compare yourself with the portrayals highlighting people's constant wins, she says. I see people with SCI doing athletic things I'd love to do, but that would just wreck my body and put my capacity to finish my degree in jeopardy. On the flip side, Freisinger knows her own Instagrammable moments can leave others feeling inadequate too. I've had other spinal cord injured women compare their body to my body. I feel the need to explain that I am incomplete and able to exercise and use e-stim, and that my intense spasms help my muscle tone. But I also know what it's like to have unrealistic insecurities, she says. As a walker with SCI, Freisinger often interacts with a community of people whose injuries are so incomplete that they are, for all intents and purposes, how they were pre-injury, with only a few residual side effects. I struggle sometimes seeing the things people can do that I can't, she says. It's easy for me to fall, and there's no control when I do. So it's abrupt, like a tree falling. My body can't catch itself. So I have busted my eyelid, scratched myself up, and given myself a concussion falling out of my truck. It's hard. I see a counselor once a month, and pretty often we have to work on my recognizing that I am a vulnerable person and finding ways to prepare for the damage that unhealthy comparison brings. No laughing matter. Learning to better care for herself helped comedian Whitney Cummings find relief after years of debilitating migraine attacks. By Gia Mazur Merwine. Whitney Cummings has made a career out of being unapologetically honest. Whether on stage, on a podcast, or on screen, she cracks open the uncomfortable and turns it into a comedy gold. Behind her sharp wit, though, Cummings has spent much of her life quietly managing something far less laughable, debilitating migraine. Still, the 42-year-old comedian, actor, writing, producer, showrunner, and podcast host has come to see her migraine disorder as not just a chronic health condition, but as an unlikely guidepost. Honestly, if I didn't have migraines, I might still be in some toxic loop, pushing myself way too hard, Cummings says. They forced me to stop, reset, and take care of myself. A Washington, D.C. native, Cummings got her start in entertainment as a stand-up comedian before becoming one of the most recognized voices in modern comedy. She is best known for creating and starring in the NBC sitcom Whitney and co-creating the Emmy-nominated TV comedy Two Broke Girls. She also served as head writer and executive producer in the 2018 revival of Roseanne. Fans appreciate Cummings' resonant perspectives on relationships and mental health, and she often weaves personal experience into her routines. Her comedy specials on Netflix and Comedy Central include Money Shot, which launched her stand-up career in 2010, and 2022's Jokes, which delved into personal anecdotes about dating, social media, and intimacy, helped solidify her reputation for candid, introspective, and fearless comedy. In 2023, she released two specials on OnlyFans, Mouthy, filmed at the Comedy Store while she was pregnant with her first child, and The Roast of Whitney Cummings, where friends and fellow comedians took turns delivering sharp, humorous jabs in celebration of her career. But long before authoring the book I'm Fine and Other Lies, G.P. Putnam's Sons, releasing her debut stand-up comedy album, Emotional Ninja, or hosting the podcast, Good For You. Cummings was a kid grappling with a mysterious pain that would come to define much of her life. I just thought I had a weak stomach, or that was just being dramatic, recalls Cummings, who first experienced migraine symptoms around age 6. It wasn't until years later, as her symptoms worsened, including nausea, light sensitivity, and throbbing one-sided head pain, that she realized these weren't just headaches. Known as the headache kid, Cummings often missed out on school field trips and other activities. I hated being the one who always had to sit something out, she says. I felt like a burden. Cummings stayed quiet about the pain to avoid drawing attention to herself. And she's not alone. A neurologic disease characterized by intense head pain, migraine can last for days and significantly impact quality of life. Patients often experience nausea, sensitivity to light and sound, and in some cases, visual disturbances. But they often downplay their symptoms, said Jessica Ilani, MD, Director of MedStar Georgetown Headache Center for the Washington, D.C. region. Women in particular are socialized not to be complain or to be seen as weak, so they suffer in silence, even when the condition is disabling. Stephen D. Silverstein, MD, director of the Jefferson Headache Center in Philadelphia, says the scenario is common. For every man who has migraine, there are 3 women, he says. And many people with migraine are misdiagnosed or dismissed entirely, sometimes even by themselves. As Cummings built a name in comedy, she often hid how much she was suffering behind the scenes. Comedy tours, TV appearances, and production deadlines rarely left space for sick days. It's not glamorous to say you have to lie in a dark room for 6 hours, she jokes. But that was my reality more often than I admitted. At one point, she says, the fear of getting a migraine became a trigger itself. I would be so anxious about whether one was coming that I almost manifest it. It was a vicious cycle. She spent years pushing through her migraine attacks, relying on caffeine and over-the-counter medication, and often brushing off the pain to keep up with her demanding schedule. There were times I'd have to cancel shows or call out of meetings last minute. I always felt like I was letting someone down, she says, but I couldn't function. She relied on trial and error to find relief, including using aids such as menthol rubs and cooling eye masks. The breakthrough came not through one specific treatment, but rather a series of revelations that began with her finally seeing a neurologist who helped her understand the patterns behind her attacks, which often were tied to hormonal fluctuations, dehydration, and high stress. People under constant stress may actually get migraine attacks when they finally relax, Dr. Silverstein said. The brain is in a push-push-push mode, and when these chemicals drop, that's when the migraine hits. Cummings realized that her lifestyle fueled the fire. She didn't eat enough, and she drank alcohol, skipped sleep, and ran on anxiety. Slowly, she began removing the habits and anything else that no longer served her. The decision to take her condition seriously and advocate for herself medically changed everything. Getting to a neurologist was a game changer, Cummings said. They helped me to get proactive instead of reactive. Dr. Ilani says many people don't realize how significantly a headache specialist can lift the trajectory of migraine care. A neurologist trained in headache medicine can help patients build a comprehensive management plan, she explains. This might include acute treatments to stop an attack, preventive strategies to reduce frequency, lifestyle modifications and non-pharmacological tools like neuromodulation devices, including wearing tools that send electrical pulses to nerves involved in the migraine to reduce or prevent the symptoms. Dr. Ilani emphasizes the importance of identifying your triggers, getting consistent sleep, managing stress, staying hydrated, and learning when to rest. Migraine isn't just about pain. It's about protecting the brain, she says. Getting ahead of the disease is always better than chasing it. The mindset helped Cummings prepare for a new phase of life that changed her body in completely different ways. In 2023, she announced her pregnancy at age 40 and gave birth to her first child, Henry, later that year. While she had gained control over migraine attacks in the years prior, pregnancy introduced a whole new set of variables. The hormonal shifts were brutal, she says. I had to be really intentional about prevention because I didn't want to take anything unless I absolutely had to. Dr. Silberstein notes that pregnancy-related migraine changes are common. Estrogen withdrawal is a major trigger, he says. During the first trimester, hormone levels rise and can cause migraine to worsen. Postpartum, the sudden drop in estrogen can lead to more attacks, especially when sleep is disrupted. To manage her symptoms, Cummings focused on hydration, nutrition, and consistency. She used menthol gels, caffeine, and non-medicated tools like cold therapy and acupressure. I built a toolkit I could rely on, she says. These non-drug strategies are especially important for pregnant or postpartum patients. Dr. Ilani recommends options like behavioral therapy, maintaining a consistent sleep schedule, and neuromodulation tools. The U.S. Food and Drug Administration has cleared 6 neuromodulation devices to treat and or prevent migraine attacks. Some stimulate branches of the trigeminal nerve or in combination with stimulating the occipital nerve, the vagus nerve placed on the side of the neck, the upper arm, or the back of the head. Even now, balancing migraine with a busy career means staying vigilant. Cummings, who has taken her comedy tour across the United States and Canada this summer and fall and developing new TV projects, says preparation is key. I travel with an entire suitcase full of migraine supplies, ice packs, peppermint oil, snacks, a blackout eye mask. As a mom to a toddler, Cummings knows 8 hours of sleep and perfect routines aren't always realistic. So instead of striving for perfection, she focuses on doing what she can with what she has. Her migraines taught her that staying vigilant matters. But so does letting go. Gripping too tightly only fuels anxiety, and sometimes the healthiest choice is to go with the flow. She also builds breaks into her schedule and has learned to say no. I used to be afraid I'd let people down, she says. Now I know that if I push too hard, I'll be out of commission for days. Cummings credits her neurologist with her stay ahead of the attacks and avoid medication overuse, which can actually worsen the symptoms. It's about finding the right rhythm and support, she says. Cummings has been open about many aspects of her life on social media. She has 1.8 million followers on Instagram, but she's only recently started talking publicly about migraine. The condition, she says, taught her boundaries. It's my body saying, hey, something's not right. And instead of ignoring that, I started listening. Dr. Ilani believes that reframing migraine as a protective force can be empowering. It's your body's way of saying it needs something. Rest, food, hydration, calm, she says. Once patients recognize those signals, they can live more proactively. Cummings agrees. I used to feel like I was being punished by migraines, she says. Now I see them as the built-in warning system. If I'm not treating myself right, my brain lets me know. Thank you so much for listening, and I hope you all have a safe and well day.
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2: And I'm Pete Torpy.
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3: The tip for the week would be never lose sight that your story matters.
2: I like that. That's an excellent tip.
1: That's beautiful. Thank you.
3: Thank you.
4: 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Success. Success.
2: Well, today's guest has an interesting story and some interesting ventures that got her involved because of some associations with blindness. So, Angela, why don't you get us started by introducing yourself and telling a little bit about yourself?
3: Thank you so much for having me on your show. I'm happy to be here. My name is Angela Ricketts. I live in St. Louis, Missouri, with my husband. We have three amazing, incredible children that keep me very busy. We have two daughters and a son. They're 19, 15, and 12. So we have college, high school, and middle school all in one. So I'm wearing a lot of hats. So I have been working with my husband. We have a residential company here in St. Louis, and we've been doing that for 18 years. But today I am actively working and growing our nonprofit called Sightstones, which is a nonprofit dedicated to raising awareness and money to fund critical research needed for blinding eye diseases. And it affects our family due to we got a diagnosis for our middle child, our only son, 10 years ago, and he's 15 today.
2: And apparently your grandfather had the similar eye condition, right?
3: Yes. So that was like the kind of wild card of the mix. My grandfather thought he had an eye disease called retinitis pigmentosa. Today, with the genetic testing that was available, we found out it is choroideremia, which affects roughly like 1 in 50,000 boys and men. Yeah, so I lost my grandfather before I was born. So 10 years ago, when we got this diagnosis that he had it, you know, we hadn't seen it in our family. And my mom had siblings, I have cousins. So we kind of, you know, now we know how it was passed and, you know, how it's affected everyone. And my daughters, they will be carrying the gene as well. So, you know, it's just, it's genetic. So.
2: And I haven't heard of that eye condition before. What are the ramifications of that? And what is the current state of your son's vision?
3: So at the age of 5, just to kind of take you back, he was working with a physical therapist and, you know, being a mom, it's, you know, you don't want to say, you're not trying to like compare yours to the older one, but everything, you know, just navigation in general, like the way you would play on a playground, it always was a little bit different. And so he was doing physical therapy to learn how to like catch a ball, ride a bike. And at the end of the appointment one day, she said, have you had his eyes checked? And I said, no, why? And she goes, I think he can't see in his peripheral. She goes, when I'm doing exercises, he's really overextending to see it. So we took him, you know, for an eye exam. And right when they looked in his retinas, they could see that he was carrying some form of an eye disease, which led us to another doctor that said, I don't think your son can see at night based off of the test. I think he's night blind. And at the time I had a 2-year-old, you know, my youngest was 2. Kai, my son, was 5. And then my oldest was, you know, 8, turning 9. So to be a mom, to be like, he can't see in the night and I'm his mom, But then we realized, you know, navigating on Halloween, you know, he really held our hands versus like crossing at, you know, like all the other kids, you know, and we're like, oh, he's just sweet and cautious. And, you know, when he transitioned into his big boy bed, he never left his room. And we're like, this kid just loves to sleep. What a great kid, you know, but it was that he couldn't see in the dark. So today he's 15 and, you know, the disease is definitely, it's, you know, working. So it works opposite of macular. So versus center working out, this is working out, working in, you know, he has amazing teachers. So he's very proficient with O&M. He started that pretty early. Not that he always wants to use it at night because he feels like he still has some functioning sight and we go to the same places. But he's really like leaned into some of the resources and met amazing teachers along the way.
1: You know, dealing with a small child who has any kind of physical difference, one thing that's wonderful about children is they're very accepting. Whatever is true is their reality. And they just don't assume that, well, I'm seeing differently from everybody else. You know, they get around how they get around. And they give you this eye screening at school. Well, let me tell you, the next week we took our kid to the eye doctor to see, you know, how his eyes were because Pete's condition is hereditary. And he passed at the school test. And the next week the eye doctor says he needs glasses. So, you know, you really don't get a handle on a visual problem when the person who's affected is 5-ish years old.
3: Right. I mean, he was, you know, like we ended up having to go out of state because in the state of Missouri, they were like, whatever he has is so rare. So we went to the University of Iowa and met with Dr. Stone there. And I mean, at the time, and he didn't really even know his alphabet, you know, so they're showing him just different images. I mean, it was just, you know, you're 5 years old trying to navigate an eye chart.
2: You know, I remember our son's eye chart exam at the ophthalmologist when we took them there, and they would show them pictures because he was so young at the time. And one of them was a dial telephone. And our son said, I have no idea what that is. Oh no, is there something wrong? Well, he just didn't know what it was. He had never seen a dial telephone.
3: No, that's so funny. I just converted a cassette tape and my daughter's like, what's that? And I'm like, oh, forget it.
1: Yeah, right. We've had those discussions too.
2: One thing that we often talk about is when you see an ophthalmologist, they aren't the ones that often plug you into the resources that will be most valuable in helping coping with such an issue. How did you get plugged into these services? Is that because you were seeing some of these PT people or what?
3: You know, he was already receiving like, you know, fine motor, OT, you know, PT speech. So we were already doing that. But, you know, when we left the eye doctor, I think actually one of the very first resources I found was the Foundation Fighting Blindness. And, you know, leaving a doctor's office without a brochure, that was just a really hard day because it felt so isolating to feel like we had this thing. We didn't know what it was. Our son was 5. We were going to have to go out of state to find it. So it was really me kind of leaning in and saying, all right, what are the resources available here in St. Louis? And Foundation Fighting Blindness just opened up an entire community of amazing, incredible individuals that, you know, I consider like, you know, family today, that really just helped, you know, ask the questions, helped us just to lean into, because at the time we didn't know what he had. It took about a year to get the genetic testing back. So we didn't know how fast this was going to progress. With my grandfather having it, you know, my grandfather stopped driving in his 30s. My son's already verbalized. He's like, I won't be able to drive. And, you know, that was kind of confirmed over the summer at his doctor's appointment. So, you know, this thing, there's no way to really like say, all right, this is what it's going to be at 20, 30. So my grandfather was gone. So we didn't have anyone to say, well, how does this work? So once he found out that it was choroideremia, the Choroideremia Research Foundation, they also have a community too. And so they've just been, again, it's been absolutely incredible. And I'm so, so grateful that we have communities that get it, because as much as sometimes our family and friends that really want, you know, to be part of it, and they do, it's sometimes those harder conversations that, I don't know, you just need someone that can really kind of understand like what you're going through.
1: There's nothing like talking to people who've are experiencing similar things, whether it's a vision issue or any other issue.
3: Correct.
2: So now, with all this going on, it sounds like this was the motivation to start your Sight Stones project. Can you tell us a little bit about that and what Sight Stones are?
3: Yes. So I recently just, I wrote a book. It just went live on Amazon. It's called Never Lose Sight. And it is the story, the journey of the creation of the Sight Stones. And both the book and the Sight Stones 100% is going to fund the research. So 10 years ago, when we got this diagnosis, we left the doctor's office. We knew it was rare. Funding was needed. And as an entrepreneur, that's the way my brain thinks is, okay, how can I create it? How can I raise money? And I went back to the very beginning when I was a little girl. My very first business was selling clay. They were worry stones. My father was a potter. He was an artist. And we'd go and display all of his artwork and sell it. And that's where I learned all my business skills. But as a little girl, I was like 5 years old selling worry stones for a quarter. So after that doctor appointment, I came home and I said, Dad, we could make a worry stone, put a hole in it, because I kept trying to explain this to people, like how this loss was working, that my grandfather used to say that it was the sight of a keyhole. And then, you know, that he lost that. So I said, Dad, we could create a business, make it a nonprofit and give the money away. And we talked about that forever. And I lost my dad 3 years ago. And 2 years ago, this fall in October, I sat down with Clay and I followed through with this dream. And it's been incredible. And that's why I put it all in a book, because I can't even make it up. It's been the most amazing journey through. And so, yeah, it's the creation of the Sight Stones. And so they're going into retail. They're going all over right now. So it's been a wild, wild journey. Yeah.
1: So you just said your dad was a potter, but I got the impression that as a potter, he never made any of these Sight Stones. You're making them?
3: Yes. So my dad was a potter. My dad was also a registered nurse at the VA hospital. He lived an extraordinary life and very incredible man. But we would always talk about, you know, sitting down with Clay and doing this and opening up the studio again. Because at that point, you know, the studio was closed. He had stopped doing art shows. But then my dad he ended up having a stroke, ended up, you know, battling cancer. So there was something always just kind of blocking us from doing it. And the timing just, you know, wasn't right. And so when I lost my dad, I was really in a state of a lot of grief, and working through that about after a year, that's when I proceeded to sit down with the clay. So we never sat down literally together, but my dad has been on this journey with me, just moving me ahead. And that's been the most beautiful thing. And there's other people introduced throughout the book that are also just the center of truly like what this journey has been about as well.
1: Can you describe one of these Sight Stones?
3: So they are, so picture about a quarter size, a little bit larger from a quarter size. They vary because we have volunteers. They come out to the studio that I work out of and help me make these. So we roll them in a ball, and sometimes we just roll balls all in one day. And then they sit in containers. Then we press them. But if we're all like doing different various jobs, we roll them in a ball. They are indented with the thumbprint. So it's pressed inside the clay. And then once that dries, we can put them out in the sun. But once it dries, each one on the backside of the stone is stamped with Never Lose Sight. And then once that dries, we eventually hit it with a hole. So we actually press a hole through so the clay actually comes out so you can see through the stone. So I wear them on a necklace. I hang them from the bags. I'll put them on wine bottles to give to friends. But they're just a tangible way to kind of just come back. So each of the stones, they all come with a card and they carry a message. And the message says, carry the stone as a reminder of how important your vision is in this world, even in times when we struggle to see, that every day we get to choose what to focus on. So it became something to hold, something to carry, just something to come back to, just being present, you know, and just being still and, you know, being able just to see like how we want to navigate the day for the day, you know?
2: And how do people find out about these? I mean, this is a big venture. You had to get some volunteers and organize all this, and then you have to distribute these and market them. How do people find out about it? How is the marketing all, distribution all done?
3: Sightstones are available on sightstones.org, where they can order the stones. We're actually getting ready to update all of our store because we're doing a big book launch. And as well as the book, the Never Lose Sight book, is available too. So yeah, so it became word of mouth. I was making these in my garage and I basically, just to share with you, so 12 years ago, I'd met a man, his name is Mark Barella. He is the founder of Seeds of Happiness. So he makes little clay balls with smile faces. His website is amazing. The studio here, if you're ever in St. Louis, is incredible. That's where the sight stones are created, at the Seeds of Happiness. But my dad and I met him 12 years ago before we, you know, got this diagnosis 10 years ago. And Mark had a business based off these little clay smiles. A friend of his, their son was going through having terminal cancer, and Mark ended up making these. And when the child passed, he gave them to the family to represent the child's smile. And as an artist, you know, he was doing all kinds of fine art, but the mom came back and was like, you need to make these and, you know, send them out into the world. So Mark has been doing his business for 20 years, but I met Mark 12 years ago. So 2 years later, when we got that diagnosis, I said to my dad, we could do what that man did, but instead of making it a for-profit company, we can make a nonprofit. So after making these in my garage for about a year, I went out to Mark's studio. I hadn't seen him in 12 years since that one day, that interaction we had. And I just went out to thank him, to let him know that I was putting sight stones out in the world and that he truly was one of the ones that planted the seed of this idea in my head, you know? So he said, no, you need to come to the studio. You don't need to be making those in your garage. Come to the studio. So in the last year, I've been at the studio. He welcomed all my volunteers into the studio, and we make them here in St. Louis, Missouri. So it's been a beautiful collaboration, and Mark is interwoven through the entire story, because truly, I think often those interactions that we have with individuals, we're constantly planting seeds within each other's lives, right? Through, whether that's through action, through words, just through showing up. And sometimes we don't realize the impact that we have, you know, and that impacted my life so much 12 years ago. And now we're doing such a really amazing theme with sight stones.
2: And then you say all of the money goes to fund research into eye diseases. Do you send this all to one particular agency that's your favorite or distributed somehow?
3: We are actively working on that right now. So at this time, Sightstones has helped with hiring a chief medical officer for the Choroideremia Research Foundation, which a portion of it went for that this past year. Right now, we are actively working on where the money is going to go next, whether that's going to be through grants. So I'm really hoping that the FFB, the Choroideremia Research Foundation, are just able to kind of guide us to share, you know, which doctors, which places that the money is needed most. And that's, you know, we're kind of working on the next step. So we're fairly new on how we're going to navigate those next parts. But that's ultimately the goal, is to make sure that, you know, the research for all of these blinding eye diseases that can continue. You know, I sit at those conferences and you realize these amazing, brilliant doctors and researchers, they are dedicating their lives to this research. And so I just want them to have the funds to have what they need in the laboratories and hire the people they need to continue to fund the research to find cures.
1: That's a great goal. So without, you know, divulging any particular numbers, are you actually at this point able to raise the kind of money that will enable staffing increases? I mean, that's expensive.
3: So at this point, I'm not there yet. And I say yet because, you know, we just launched the book, and my goals with the Never Lose Sight, the book, also with the sales of the Sight Stones, I'm hoping to go before larger audiences, whether it's eye related or not. the message for Never Lose Sight, you know, what started off for my son, it truly became the universal message of one of hope that we just don't do it alone. And, you know, Never Lose Sight, the bigger message is we just sometimes need reminders that, you know, it takes all of us. So I really hope to be able to go to larger corporations when they're hiring in speakers to share that message on a larger scale to say, you know, never lose sight of how important your roles are within this company, right? Because it takes every single one of us, regardless of where we're at, to do what we're doing. So I'm hoping on a bigger scale, that's where we're going to be able to raise a lot more money through the speaking engagements, the book sales, and through the Sightstones. And, you know, we're also hoping to do eventually some of our own fundraising events where we do have, you know, people come out to these events and just to continue to keep the research going.
2: And I should ask, how is your son doing these days, coping with these challenges and going on with the rest of his journey?
3: You know, thank you for asking, because adolescence is hard enough and navigating something like this is very challenging. He's doing good. I will say Sightstones has been an incredible, like, just a way for him to lean in and to watch amazing people just surround him, volunteering. So a year ago when I went to the first like festival, we have, you know, festivals here in St. Louis, and Mark, he was there with the Seeds of Happiness, and he said, you should bring the Sightstones. I was in the very beginning of branding with Sightstones. So I said to my son, Kai, how do you want me to brand this? Because I'd been working on it for a long time. I said, do you want me to just say this is a family retinal eye disease? Like, how much of your story do you want in it? And he said, Mom, I don't like what I have. It's my story. I want you to share it. He's like, I think it's cool you're doing something about it. And so I was like, I will take a compliment from a, you know, I think it was like 13 or 14 last year at the time when he said it. I'm like, that was the best compliment I could ever have. But the Sightstones has been truly a way for him to realize this isn't anything to hide from. People that have just been finishing the book this week are telling me to tell Kai, thank you for sharing a story, because it allowed them to share theirs, because everyone has something. And that's the thing that Kai is realizing. Sometimes you can look at someone and see that's what they may be challenged with at that moment in time. And other times you can't, you don't see it. And so he's beginning to finally realize, like, everyone is walking around with something, you know, and how they choose to navigate it, how they choose to focus on it is the greatest gift, just to lean into it. So today, you know, my son does the O&M training, and, you know, I think these are, again, like the earlier we started with some of the resources, the easier it might be. And I think he's realizing that people really care. People show up, and what sometimes sets you apart is sometimes the greatest gift that you have, because it brings people together, it brings conversation. We're not alone doing this. For a long time, he kind of was like, oh, you know, I don't want to like stick out. I don't want to be different than my peers. But last year, math was getting very challenging. So they put like a larger monitor in the back, like where he was sitting. That made a huge difference. And then this year he has a larger laptop. So he's finally saying yes to some of these things. And he realizes it's fair game. You know, that's why they have all these like resources. So I think he's finally beginning to say, this stuff is a little bit getting more challenging and I do need other things.
2: Well, what a great story and what a great endeavor.
1: And we are very happy to help you publicize this, because, you know, what you're trying to do is get the word out, and we're very happy to be able to be part of that.
3: Thank you so much. I really appreciate you just helping us spread the word, share the message, and to raise the awareness.
2: So remind us again where people can find out more about Sightstones and actually get one of their own.
3: So you can go to sightstones.org, and there's going to be a lot of different options. We're going to be uploading other options, you know, to buy and purchase. Also, the book Never Lose Sight, it just went live on Amazon. You'll also be able to get it through the website as well, sightstones.org. And I hope that everyone that, you know, loves to read will do it. It's available on an ebook, as well as I'm going to be doing an Audible version that will be coming soon. It's all so new. So, yeah.
1: Do you have a reader for the Audible book?
3: I think that they're going to incorporate all of it. Yes.
1: Cool.
3: Yes. So, however, we can, again, make sure that it has, you know, is able to reach all audiences.
1: And if people had a question for you or wanted to get in touch with you, how would they do that?
3: They can reach me by email, hope@sightstones.org.
1: Do you have a social media presence?
3: Yes, we are on Facebook, YouTube, and Instagram.
1: And what is your handle?
3: Sightstones.
2: And of course, you can find all of that information in the show notes associated with this episode, which is episode 2638. And by the way, we've gotten a number of messages from listeners who asked how they could find out about each weekly episode. They'd like to know. 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
1: And maybe two or three other announcements that we'd like to share with that list per year. So it's pretty low traffic. That's it for today's show. Next week on Eyes on Success, we'll be talking about rebuilding independence after midlife vision loss. Jennifer Frederick was a sighted insurance and emergency communications professional until diabetic retinopathy took her vision in her 40s. We'll talk with Jennifer about rebuilding her independence through orientation and mobility training, low vision resources, and assistive technology that most eye doctors never mention to their blind patients.
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5: Here's today's edition of Health in a Heartbeat. Exercising self-restraint and eating just one potato chip is not for the faint of heart. Now new research points to a potential scapegoat, a brain protein that might be responsible for whether people overeat fatty foods. The protein called optic atrophy 1, or OPA1, controls appetite and could be responsible for regulating how appealing fatty food is to us. Researchers from Osaka Metropolitan University in Japan tested this by giving mice unlimited access to soybean oil as well as to standard feed. Mice without the OPA1 protein in their brains ate more oil and gained more weight. Eventually, they developed obesity. The protein is found in neurons of the hypothalamus, which is part of the brain responsible for your body's endocrine and nervous systems. Researchers also tested what happened with mice who didn't have OPA1 when they were given an anti-obesity medication. They gave all the mice setmelanotide, a prescription medication used to regulate weight in people whose obesity is affected by genetics or a hypothalamic condition. Both male mice in the control group and male mice without this type of protein had reduced appetites and lost weight while taking this medicine. But for female mice without the protein, researchers found there was little to no shift in appetite while on the drug. Scientists say this could mean a body's appetite control isn't only a matter of its brain physiology, but also of sex differences. Takeaways like this have the potential to inform future studies on the need for personalized medicine regarding weight management. Until then, we'll try to steer clear of foods that incur bottomless cravings. This edition of Health in a Heartbeat is brought to you by University of Florida Health, committed to advancing excellence in patient care, research, and education, and by WUFTFM. For more information or to subscribe to our weekly e-newsletter, please visit our website, heartbeatradio.org.
6: Stardate, October 10th. A pair of big young star clusters is one of the sky-watching highlights of autumn evenings. Each cluster contains thousands of stars, and hundreds of those stars are especially impressive. Supergiants that are many times the size and mass of the Sun and many thousands of times brighter. The clusters are NGC 869 and 884. Together, they're known as the Double Cluster. They're in the northeast at nightfall in the constellation Perseus the Hero. Under dark skies, they're visible to the eye alone as a single smudge of light. Binoculars split them apart, revealing two sparkling collections of stars. The clusters are more than 7,000 light years away. They form the core of the Perseus Obi-Wan Association, a huge complex of stars and clouds of gas and dust. The region has given birth to perhaps tens of thousands of stars. All of the stars were born in the recent past, as measured on the astronomical timescale. The double cluster is only about 14 million years old, compared to 4.5 billion years for the Sun. One way astronomers determine that age is through the types of stars found in the clusters. The most massive stars burn out in a hurry, but the clusters still contain many such stars. Some of those monsters won't last much longer, though. They'll blast themselves to bits as supernovas, brilliant light shows in the double cluster. We have more skywatching tips and much more about the cosmos in Stardate magazine. Details at stardate.org. I'm Billy Henry.
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8: You are listening to Radio Reading Service from WKAR. This is John Rhodes, and I'll be reading to you from the Lansing State Journal for the next half hour, beginning with the obituaries. Joy Abbott, 82. Patricia Lee Anderson, 88, Lansing. William Betts, 52, DeWitt. Joyce Brown, 84, DeWitt. Dawn Ann Gribben, 89, DeWitt. Peter Bartram Kressler, 83, Lansing. Pastor James Scott Lohman, 57, Lansing. David Purcell, 78, Charlotte. Harold Hoops Prince, 85, East Lansing. Kenneth L. Ralston, 76, Leslie. John Robert Jack Schwill, 85, East Lansing. Carlene Webster Meyer, 92, Pontiac. Mary Jane Wilson McClintock, 99, East Lansing. Turning to our news pages, CMU warns fans to avoid offensive merchandise while they're speaking out, by Dan Basso. Central Michigan University on Friday, October 2nd, urged fans to avoid purchasing unlicensed, unapproved, and offensive CMU-themed merchandise. As dedicated CMU Chippewa supporters and fans, you know how much we value our partnership with our neighbors and friends in the Saginaw Chippewa Indian Tribe, the university said in a statement posted on its athletics website. And out of respect for the tribe, its members, and all indigenous people, we ask CMU fans to avoid purchasing or wearing unlicensed, approved CMU-themed merchandise that uses negative, offensive, or stereotypical images of indigenous people. Join us in respectful celebration of our partnership with the tribe by visiting our Honor the Chippewa Name webpage. The university said it issued the statement after reports of such merchandise being sold, but did not identify the merchandise or seller. The Saginaw Chippewa tribe has said previously that it has no issue with the respectful use of the tribe's name. A 2002 proclamation between the university and the tribe pledged support for the nickname and took further steps to eliminate actions and imagery that could be considered offensive and misrepresenting of Native American culture.

face paint at athletic contests. The website notes painting your entire face or using a single line below your eyes is acceptable, but painting multiple war paint style lines on your face is hurtful to tribe members. Central Michigan normal school students were known as Normalites beginning in 1896. Central Michigan used dragons in 1925. The school began using the name Bearcats in 1927 and continued it until 1941. The issue was put to an all-campus vote on January 16, 1942. The name Chippewa was adopted 351-90. The new name went into use almost immediately and has continued on despite the changing of Central's name, CMU. Many schools in Michigan and elsewhere have ended their use of Native American-themed names. Eastern Michigan University, for instance, previously was known as the Hurons and changed to the Eagles. Numerous Michigan high schools have ended the use of Native American nicknames over the years. The Michigan Civil Rights Commission recommended the schools end the use of such names in a 1988 report. On March 1st, 1989, an advisory committee to the president recommended retaining the name under certain conditions, CMU said. Those conditions included developing educational programs in conjunction with the local Saginaw Chippewa Tribal Council, sessions to familiarize CMU students and staff with traditional Native American culture, dropping the two official CMU Native American logos, a Native American profile and a spear point with a feather inside a block C, eliminating Native American drum beats by pep brands and other measures. The NCAA Executive Committee continues to believe the stereotyping of Native Americans is wrong, the organization said in a statement. In its review of the particular circumstances regarding Central Michigan University and the University of Utah, the NCAA Staff Review Committee noted the relationship between the universities and the Saginaw Chippewa Indian Tribe of Michigan and the Northern Ute Indian Tribe, respectively, as a significant factor. Next in the news, bow hunter in Clinton County shot while sitting in a ground blind by Al Wilson. Police believe a bow hunter was found with a gunshot wound in a ground blind near St. John's, was shot by an errant round fired by people target shooting nearby. Clinton County Sheriff's Office deputies responded to an address on Low Road in the township northwest of St. John's about 5:50 p.m. on Saturday, October 3rd, after receiving a call about a man who had been shot in the chest while bow hunting. Clinton County Sheriff's Office Sergeant Matt DeDine said in a statement, deputies and medical personnel found a 38-year-old man in a hard-sided ground blind with a single wound to his chest, Duane said. The man was taken by Clinton area ambulance to a hospital where he is listed in critical condition. Preliminary findings indicate persons from a nearby property were target shooting and an errant round struck the 38-year-old hunter who was bow hunting in a hard-sided ground blind, DeDine said. No additional information was released Saturday evening. He said an investigation is ongoing by the Sheriff's Office and the Michigan Department of Natural Resources. The Maple Rapids Fire Department, DeWitt Township Police,

0: Deputies Department and Clinton County Central Dispatch also assisted with the incident. Is it time to turn back the clocks? When Daylight Savings Time Ends by Jenna Prestoninzi. Fall is bringing cooler days to Michigan communities, but you'll have to wait until this season to set your clocks back. Daylight Savings Time doesn't end until 2 a.m. on November 1st, 2026. The first Sunday in November and the early morning after Halloween, pushing sunset and sunrise 1 hour earlier. Many clocks on digital devices will automatically switch with the time change, though you may need to manually change some household and car clocks. Here's what you know about DST in Michigan this fall. Daylight Savings Time ends at 2 a.m. on November 1st, 2026, the first Sunday of November. While many digital devices like smartphones, tablets, and computers automatically adjust to the time difference, you'll still need to manually change analog clocks. According to dictionary.com, daylight savings, commonly referred to as daylight savings, is begun in the spring by setting clocks 1 hour ahead. They are then set 1 hour back in the fall. People often use the simple mnemonic spring forward, fall back to remember to set clock forward 1 hour from 2 a.m. to 3 a.m. in the spring and backward 1 hour from 2 a.m. to 1 a.m. in the fall. The clock change allows the hour of daylight to stay coordinated with the time most people are active outside. Daylight saving time is supposed to save energy, since during the warmer months, the majority of people will be outside and not home, which saves energy. Do all states observe daylight saving time? No. Hawaii and most of Arizona, for instance, do not observe daylight saving time, though most states in the U.S. do. Arizona doesn't observe it because of the state's desert climate. The Navajo Nation, which spans parts of Arizona, Utah, and New Mexico, does participate in daylight savings time. U.S. territories, American Samoa, Guam, Northern Mariana Islands, Puerto Rico, and the U.S. Virgin Islands also do not participate in daylight savings time. We'll spring forward at 2 a.m. on March 14th, 2027, with clocks to be set 1 hour forward. Okay. Let's see what else we have here. Okay, nothing more. Graham Couch in the MSU Spartans. The rest of MSU's football season has value. It would just be better off played behind closed doors. Pat Fitzgerald stood on the sidelines at the iPad for a while after Wisconsin quarterback Colton Joseph's 47-yard touchdown run in the third quarter. Long before he reached his post-game press conference Saturday, Fitzgerald had a firm sense of what went wrong. "Our DNs were up the field," Michigan State football coach explained. "Our three technique defensive linemen didn't wipe or clear to get off the block. Our two-eye defensive linemen jumped outside the block. Both our linebackers were slow to come to the draw when the back stepped up. Our free safety missed a tackle. Outside of that, how was the rest of the play?" If you can't find a smidgen of humor while trying to explain a day like Saturday, what's the point of living? Saturday's 31-3 loss at Wisconsin put the plight of the Spartans in the clearest terms yet. MSU football team is in rough shape. Whether its program is too depends on whether you believe in Fitzgerald's ability to build a roster and the athletic administration's ability to give him the resources to do so. This is also a weird time and a weird season for MSU. The hope was that it would be better than it has, but people were realistically pining for 6 wins and a bowl game. That's how bad it's been. Long-suffering fans understood the situation before the season. And yet, as it unfolds, it's hard for folks to stomach. It would be better if this MSU football season was played behind closed doors, because there's value in it for MSU's coaches who need to learn exactly what they have and what they need this offseason, and value for the youngest players on what actually an old roster. There's just no value in the rest of us seeing it. Logically, everyone knows Fitzgerald needs at least one season to learn the roster he and his staff both inherited and cobbled together after he was hired and put together a strategy to attack the transfer portal based on what they learn. Everyone knows that new athletic director Dan Bartholomew was fervently optimistic about Fitzgerald and the program, needs time to put his imprint on MSU's financial situation. Problem is, while they've only been at it for a short while, everyone else has been experiencing this version of MSU football for some time. People have been patient. Through Alan Haller and Jay Batt, Mel Tucker, and Jonathan Smith, frankly, since the last couple of years under Mark D'Antonio. The other problem is that everyone feels in the dark about whether MSU actually has the resources to be a contending program like the Spartans were for a good span of time in the previous decade, back when winning didn't involve millions in revenue sharing and sham endorsement contracts. If the Protect College Sports Act passes through Congress and is signed by President Trump, and it looks like that might happen, whether you agree with it or not, it'll be clear where MSU stands, because the revenue share cap, money schools can pay directly to athletes, is expected to no more than double to $48.8 million, with football programs getting as much as $38 million of that annually. Getting to that number would bankrupt a lot of athletic departments and separate the haves from the have-nots, and it's unclear where MSU would land. But it at least would make where the money comes from more straightforward and more legitimate than today, when a lot of endorsement NIL money athletes receive through the guise of multimedia rights deals and brand sponsorships puts major college football and men's basketball programs in the ballpark with the Los Angeles Clippers and the Manchester City. When it comes to bookkeeping, that's another column. But I haven't seen many writers covering college sports myself included do their job on this. Those changes to revenue sharing could all be in place as early as next season or not. But next season is the season to begin to judge the Spartans under Fitzgerald. Those are his words, too. We'll be a completely different team when we see Notre Dame in East Lansing next year, Fitzgerald said 2 weeks ago, back when hope was high and life worth living. With that quote, he gave us a timeline to expect to see change. Just because this season is still on the schedule and demoralizing performances like Saturday's occur doesn't mean that timeline gets sped up. The attitude right now is, I think they're mad. They're upset. They're upset at themselves, Fitzgerald said Saturday of his players. We're upset with ourselves as coaches, and as I told them, just stick together. I mean, it's there's nowhere else to go, right? That's the deal. There is nowhere else to go. There's a game next week, the week after that, and the week after that. Maybe they win one of those, but if anyone's expecting that or angry at this overmatched team when it doesn't happen, they're projecting years of suffering on the wrong people. And now, turning to other writers, Christian Romo and Andrew Burke. Michigan State football blasted by Wisconsin in week 5 game recap. Michigan State football was crushed by Wisconsin, a lifeless effort on both sides of the ball. The Spartans lost to the Wisconsin Badgers 31-3 on an ugly Big Ten matchup on Saturday, October 3rd at Randall Stadium in Madison, Wisconsin. It was the second straight poor showing for Fitzgerald MSU squad, who had some momentum after Notre Dame loss in week 3, but then was whooped by Nebraska in week 4, 31-13. Now, talking about that other team down the road, Michigan football fumbled away a win versus Minnesota as frustration grows, by Tony Garcia. Michigan football couldn't get out of its own way in the first road game of the season, committing penalties, muffing punts, throwing interceptions, and never finding a rhythm on offense allowed Minnesota to turn the game around. All of it took away what an impressive defensive performance as Minnesota pushed Michigan around in a 20-14 upset at Huntington Bank Stadium. It was the Gophers' first home win in the rivalry since 1977, as Coach P.J. Fleck's team ran over to the sidelines to steal the little brown jug, which had been in Ann Arbor since 2014. Michigan's defense saved the day early with an interception that led to a short field for the offense's only touchdown. Then a critical 79-yard pick six by Nathaniel Staling stole the momentum and gave the Wolverines a 14-7 lead at the half. After the break, however, Michigan, 3-2 and 0-2 in the Big Ten, had as many turnovers as plays, run with 13:44 left in the fourth quarter. Minnesota's opening drive of the third quarter was stymied at midfield, but Andrew Marsh muffed a punt and set the Gophers 4-1 and 2-0 up at the Michigan 17. The defense forced a three-punt three-and-out and held Minnesota to a field goal. Two plays later, Bryce Underwood stared down J.J. Buchanan. He never saw Marsh streaking up the field uncovered and was picked off on the sideline. Once more, the defense forced a field goal with a red zone stop and Michigan lead was down to 14-13. Disaster struck a third time when on the first play of the next series, Underwood tried to run an RPO, but was hit as he threw. The pass floated into the hands of Zach Harden. Three plays later, after a 31-yard end-around by Noah Jennings, Drake Lindsay found Darius Taylor on a 3-yard touchdown pass. Michigan punted twice more. The defense forced another stop, but the offense failed on one final drive from its own 13-yard line with 1:45 to play. The Wolverines got to midfield, but Underwood overthrew Buchanan on the sidelines on 4th-and-4 for a turnover on downs. Minnesota assumed victory formation 3 times, then fans rushed the field. Underwood finished 10-for-21 for 101 yards and 2 picks, with 20 rushing yards on 10 carries. The Wolverines were outpossessed 37-36 to 22-24, went 3-for-11 on 3rd and 4th down, and ran just 49 offensive plays for 180 yards and 11 first downs, both the fewest of their seasons. UM did not have a drive pick up more than 37 yards. UM is on a bye next week, then returns October 17th, hosting Penn State in Week 7. It was over when Underwood dropped back on 4th-and-4 in midfield with 37 seconds to play, rolled to the left side of the pocket, and heaved a pass for Buchanan that sailed 5 yards over his head and went well out of bounds for a turnover on downs. On Minnesota's first offensive play of the game, Staley blew up Taylor in the backfield for a loss of 3. On the next series, Troy Bowles found an incompletion on 1st down, then was credited with a quarterback hurry when he drilled Lindsay on 3rd and 7, which directly led to Snowden's interception. On the next series, the two combined to stuff Taylor for a loss. Bowles finished with a team-high 9 tackles, including 1.5 for loss, while Straling had 6 stops and an interception for a touchdown. Michigan still committed too many penalties and never found any rhythm on offense, failing to generate a single drive that went more than 34 yards and led to points. But 2 interceptions, one that set up the offense up at the Minnesota 34, the other that went back the length of the field for a score, kept Michigan in a game the whole way, despite being outplayed. Whittingham called turnovers elusive, but implied the team was due to generate some. They did, but the offense and special teams lost 3, with Michigan losing the turnover battle for the 4th time in 5 games. Once again, Michigan was out of sorts in a number of ways. On their opening drive, the Wolverines marched to midfield, then opted for a wildcat run that got stuffed in the backfield and led to a punt. On the next drive, the Wolverines were facing a 3rd and 15 with the play clock winding.
1: Thanks, Carol. In international news, these teens lost parents to fighting Russia. Ukraine is training them for war. Victor is the older one by 2 minutes, so he is the one who feels obliged to head most directly to the war that killed his father. He and his twin brother were 12 when Victor Sr., a Ukrainian infantryman, died on the front lines. Now 15, Victor Jr. plans to follow their father's footsteps into whatever battle with Russia is still raging when the twins finish with this militarized school, not to mention with adolescence and with the awkward, dangerous process of growing into adulthood in a country at war. Vitaly, 120 seconds younger, plans to go into the state emergency service, joining Ukraine's beleaguered ranks of rescue workers and first responders, not so much to fulfill any family destiny, but because I like their uniforms. Whichever branch they choose, this school puts them into a funnel toward the Ukrainian security services that are desperate for recruits, along with hundreds of other cadets at new government academies devoted to the still young children of fallen fighters. The Washington Post was granted rare access to one of the 5 2-year high schools that the Internal Affairs Ministry has opened for the children of Ukraine's uniformed dead, missing, captured, and disabled. The Post agreed not to name the school or its exact location and to identify students and staff only by first names for safety reasons. Officially, Ukraine reports that about 55,000 have been killed in the war and about 114,000 are missing. But aid providers says those figures don't begin to reflect the number of children who have lost at least one parent. It's a tsunami of need, said Oksana Lebedieva, founder of GEN Ukrainian, a Kyiv-based charity providing psychological support to young people who have lost parents in the war, including to some of the most vulnerable cadets at the government academies. Ukraine's military and security services are stretched at every level. National Guard units and some police formations serve in combat roles while rescue crews and firefighters strain to respond to the demolition of war in dozens of places a day. Ukrainian officials say the military needs to mobilize at least 30,000 people a month just to maintain its current force. On a recent morning in one classroom, 24 students sat upright, good posture is a rule, but appeared sleepy after being awakened by 5 air raid warnings during the night. Hanadia, an instructor, briefs children not old enough to shave on the items that every Ukrainian first aid kit needs these days, whether civilian or military. Now they are the same. The war has taken away any difference, Hennedy said, pulling out the Israeli combat bandages and the rapid application tourniquets that even kindergarten med kits stock under the endless barrage of ballistic missiles. Next for this class, Ukrainian history, drone detection, snack, and volleyball. Nationwide, 475 cadets started the academic year last month, although some schools in heavily bombarded areas have switched to remote learning. On this campus, 150 students, 48 of them girls, live on-site and are split evenly across 2 grades. Every cadet here has a parent who serves. Roughly half have already lost one. The Lyceum, as the 15 and 16-year-old students call it, is part grief counseling, part boot camp. Its bright corridors are filled not with the standard student body of t-shirts and baggy jeans, but with teens standing ramrod straight in identical dark uniforms, the boys' hair buzzed to stubble, the girls pulled into tight braids. The posters on the wall show police pointing guns into cars, guardsmen with automatic rifles, soldiers with mortars. In classrooms, they stand with precision whenever an adult enters. Along with math and history, they learn how to dress a sucking chest wound and enter a bombed apartment building. Some of the voices shouting glory to Ukraine at dismissal time are still breaking. They are children, said Lebedieva, but children recovering from trauma need to be with other children. They need community and structure, and they get that at these schools. They also get immersed in the fundamentals of Ukraine's war-fighting security services, the National Guard, National Police, Border Patrol, rescue teams, and firefighters, all hungry for new personnel 4 years into Russia's full-scale war. Whether or not the students go on to formally join one of the branches after their schooling is completely up to them, administrators said. Ola, one of the school's senior staff, points out that cadets are prepared for university entrance exams in their second year, and all are required to complete a degree even if they choose to go into a security service, and any are eligible to join the Army as soon as they turn 18. There is no pressure on them to join one of our services, Ola said, but most do. More than 60% stayed on the service track they started in these classes, the school said. As long as the fighting rages, these survivors of the fallen are on a glide path to war. Still, whatever their surviving parent might think, and the school declined to make any available for interviews, the families are not making a surprising choice in Ukraine, a nation fully mobilized to repel an existential attack, Lebedieva said. It's not just about family now, it's about an entire country's destiny, she said, before going into a classroom of beanbag chairs to lead a group therapy session. We can't even talk about treating PTSD in Ukraine because we're not post anything. A champion of modern trauma therapy, Lebedieva said she is often frustrated with the school's just-get-over-it approach to counseling, a function of Ukraine's lingering post-Soviet distrust of mental health treatments. But month by month, the school is warming to her touchy-feely therapy sessions and the credentialed psychologist she brings in, she said. And she has marveled as many traumatized children begin to stabilize in a regimen that provides 5 meals a day, rigid expectations, and a shared purpose. Many of these kids have lost one parent and the other one is a mess, said Lebedieva. They haven't been taken care of by anybody. Something is working here. In national news, Hakeem Jeffries says sky's the limit for Ocasio-Cortez in 2028. House Minority Leader Hakeem Jeffries isn't ready to make a 2028 pick yet, but says the sky's the limit for fellow New York Representative Alexandria Ocasio-Cortez, a progressive who has acknowledged she's considering a presidential bid or a U.S. Senate run. Alex has done a tremendous job championing a whole host of issues of great importance to both New Yorkers and to the nation, Jeffries said. I think the sky's the limit for her in terms of how she decides to move forward. She's going to have to make that decision, you know, at some point. And, you know, it will be big news when she does. Ocasio-Cortez, age 36, has been weighing whether to seek the presidency or the U.S. Senate seat that Senate Democratic leader Chuck Schumer, 75, has held since 1999. The New York City Congresswoman recently completed a listening tour of upstate New York, stoking anticipation that she could challenge Schumer if the five-term senator who has repeatedly drawn the ire of progressives decides to run again. Asked in an interview if he thought Schumer should run for re-election and whether Ocasio-Cortez should compete, Jeffries told USA Today he was staying in his lane as House Democratic leader. He said Schumer had been a great partner who he's worked with for a long time. He'll have to make decisions in the aftermath of this midterm election. I know right now he's focused on trying to take back the Senate, Jeffries said. Ocasio-Cortez had a 66% favorability rating among New York Democrats in a recent Quinnipiac University poll. Her overall approval rating in the state stood at 46% compared to Schumer, who had a 34% statewide approval rating. The longtime lawmaker had a 56% favorability rating among Democrats alone. A possible presidential candidate. In presidential polling, Ocasio-Cortez, also known as AOC, is one of only a handful of potential candidates who has been able to hit double digits. She received 12% support from Democrats in a Harvard-Harris poll taken in late September, ranking just ahead of former Transportation Secretary Pete Buttigieg, who had 11% support, and behind California Governor Gavin Newsom, who received 17%. Speaking to the New York Times last month, Ocasio-Cortez was candid about a possible run. "It's very all or nothing," Ocasio-Cortez said. "If I were to run in this cycle and not win, I would be done." Jeffries, who has his eye on the House speakership, said he was not getting involved in the presidential sweepstakes right now. He told USA Today his focus was on winning control of the House. "I think it's going to be a big field. We'll have some great candidates. Maybe one or two from the House. We'll see," Jeffries told USA Today. He said the Democratic Party's presidential primary will be a robust discussion so we can actually complete the job which we have to complete in November of 2028 so we can end the era of MAGA extremism in the United States of America once and for all. The next article is, Hegseth slams news media diversity of efforts in address. Pentagon Chief Pete Hegseth lashed out about transgender troops, disparaged diversity initiatives, and criticized the news media in a speech to U.S. service members gathered at the Marine Corps base Quantico in Virginia. The address, dubbed the State of the Force, was promoted by the Pentagon as a chance for Hegseth to lay out his priorities for the coming year. Instead, it largely gave him a chance to air his long-held grievances and concerns about the military's culture. "The ideological clowns are out, the patriotic cowboys are in," he said. "Diversity is not our strength, unity is our strength, because that's all that really matters when the missiles are flying." Though Hegseth started the address by focusing on culture issues in the military, he announced several modernization initiatives. The Pentagon will establish a new autonomous warfare four-star combatant command that is built to scale autonomous and robotic capabilities across the joint force in the fastest peacetime shift in modern military history, Hegseth said. He also said the military will solicit proposals for the next great American base and launch an effort coordinated by SpaceX CEO Elon Musk to study what technological capabilities are needed for the future of warfare. Hegseth returned to the cultural divide by disparaging elite colleges and universities, which he accused of promoting critical race theory, or as Merriam-Webster defines it, concepts such as pervasive racism that are used to look at how race laws and legal institutions are related. He said the Pentagon would partner with higher education institutions such as Louisiana State University, Liberty University, and Tuskegee University to develop the next generation of patriotic leaders. "We need students of Western civilization in the pillars of our republic," Hegseth said. "Leaders who understand the faith of Jerusalem, the philosophy of Athens, the power of Rome, and the freedom of Philadelphia circa 1776. At the start of the State of the Force event, roughly 600 service members in attendance were handed books that contained a collection of some of Hegseth's former speeches. The book also featured a foreword from President Donald Trump. Hegseth's address largely echoed the event that the Department of War hosted a year earlier, when generals and admirals were flown in from all over the world to hear speeches from Trump and Hegseth. General Dan Kane, chair of the Joint Chiefs of Staff, delivered introductory remarks to the troops before inviting Hegseth to take the stage. A former Fox News host, Hegseth called members of the media anti-American losers and accused U.S. news outlets of making Iranian state media look reasonable. Before the address, Hegseth participated in a morning workout on the Pentagon parade field with roughly 600 service members, jogging and doing push-ups alongside troops as they all wore identical gray t-shirts emblazoned with the phrase, "This is war." "We are no longer the woke department or the weak department," Hegseth said. "No beardos, no weirdos, no wimps, no radicals, just warriors." In Michigan news, parents of toddler found with handgun facing charges. A 3-year-old boy had a firearm at a Canton daycare. A Detroit police officer was placed on administrative duty and prohibited from possessing a firearm either at home or on the job while he faces a criminal charge after his toddler was found with a gun at a Canton daycare. Prosecutors have charged both parents of the toddler who was found with a loaded handgun September 28th at Children's World Early Learning Center. The police officer, Brandon John Eli, age 28, has been charged with one count of fourth-degree child abuse, a 1-year misdemeanor. Rahab Ibrahim Al-Zayed, 27, has been charged with one count of unsafe storage, a 93-day misdemeanor. The arraignment was held Thursday, October 1st, in 35th District Court in front of Judge Joe Barone. Barone prohibited both parents from possessing any firearms. Eli told Barone at the hearing that he, Wayne County prosecutor, in a statement, has 9 guns in 3 safes at his home. Coleman Potts, a lawyer for both parents, asked Barone for an exception for Eli's employment, noting the firearm could be kept out of the house and locked in a safe at the department when not in use. Mr. Eli has been a police officer for 8 years, 4 years as a detective, 4 years of special ops, so he needs his firearm for work, Potts said. Barone disagreed. "I certainly understand the position that he would like to retain a firearm, but given the nature of the allegations and the nature of the offense, I think it's appropriate this time that both not have or possess any firearms," Barone said, ordering the firearms to be surrendered immediately while the case is pending. Bond was set at $10,000 unsecured personal bonds. The next court date was set for October 30th. The Detroit Police Department is aware of an incident that occurred in another jurisdiction involving one of our officers, Detroit Police said in a statement. The officer has been placed on administrative duty, no gun status, while we actively review this matter. If it is determined that the officer violated department policy or the law, that individual will be held accountable. Canton Police Chief Joseph Bialy said the firearm recovered at the daycare was privately owned, not a Detroit Police Department firearm. The family is also not allowed to return to Children's World. Al-Zayed said they had 2 children attending the center, but both have been disenrolled. In a statement, Wayne County Prosecutor Kim Worthy said the individual's 3-year-old son found the firearm in a backpack stored in the classroom around 8:55 a.m. September 28th at Children's World's Early Learning Center. The firearm was then passed to other students, the statement said. A teacher observed the handgun, immediately intervened, and removed it from the children. No one was injured. These are the charges that we will be able to prove in court of law beyond a reasonable doubt, Worthy said in the statement. It is very unsettling to think about what may have happened in this case. We are thankful that there was no loss of life at this daycare center. Biali said the case should serve as a reminder to parents. We all understand the responsibilities that come along with raising children and being working parents, he said. However, the state of Michigan and the laws are very clear when it comes to the safe, secure storage of firearms. No matter how busy we get and no matter how occupied we are, we have to make sure that if we make the choice to possess a firearm, we're responsible on the handling of storage of that firearm. He also noted the investigation did not show any negligence on the part of Children's World. Once the teacher recognized a firearm was in her classroom, she took immediate action, and I do believe she was able to prevent any type of tragedy from occurring, he said. Michigan's safe storage law, which went into effect in 2024, requires firearms to be secured in a locked container or unloaded with a locking device when left unattended where children are present or likely to be present. The adult responsible for securing the gun can face charges ranging from a 93-day misdemeanor if a child gets access to the weapon and possesses or displays it around others, to up to 5 years in prison if the child fires it and injures someone, and up to 15 years if someone is killed. The next article is Michigan Schools Prep for Threat Management. Free training offered to K-12 teachers and administrators. Every K-12 school in Michigan is required to have a team in place by October 1st to assess and manage students who may pose a threat of violence. The team includes a school administrator, mental health professional, and law enforcement official tasked with probing reports of alarming behavior in a school community and identifying credible threats. This team is one of several new school safety policies recommended by a bipartisan task force that formed in the wake of the 2021 Oxford High School shooting and is part of a series of bills signed into law by Governor Gretchen Whitmer in early 2025. Michigan's new Behavioral Threat Assessment and Management, or BTAM, requirement calls for teams that can identify concerning behavior, determine whether a student poses a threat, and intervene to reduce the risk. The law, however, does not require schools to report whether they have established a team. Kimberly Root, a spokesperson for the Michigan State Police Office of School Safety, said in an email, the legislation provided no funding for training or support materials, she said. Between 2022 and 2025, the state's Office of School Safety hosted 51 BTAM training sessions attended by about 4,000 school employees, mental health professionals, and law enforcement representatives, Root said. Those training sessions were funded through a federal grant. In partnership with the Michigan State Police Office of School Safety, Prevent to Protect, or P2P, offers free BTAM basic training for K-12 educators, administrators, mental health professionals, and law enforcement. P2P, a project housed in Michigan State University's Department of Psychiatry, is directed by Elise Lay, a child and adolescent psychiatrist and associate professor in MSU's colleges of osteopathic medicine and human medicine. It trains professionals in behavioral threat assessment and community members and stakeholders in the identification of early warning signs and the complex management of high-risk adolescents. High risk is defined as posing a threat to oneself or others. After the 2017 mass shooting in Las Vegas, Lay and her mentor, a forensic psychologist, said to each other that these mass shootings had to stop. What she saw in mass shootings was that everybody had a piece of the puzzle, but nobody had the entire puzzle. These groups weren't communicating with each other. You have experts in education, experts in mental health, and experts in law enforcement. Everybody knows something, but nobody knows the whole picture. They put together a model based on this question. If there's time to intervene, How do we intervene? She said. In kids, she said, there are a ton of warning signs. If someone intervenes, there is a possibility, because a kid's brain is developing, that they could change the trajectory of that kid's life. If they're going down a path where they have a grievance and they want to kill or hurt people in their school, you could actually take them and put them on a new path, Lay said. If they practice this new path enough, then there is the possibility that you could change them from going down the wrong path to going down a pro-social path where they become citizens who want to contribute. P2P provides intensive support to 5 Michigan regions. The team includes a case manager who is a systems navigator who helps individuals access care in the community, and a mentor who makes a connection with the kid, Lay said. How these situations can be challenging. A case involving a Monroe Middle School student last year illustrates how challenging these situations can be. Last September, a student brought pepper spray attached to a keychain to school. Her mother, Allie Dawson, said her daughter carried it for protection and denied threatening anyone with it. Dawson said her daughter was immediately removed from school after she pulled out the pepper spray in class. Monroe Public Schools said the student brought the pepper spray into the building and brandished it during class, resulting in disciplinary action. The incident also triggered the district's threat assessment process. The assessment involved the principal, a licensed school social worker, and school resource officer, and a BTAM screener was completed using the student's incident report and statement according to district records. Ultimately, the screener found the level of concern was low and found no intent to harm. The district determined a full BTAM was unnecessary. Dawson said she didn't know at the time that the school was conducting the screener and was upset that she and her daughter weren't more involved in the process. She later filed formal complaints with the district about how the incident and assessment were handled and said her daughter experienced negative mental and physical effects from the trauma of being removed from school. Dawson's advice to other parents navigating the BTAM system: advocate for your child. Monroe Public School Superintendent Andrew Shaw said in an emailed statement that it would be inappropriate for him to comment on this specific situation, but said that the schools in the district have been following BTAM best practices for more than 3 years. Our immediate school district, a regional public education agency that supports services for local school districts, has taken the lead in the training of staff, development of documents for all schools to use, and guidance through the process, Shaw said. By doing this work together as a county over the last 3 years, made it so when the new law came out, we did not have to make any changes to our practices. What happens after a threat is identified? Assessing whether a threat is credible is only the beginning, Lay said. The more difficult task can be managing a student over time, making sure the student receives services, monitoring changes in behavior, and coordinating among schools, families, and outside providers. It's a big task to ask schools to do behavioral threat assessment and management, Lay said. It's a heavy lift. Andrew Stewart, a district behavior specialist for Lincoln Park Public Schools, worked with one student referral in P2P. Stewart said program staff got to know the student and family, assigned them a mentor, and worked with school employees on ways to help the student succeed. The relationship continued into another school year. They stick with the child as long as they can to make sure that they are going to be okay and they're going to be successful, Stewart said. It's an invaluable resource. Lincoln Park already has mental health professionals and other student supports, Stewart said. P2P adds resources the district might not otherwise have. It's almost like a breath of fresh air, Stewart said. We're really wrapping this kid with both arms and giving them all that they need. And that will end the reading of the Detroit News and Free Press from WKAR Radio Reading Services. Your readers today were Carol Trojanowski and Kelly Gruner.
2: 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Listener discretion is advised.
3: Welcome. This is Rebecca Shore for Radio Eye, and today I will be reading the Smithsonian Magazine, dated September-October 2026. As a reminder, Radio Eye is a reading service intended for people who are blind or have other disabilities that make it difficult to read printed material. Please join me now for the first part of the article titled, "For Many Americans, COVID is Still a Chronic Disabling Disease. These scientists are working tirelessly to bring them relief." Long COVID saps the strength and vitality of patients who have little recourse to fight it. A team of specialists, including an afflicted researcher working mostly from her bed, is looking for answers. By Mike Mariani. Julia Moore Vogel was living with her husband Bobby and their 2-year-old daughter in the sun-drenched suburbs of San Diego when the COVID-19 pandemic swept into the United States on commercial airplanes and cruise ships. Vogel, who has both a Ph.D. in computational biology and medicine and an MBA from Cornell University, worked for Scripps Research at its facilities in La Jolla. She cherished her job managing a part of an ambitious study funded by the National Institutes of Health, NIH, known as the All of Us Research Program, which gathers health information from a vast cross-section of Americans, collecting biological samples, health records, and other medical data from nearly 750,000 people that might one day yield treatments for devastating diseases. Her career allowed her to work at the interface of science and business, Vogel told me, helping ensure that research discoveries broke through academia to affect drug development and how doctors practiced medicine. A former college cross-country runner, Vogel spent afternoons jogging through the snaking footpaths of Torrey Pines State Park or pushing a stroller around her neighborhood, and she relished weekends playing with her daughter in the sand while her husband surfed the breakers, careened into the shallows off Carmel Valley. "I used to squeeze so much into my days and weeks," she said. During the pandemic's first few months, when people were confined to their homes under lockdown orders, schools were closed and the country was struggling to source N95 masks and ventilators, Vogel and her family were extremely cautious. She only left her home to watch her daughter play outside while her husband went out for groceries. They wore masks everywhere. Nevertheless, one day that summer, Vogel noticed that she could not taste her morning peppermint tea. Her sense of smell faded too. She was diagnosed with COVID a few days later. Even now, the exact date she got sick, July 8, 2020, remains impossible for her to forget. Vogel's infection laid her up with a fever, shortness of breath, and intense fatigue. Just as she was expecting to recover, however, in the weeks that followed, her body and mind faltered. She felt her energy being sapped away. She had battering migraines that left her reeling in bed, disoriented with pain. She took 1 week off from her position at Scripps, then another, and then a third. Finally, she returned to remote work in August. But within a few hours, she intuited that something wasn't right. "I was looking at tasks that would normally take me a very short amount of time, and they just felt impossible." Vogel struggled with concentration and memory recall. She found herself mixing up words and phrases in everyday conversation. Perhaps most unsettling, whenever Vogel exerted herself, attending doctor's appointments, taking her daughter to play dates, visiting a local park, her other symptoms grew worse afterward. She eventually learned of others who were similarly suffering. Terms like long haulers and long COVID were already in use by May 2020, but clinicians were hesitant about making such diagnoses, and the condition had yet to be fully defined. It was an early sign of the grueling uphill battle facing long COVID patients. Still, by late August 2020, Vogel strongly suspected that she suffered from this chronic form of COVID, whatever it was. Most Scripps staff members in La Jolla began returning to the office in March 2021. Vogel, who continued to work remotely, never did. By 2021, she had trouble walking around her neighborhood. By 2022, she avoided stairs for fear that the exertion would leave her bedridden. At 37, she moved with the frailty and deliberativeness of someone twice her age, and she eventually acquired a wheelchair to reduce the burden on her stamina. In 2 years, she'd gone from a

time when people were dying from COVID at almost unfathomable rates. By mid-2022, more than 1 million Americans had been killed by the virus. Long COVID patients struggled to seize the narrative of their arguably less urgent condition from skeptics who accused them of malingering or of psychosomatic afflictions. In the meantime, long COVID treatment clinics began sprouting up to cater to desperate patients. By 2022, one patient support group, the COVID-19 Long Hauler Advocacy Project, had compiled a list of 400 such practices nationwide, offering everything from rehabilitation and physical therapy to lifestyle modifications to help manage chronic illness. A handful of major medical centers, including New York's Mount Sinai Hospital, Yale New Haven Hospital, and Stanford University, offered more specialized care. Their clinicians embraced an improvisatory treatment approach, making off-label use of antivirals, immune system regulators, and anti-inflammatory drugs in the hopes that they might reduce symptoms, if not directly address long COVID's still mysterious root causes. To this day, no medications have been approved by the FDA to specifically treat long COVID. As patients clamored for the American medical establishment to recognize long COVID's severity and commit resources and expertise to illuminating it, Vogel's boss, renowned killer scientist Eric Topol, invited her to participate in a landmark scientific literature review of the existing research. The project gave Vogel the opportunity to collaborate with Hannah Davis and Lisa McCorkle, co-founders of an influential cohort of patients working as researchers, scientists, and advocates, known as the Patient-Led Research Collaborative, PLRC. The paper that collaboration yielded, Long COVID Major Findings, Mechanisms, and Recommendations, published in Nature Reviews Microbiology in January 2023, has since been viewed online 2 million times, and it has been cited 4,000 times by other scientists, putting it in the top tier of academic papers published that year. Topol told Vogel that it's among the most cited papers he has worked on during a celebrated five-decade career. Not only did the paper serve as a crucial overview of the first 3 years of long COVID research, a scattershot landscape that outside researchers struggled to get a handle on, but, according to Vogel, patients also routinely brought copies of the paper to their doctor's appointments as a way of substantiating their symptoms and the validity of their disease. For Vogel, the paper proved to be a valuable professional segue. Having co-authored such an influential and highly cited article instantly legitimized me as a long COVID researcher, she told me. And yet at home, Vogel and her husband were scrambling. Their house was rarely cleaned, with toys strewn on the floor, dirty dishes stacked up in the kitchen, laundry mingling in unwieldy piles. Even after her mother, Teresa Moore, began flying in from upstate New York every other month to help with cooking, cleaning, childcare, and other chores, the family was overwhelmed. I was in survival mode all the time, Vogel recalled. Since those early days, when nobody knew how long haulers would be sick or how many people were suffering, we have gained a much clearer picture of the condition. The Centers for Disease Control and Prevention's oft-cited, conceptually broad definition describes long COVID as a chronic condition following a COVID infection that is, quote, present for at least 3 months as a continuous relapsing and remitting or progressive disease state that affects one or more organ systems, end quote. The PLRC and other like-minded groups have outlined more than 200 associated symptoms, including fatigue, muscle weakness, joint pain, sore throat, insomnia, difficulty concentrating, memory issues, and post-exertional malaise, a uniquely punishing impairment that exacerbates other symptoms following what were once routine activities. Estimates vary widely about how many people are affected by long COVID, but conservative assessments suggest that perhaps 21 million American adults, or more than 8%, have experienced symptoms relating to long COVID, and that the illness routinely keeps more than 1 million adults out of the workforce. A subset of patients suffers from a severe manifestation of the condition, languishing with chronic pain, cognitive dysfunction, and debilitating fatigue. This subset, which includes

0: Vogel, is relatively small. Amy Prohl, a microbiologist and co-founder of PolyBio, a nonprofit dedicated to seeking treatments for chronic conditions associated with infections like COVID, estimates that this extreme form affects perhaps 2% of people who get a COVID infection, a figure that could still represent over 2 million people. But, Prohl says, for them it is totally life-altering, leaving them not only disabled, but also struggling to work or carry out basic chores and often scrabbling to make ends meet. Organizations like Prohl's and the PLRC have been essential in raising awareness about long COVID and in advancing research into the disease. Their aim has always been to bring more medical researchers into the field so that scientists can more clearly define the disease by clarifying its pathology and identify biomarkers that doctors can use to definitively diagnose it. And in the past few years, virologists, microbiologists, infectious disease doctors, and other medical researchers have answered that call, dedicating themselves to studying this stubbornly opaque condition with increasing success. There is still a ways to go, but the hope is that by tracing the labyrinthine pathways by which this acute viral infection becomes a chronic multisystem illness, the vital first steps toward understanding long COVID and to effectively treating it are within reach. The Zuckerberg San Francisco General Hospital and Trauma Center is a dense, towering cluster of brick and concrete buildings in the city's Mission District, adjacent to the 101 freeway and less than 2 miles west of the bay. On a drizzly, overcast week in February, I traveled there to meet with Michael Peluso, an infectious disease clinician and researcher, and his team at the University of California, San Francisco. The university opened a sleek new facility called Pride Hall on the hospital campus in 2023, and many of its hospital faculty and researchers have their offices and labs in the building. The skies were scuffed with gray when I met Peluso and his colleagues in their offices there. Peluso, a measured, even-keeled scientist with a mop of black hair, dark stubble, and brown eyes, runs a program at the university called Long-Term Impact of Infection with Novel Coronavirus, abbreviated as LIINC. In its Pride Hall headquarters, the program shares a floor with UCSF researchers working on the NIH's RECOVER program, which is also investigating long COVID. Peluso began his career studying HIV, probing the virus's complex effects on the brain and nervous system. I was really interested in understanding how HIV persists in a person's body, what the consequences of that persistence are, and whether we can alter that, he told me. He focused specifically on how HIV viral reservoirs, remnants of the virus that hid inside tissue cells throughout the body, drove neuroinflammation and vascular damage, among other impacts, and whether helping patients suppress the virus with antiretroviral drugs could alleviate its knock-on effects. Then, you know, 2020 happened. When COVID began spreading in San Francisco, Peluso asked his mentor, the distinguished HIV researcher Stephen Deeks, to explore whether they could help address the public health crisis. The pair had been running a long-term observational study of HIV patients, but the San Francisco Department of Public Health abruptly paused it amid the city's lockdown measures. With their study on hold and the city under strict stay-at-home orders, Peluso and Deeks devised an idea. What if they repurposed their existing resources and infrastructure, researchers, study protocols, access to state-of-the-art laboratories, to track COVID's long-term impacts? We had no idea how SARS-CoV-2 was going to affect health, Deeks told me, referring to the specific coronavirus that causes COVID-19. But based on their experience with HIV, the researchers knew that infectious diseases are more complex than they at first appear. Our assumption was that it was going to have some long-term implications, Peluso said. There was just something about the speed, scale, and severity of SARS-CoV-2 as it emerged that made it clear that it wasn't going to be simple.
1: Indeed, within the study's first month in April 2020, Peluso and his team were already meeting patients who reported an uneven recovery, with their strength and vitality nowhere near their pre-illness baseline. In response, Peluso went on, "We brought together clinical researchers like me, epidemiologists, laboratory scientists, biostatisticians, and lab medicine people to try to understand all aspects of the post-acute phase of COVID. The result was what Deeks believes to be the first longitudinal cohort of non-hospitalized patients who had COVID. The Link offices are modern if unremarkable, a maze of white cubicles and cluttered desks anchored by an elegant break room with floor-to-ceiling windows overlooking the city's billowing skyline. Peluso and I took an elevator down to the first floor, where a full wing is dedicated to seeing the 2,000 or so patients enrolled in Link's large observational study or the program's various long COVID studies, trials testing the effectiveness of monoclonal antibodies, as well as drugs such as the antiviral Paxlovid and the rheumatoid arthritis medication baricitinib. Then we trudged through the rain to a neighboring building where Link carries out lumbar punctures, tissue biopsies, and other invasive procedures to collect biospecimens for study and experimentation. In one hallway, we passed a bronze plaque dated July 25, 1983, commemorating the first AIDS ward where caregivers, quote, gathered to confront a new epidemic, end quote. The hospital was one of the country's first to treat HIV/AIDS, and many UCSF clinicians became pioneers in researching the lethal virus, which was killing thousands of gay men in San Francisco at the time. With long COVID, Peluso sees another opportunity for the university and the hospital to serve as trailblazers. Both research programs emerged from a time of chaos and uncertainty, he said. Working in a place that has not been afraid to tackle those types of hard problems amid that uncertainty and having that sort of legacy, that was really important to providing meaning and purpose at the beginning. During my trip, I was surprised to find that many researchers said that long COVID could ultimately prove to be a knottier, more elusive disease than HIV/AIDS. Tim Henrich, a translational virologist at UCSF, invoked a daunting analogy to convey its complexity. When Henrich was around 10, his cousins gave him a formidable gift for his birthday. It was a 1,000-piece puzzle, he recalled. Rather than each piece having a fragment of an image only on one side, however, the pieces had the same image rotated 90 degrees on the back, requiring that he effectively complete two puzzles at once. That's like long COVID, Henrich said. It's not just that we're looking at one picture. We're looking at multiple pictures that are offsetting. There are several hypotheses about how the SARS-CoV-2 virus takes root in the body and evolves into the chronic condition we call long COVID, and they are not necessarily mutually exclusive. One is that the body's ongoing effort to eradicate an acute COVID infection can reactivate other latent viruses. The immune system is continuously keeping a host of low-level infections in check, including Epstein-Barr virus and cytomegalovirus. These reactivations, says Prohl of PolyBio, then spread to new sites and drive more chronic symptoms themselves. A second theory is that the immune system's efforts to combat a lingering COVID infection lead to immunological dysregulation, triggering neuroinflammation and other effects, sometimes referred to as a sickness behavior. This can leave sufferers feeling perpetually ill as the body's sickness response washes over them in a broken cycle. A third is the notion that the infection disrupts cellular mitochondria, inhibiting their critical role in converting food to energy and powering the cells they inhabit. Finally, there's a hypothesis that the virus will sometimes burrow into tissues in different parts of the body, creating viral reservoirs that evade the immune system and trigger a cascade of adverse physiological responses. Much of the field has converged on this hypothesis to explain at least some of the pathology of long COVID, in part because early research found compelling evidence of viral persistence in the gut. Moreover, as Peluso explained to me, viral persistence offers the simplest, most straightforward hypothesis. A pathogen invades, sticks around, and causes trouble. This is the area Peluso and his Link colleagues are now most focused on. Perhaps surprisingly, Peluso was initially skeptical that viral persistence could be a key characteristic of long COVID. We are really trained to conceive of most pathogens as transient, especially RNA viruses like SARS-CoV-2, he told me. But when Peluso and his colleagues began analyzing tissue from Link participants, they were stunned to find the virus's RNA in the tissue of people with long COVID who were months or even years past their initial infection. It was only when we started to see it in our own program that I began to realize that the truth might be more complicated than what the textbook said, he recalled. When you're looking at that slide in front of you, it's quite remarkable. After meeting with Peluso, I went to see some of the program's research in action in Henrik's virology laboratory, one floor below Link's operations in Pride Hall. Together with a separate dedicated repository at UCSF, the lab makes up one of the largest banks of long COVID biospecimens in the country, and this is where Henrik and his colleagues analyze tissue, fluid, and other samples to identify latent SARS-CoV-2 virus and piece together what ill effects those viral reservoirs may cause. The biobank also operates as a kind of massive lending library. Link staff correspond with researchers all over the world and send out samples to sustain other studies and experimentation. Among other researchers, the lab has lent specimens to Yale University's Akiko Iwasaki, who is investigating long COVID autoimmunity and potential tissue damage stemming from infection, the University of Pennsylvania's Michaela Lachi, whose team is examining whether SARS-CoV-2 could be altering the immune response in lymphoid tissue, and Irini Seridi, a scientist at the National Institute of Allergy and Infectious Diseases, who focuses on the specific immunological dysfunctions triggered by SARS-CoV-2, including in T cells. Although Peluso and his UCSF colleagues focus primarily on viral persistence, Pelosi believes the field will need to think much broader, not only because I don't think that viral persistence is an answer, but because it may not be the only answer or the answer for everyone. Stepping into a large white antechamber, Henrik and I donned paper gowns, booties, safety glasses, and two layers of gloves. Finally, we dropped our phones into zip-top bags. "Don't touch anything," Henrik warned, his arms splayed out and his palms facing up to emphasize the risk. That morning, a Link participant had undergone a lumbar puncture, with clinicians using a long hollow needle to extract a sample of cerebrospinal fluid. Researchers were now transporting that fluid to the lab, a large room with high ceilings and long, narrow rows of benches, each affixed to shelves cluttered with vials, pipettes, and biohazard containers. The lab has processed tens of thousands of long COVID tissue specimens drawn from all over the human body, including the gut, lymph nodes, bone marrow, and the spinal cord. Thus far, Peluso, Henrik, and their colleagues at UCSF have found viral reservoirs only in the gut and bone marrow. Once the cerebrospinal fluid was delivered, a tall, broad-shouldered researcher named Emmanuel Valaquez sat down in front of a large metal workspace called a biosafety cabinet to begin processing it. "I know the protocol like the back of my hand," he said. Wearing latex gloves, Velasquez pulled the sample out of a foam container filled with ice and transferred the fluid into a second tube. He then carried it across the room to a centrifuge, where he would spin down the sample to remove unwanted proteins, collagen, and other biological material that could interfere with the cells. While the centrifuge whirred quietly, Henrik explained how the Link researchers analyzed these purified samples to identify signatures of viral persistence, including, for example, telltale antibodies, proteins, or RNA. Like physical evidence at a crime scene, these signatures will hopefully shed light on the sequence of events they believe viral persistence may trigger: inflammation, clotting, neural injury, or other harmful physiological responses. Of course, if viral persistence is shown to cause long COVID, it may represent just the first link in a longer chain reaction. It's possible, even likely, that one or more of the other explanations for long COVID's pathology is also part of that chain. Viral persistence leading to immune dysfunction, for example, which then prompts inflammation or interferes with mitochondria and causes cellular damage. As Peluso put it to me, if viral persistence is the most upstream mechanism, how does it trigger all of these downstream mechanisms that are thought to contribute to long COVID? The centrifuge started gently beeping, signaling that it was finished spinning down the cells. Velasquez pulled open the machine, took out the sample, and carried it back to the safety cabinet. There, he used a pipette to distribute the specimen into 20 separate vials, squeezing individual droplets of isolated cells into clear plastic containers. Although routine, transferring specimens requires intense focus and a steady hand. Do you remember the game Operation, where you try to pick things out without hitting the side? Henrik joked. Velasquez squeezed exactly 1 milliliter of the sample into each vial. The specimens are separated so that Link can offer them to other labs. By dividing the samples, Peluso had told me, the lab is able to provide different researchers with the biological material necessary to pursue specific research niches within the larger long COVID field. Over time, Peluso said, this could help yield a broader set of therapeutic approaches that could be tested beyond just targeting the virus. Finally, Velasquez loaded the samples into a plastic orange rack and transferred them into an industrial freezer where they fit snugly next to stacks of white boxes blanketed in frost that stored additional Link samples. Once the temperature gets low enough, lab members transport the samples into a liquid nitrogen tank that maintains the temperatures of around minus 320 degrees Fahrenheit, cryogenically freezing them and allowing Henrik and his colleagues to keep the cells and the complex biological records concealed within them alive and ready for further experimentation. This concludes readings from the Smithsonian Magazine for today. Your reader has been Rebecca Shore. Thank you for listening and have a great day.
2: This is Take Note. I'm Anna Williams, and we're taking history by the tempo. Happy Oktoberfest! What began in 1810 Bavaria as a five-day wedding celebration, culminating in a horse race, is now the world's largest folk festival, with local beers taking center stage. Oktoberfest is celebrated with traditional Bavarian music that makes you want to dance. That signature Oktoberfest musical sound with brass and accordion comes from oompa bands that take their name from the rhythm of the music, like this Liechtensteiner polka we're hearing now. Many popular Oktoberfest tunes are drinking songs, like this waltz from 1935 that's called In München steht ein Hofbräuhaus. Its catchy refrain, Ein, zwei, gesuffa, means one, two, drink up. The accordion sound here is produced by the Steirische Harmonika, which is a type of diatonic, bisonoric accordion. Let's break that down. Diatonic means that each row of buttons on the melody side of the accordion can play all of the notes in a scale. Bisonoric means that when you compress the accordion bellows, you hear one note, and then when you expand them, it plays a different note. And when thinking about Bavarian music, who can forget the Alpine horn? Take Note is a production of Classical Arizona PBS, a service of Arizona State University.
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4: Hi, this is Valerie Goldston. Now I'll be reading some of the latest stories from National Geographic magazine. Part 2 of The End of Aging. Every cell in your body contains a memory of its youth. Words by D.T. Max. Juan Carlos Belmonte stands atop the pyramid of anti-aging researchers from his perch as the founding scientist of Altos Labs. Rejuvenation science is largely funded by private partnership, which means there's little obligation for the scientists involved to give other researchers or the press a peek at what they are working on. But this past May, I received an invitation from Belmonte to visit his lab in San Diego. As I drove to the facility, part of the city's new biotech hub, I passed the renowned Salk Institute, where Belmonte had worked for some 30 years before Altos hired him away. At the lab, I was met by rows of gleaming, spotless shelves, bright red biohazard containers, and researchers in immaculate white coats, as if someone had doused a conventional university lab with Yamanaka factors and returned it to a state of dewy newness. Belmonte, a fit man of 66 with a shaved head and a deeply ridged brow, is responsible for the experiment that launched the cellular reprogramming gold rush, one he conducted when he was a professor at the Salk Institute 10 years ago. At that point, it had been several years since Yamanaka had taken mature cells and returned them to stem cells using the transcription factors he had found. But since then, the four Yamanaka factors had shown themselves to be less like a mild cleaner and more like bleach. No one could control the process, so their use killed cells or led to uncontrolled cell growth and cancer. To use the coin metaphor, the process was so powerful it stripped the face right off the penny. Belmonte's innovation was to calibrate just the right amount of frequency of Yamanaka factors to return cells to their state after they had differentiated, but not so far back that the organism grew disorganized and collapsed. To control this process, he added an injection of doxycycline, the common antibiotic, which in genetically modified genes can be made to function as an on-off switch. Belmonte's key experiment involved mice with a rare condition called progenia, a premature aging syndrome which also affects humans. After Belmonte's modified Yamanaka factor treatment, they, on average, lived 30% longer than untreated mice. He next tested his formula on injured but otherwise healthy mice, and he was able to show their deficits healed faster with Yamanaka factors. Fast recovery is a signature of youthful cells. The experiment drew worldwide attention. Unlike some of his contemporaries, Belmonte is not the type to overstate things. With careful modulation, he said at the time, his study showed that aging might be reversed. He cautioned that it would take 10 years before there was a human trial. Belmonte has done a lot of thinking about aging in the years since, and while he's eager to go to trial, he recognizes this is a long-term effort. The goal here, he told me at his lab, is setting the basis for that future medicine, not going after one particular problem. He led me down a hall and past a bench that held a microscope and several skin samples in clear sealed containers. Under the magnification, a sample from a 21-year-old woman looked like rows of half-curly grains of rice, arranged by a very orderly chef. By comparison, in a sample from the skin of a 75-year-old woman, the strands looked like they were in disarray. Then he showed me a third sample, this one from the 75-year-old, but corrected with the therapy containing Yamanaka factors. It didn't quite boast the 21-year-old cell tidiness, but it looked at least like someone had neatly combed its hair. Down the hall, a computational scientist and a microscopist were evaluating stressed skin cells and comparing which interventions reversed the damage most effectively. The microscopist wasn't looking into the microscope near his arm. He didn't have to. His partner had encoded an AI program to evaluate and select tissue that showed the best response to the treatments. They were just there to train it and watch. It's actually running right now, he said. This is a great way to basically eliminate all of the subjectivity. Aging, Belmonte stressed to me when we returned to his tidy office, was not the result of a single process. He showed me an image of the hallmarks of aging, a wheel displaying the various factors that contribute to senescence. They range from chronic inflammation to something called telomere attrition, a process in which the protective caps on the spindles at the ends of our chromosomes shrink with time, causing our DNA to replicate wrongly or to stop copying itself entirely. Belmonte explained that the hallmarks of aging give a hint as to why the rejuvenation field is so challenging. It is really multiple fields. Yamanaka factors are clearly remarkable, but nearly 20 years after their discovery, there is little understanding of how they can reverse aging in such varied cell types. The human body contains over 27 trillion cells, divided into 200 kinds. Yamanaka factors appear to work well almost everywhere. But why? It seems too good to be true. Some skeptical scientists warn that it might be, citing other possibilities, that in some experiments the cells are responding to other changes in their environment, and not Yamanaka factors. To have such a huge question at the center of anti-aging research has in turn promoted great diversity in the approaches competing labs take to solve the problem, from genetically altering Yamanaka factors to finding chemicals that can mimic their function. No one has yet been able to safely give a human gene therapy orally, so Sinclair believes a truly universal solution would likely be a pill with a chemical cocktail that executes the same tasks as Yamanaka factors. The entire rejuvenation research effort feels like a race where the basic learning is taking place at the same time early therapies are being concocted. New Limit, the startup backed by Coinbase's Armstrong, plans to begin human trials next year for its own medicine that restores youthful function in liver cells. It is possible that nothing will come of these initial efforts, at least not in their current form, or not for a long time. Think of how many times researchers have declared they are on the verge of curing cancer. But that won't likely calm things down in the near term with so much at stake. Even Yamanaka, who until recently served as an unpaid senior scientific advisor to the Altos board, is surprised by the possibilities of the field he birthed. I had earlier written to him to discuss what he thought its future might be. He did not think the use of the factors named after him was the only possible approach to anti-aging, he replied to me by email. Aging is influenced by multiple factors, including not only epigenetic changes, but also genomic change, mitochondrial function, and the tissue environment. Therefore, it is likely that future strategies will involve a combination of different approaches. At Kyoto University, he was looking at a gene called NAT1 that affects embryonic development. When deleted, it also returns cells to a less mature state. Belmonte told me he has been working on a new way to unify the field. He thinks he has found an overarching machinery behind aging. The common mechanism is called mesenchymal drift. Sorry for the term, he warned me. Mesenchymal drift is a normal cellular process by which genes turn specialized cells into fibroblasts, which heal wounds but also decrease tissue function and contribute to many diseases. He showed me the hallmarks of aging wheel again and described how each aspect could be explained by mesenchymal drift. We have looked by now at more than 40 diseases in humans, he emphasized. This is not mice now, this is humans. One way he saw to treat this meta condition would be to use the basic cocktail of Yamanaka factors, but introduce genetic modifications to make them more effective, he hoped, than Sinclair's ER100. AI was speeding that process enormously. Even so, I asked him if he thought any of the hallmarks of aging would be reversible in his lifetime, and he was doubtful. He guessed maybe in 30 years, adding that he didn't expect to live to see it. "Where next?" he said with a light laugh. If Belmonte is the cautious superego of cellular reprogramming, David Sinclair is its instinctual id. The CEO of Altos Labs, Hal Barron, told me that Altos wanted medicine to move from a diseased care model to a true healthcare model. And Jerry McLaughlin, the CEO of Life Biosciences, which licensed Sinclair's ER-100 treatment, emphasized the focus of their work was really on the quality of a life, not its length. But Sinclair remained unafraid to make the claims others danced around. Sinclair's agenda was more specific. After glaucoma, he thought he might tackle hearing loss and then liver illness. Would the liver be an easier subject because it would be sort of primed to fix itself? Sinclair's history of big claims has led to a considerable amount of critical press and his own chief operating officer calling him both famous and infamous. After that would come the big trophy, aging itself. Sinclair said he hoped to see widely available medicines reversing aspects of aging within 20 years. And if we're lucky, we might even see something that does whole body aging restoration. It frustrated him the way other scientists tiptoed around the implications of the work he and they were doing. "It's just a euphemism," he said. "Obviously, if you don't get sick," he pointed out, "you don't die." Sinclair, who is 57, met me in his office in his Harvard Medical School lab. The entryway was lined with framed copies of his articles from Cell and Nature. I was the only journalist allowed to visit his lab since the glaucoma trial had been announced. He explained that his motivation to work on aging dated from childhood. He had been close to his grandmother, who had fled both the Nazi and the communists in Hungary. When Sinclair was 4, he asked her if she would always be there. She said, "No, I won't be. Everybody dies, and I'm going to be gone. Then your parents are going to be gone. The first thing that's going to be gone is your cat." Sinclair fell to the ground crying. He told me he still does not want his grandmother to have been right. To that end, he takes several over-the-counter supplements, among them NAD+, a cellular coenzyme that may have anti-aging properties, and that he first brought to public recognition. He added that the soup he's just eaten was his first meal in 6 days, the result of his research on the health benefits of calorie restriction. "I nibble on nuts," he clarified. "When I went to the doctor the other day," he said, "the receptionist asked for my ID because she didn't believe my age." After touring his lab, I sat in on a meeting of his 24 researchers, a mix of graduate students and postdocs. The presenter, a woman in her 20s, was researching whether Yamanaka factors could slow cancer. She referred to the current way the factors are used to reverse aging as partial reprogramming, because Yamanaka factors are stopped before they take the cell all the way back to the time before it was differentiated. Sinclair, seated at the head of the table, jumped in. "I want to ban those words from the lab," he said. "I don't want to spend the rest of my life being called partial." He suggested instead the team adopt the terms in vivo reprogramming or rejuvenation, then settled on iPSC programming, short for induced pluripotent stem cells. Sinclair's crucial innovation with Yamanaka factors was to find a way to make them safer. His team showed that of the 4 transcription factors, one was primarily concerned with cell growth. This was the cause of the risk of cancers that was associated with the treatment. His group began trying the other 3 alone and found that they were far less harmful. The scientists first tried the new concoction in organoids, lab-derived mini organs, then tested it on the eyes of living mice and then primates. They published an article in Cell in 2020 with the headline, "Turning Back Time," that demonstrated they had successfully repaired the vision of the mice they had treated. Sinclair told me that though they have not yet published the data, they got similarly good results in primates. Sinclair said the solution that worked in mouse eyes should work in other parts of the body, but he added that the technology of ER100 had already been superseded. He had developed a new treatment called SL100 for Sinclair Lab, which was a chemical cocktail, not a gene therapy, so it could be taken as a pill. It didn't just target individual organs either. This is whole body rejuvenation, he said. And we've been doing this for a while now. It's insane. We've been doing it for over a year. He was waiting on the pathology report on mice to see if it could move forward to human trials. If the pill were to succeed in trials, it might make anti-aging medications something you could buy with a prescription at any drugstore. Sinclair put on his white lab coat, and we walked through his lab. It was a sliver of the size of Belmonte's, and he says it costs just $5 million a year to run. Life Biosciences has raised a mere fraction of the money Altos has. This has not made Sinclair's goals any less ambitious. First, we walked by a postdoc working on nerve diseases, then another regenerating liver cells, both using SL100. So now we've gone brain, kidney, muscle, motor neurons, Sinclair said. We've rejuvenated brain tissue. Most researchers doubt that one treatment could be so versatile. As Johnny Kim, a researcher in regeneration at Tron, the biopharmaceutical institute in Germany, told Nature earlier this year, the spillover effect from an attempt to reprogram a large organ like the heart could easily overwhelm neighboring cells and kill them. It would be enough to transform them into cancer, he commented. We came to a bench where a graduate student was working on one of the key mysteries behind anti-aging. How does a cell remember its former state? Borrowing from information theory, Sinclair believes in the existence of something he calls the observer, a molecule in the cell that retains all the data about the cell's history. Thus, when Yamanaka factors send the cell back to an earlier stage, the cell has a memory of what that stage once was. If you imagine the cell as a smartphone, Sinclair is trying to find the location you would go to if you wiped the data from your phone and wanted to reload it again. Sinclair pointed out that there is an existing parallel in nature. Soon after an egg is fertilized, processes within the embryo delete all the epigenetic information that has come with the parent's DNA. There's a switch that says, we're going to erase that and go back to being young, he explained. Otherwise, all babies would be born old and wrinkled and diseased. And somewhere, he believes, the embryo stores the information about what that state looks like. The researchers were testing the properties of various nucleic acids to see if they could be the observer molecule. Well, we're looking for instructions, Sinclair said. How does the cell encode youth? Is it a protein? Is it DNA? Is it something else? He told me he and his team had already used AI to go through some 8 billion compounds before getting to this point. He wouldn't say which nucleic acid he was now zeroing in on. It was proprietary information. Whoever controlled the backup would effectively control cell reprogramming, and Sinclair has noted, likely win a Nobel Prize. Anti-aging is science for the age of entrepreneurial inequality, conducted by private companies that keep close what they learn rather than air any doubts they may have for broader academic consideration. As a result, it moves fast, but also leaves huge ethical questions that no one seems to have the job of publicly debating. What if only some people could afford immortality? What would happen to new generations if the old didn't die? Yamanaka brought up the idea that the field lacks ethical guidelines. I suggested it was comparable to the current debate over AI. Significantly extending lifespan itself, Yamanaka responded, may involve questions that are even more deeply connected to human existence and values than AI. This is because such research directly touches on fundamental issues for humanity, including societal balance, life, and death. He called for a wide societal dialogue before we move forward much further. Back in his lab, Sinclair watched as a researcher loaded a droplet of clear goop containing a nucleic acid into a nanopore, a tiny sequencer that can quickly determine the nature of a molecule. The nucleic acid came from what is called junk DNA, the 98% of the human genome that appears to do nothing. Sinclair wasn't so sure. "You've got the nanopore going?" he asked. "It's primed and ready to go." "Doing this used to cost $1 billion and take up a whole building," Sinclair marveled. "If I'm right, this is the first time anyone has ever done this experiment. Sometimes in medicine you make history, and sometimes you don't. But you can't know, at least not right away." The researcher hovered as the nanopore sequenced the nucleic acid, waiting for the answer. Now, our world. Behind the scenes with National Geographic, bringing a groundbreaking photo collection to life. This month's profile of wildlife photographer and National Geographic explorer, Joel Satori, marks the 20th anniversary of his Photo Ark project, an ambitious quest to capture portraits of every species in human captivity. Over two decades, Santori has photographed some 18,000 animals. This summer, the project comes to life at the new National Geographic Museum of Exploration in Washington, D.C., where an exhibition will feature giant projections of Satori's photos, along with interactive explanations of how the images have become powerful tools for the protection of species at risk. Meanwhile, National Geographic Books has published an anniversary edition of Photo Ark, Animals of Earth, that pairs Satori's portraits with new essays by the writer Cy Montgomery. Why Tom Hiddleston Can't Stop Thinking About Pompeii. National Geographic's docudrama series, Pompeii, Out of Time, with Tom Hiddleston, unveils the latest insights into the eruption of Mount Vesuvius. We asked host and executive producer Hiddleston, a classics student at the University of Cambridge, before becoming an award-winning actor, what fresh lessons Pompeii offers. The show dramatizes the lives of everyday people before the eruption. Why? That's what Pompeii evokes for me. It's not about the statues of the high status figures, the generals and the consuls and the emperors, the plaster casts of victims of the eruption made by archaeologists are ordinary people. Father and mothers and children and teachers and uncles and the family dog. And I find that's what's so moving. What surprised you most? I had always presumed that the volcano erupts and the city's buried, and there was nothing they could do. But not everyone was buried. And that image of a full-scale humanitarian crisis, where you have hundreds, if not thousands, of refugees who are fleeing and looking for a new home, that's a very resonant, contemporary image. And I hope it's one that inspires great empathy. Why does this era endlessly fascinate us? We tell stories about the past to understand something about our present, and a place like Pompeii is a gateway where the 2,000 years that exist between us compress, so it all feels like it happened yesterday. Pompeii, Out of Time with Tom Hiddleston, is streaming on Disney+. Check local listings. National Geographic Explorers. These contributors have received funding from the National Geographic Society, which is committed to illuminating and protecting the wonder of our world. Where a photographer found botanical bliss. Growing up in Cali, Colombia, Juanita Escobar saw plenty of orchids. Her mother had a side job cultivating and selling the elegant plants. But Escobar had never encountered anything like the explosion of colors she found shooting this issue's story on Daniel Piedrahita, a Colombian orchid collector turned maverick conservationist. The quest to save the world's rarest orchids. At Piedrahita's sprawling sanctuary, Escobar hardly knew where to point her camera. Your eyes are constantly hyperactive, she says. Paolo Versone, The Day the World Exploded. For this month's cover story, Versone photographed artifacts from Pompeii and other sites destroyed by Mount Vesuvius. Many were sourced from museum storerooms. Others are now in the hands of researchers who are using innovative technologies to unravel ancient mysteries. Mack Stone, The Mystery Forests of the Marshlands. A South Carolina-based photographer, Stone has been at work documenting the Florida Everglades for more than 15 years. In this issue, he takes readers inside forested wetlands called cypress domes. For one shot, he waded in alligator-filled waters to score a breathtaking close-up of the creatures. Rob G. Green, How I Got the Shot. An explorer since 2022, Missoula, Montana-based Green ventured far from home to take his photograph in this issue. In China's Giant Panda National Park, Green and his team installed camera traps to capture one of the country's most iconic creatures in the wild. To document the big changes in the Moroccan sport of Taborida, photographer Chantel Pinzi embedded with teams of rifle-toting horsewomen, including one led by legendary rider Zahia Aboulay, for this month's feature, The Rise of Morocco's Horsewomen. New on newsstands, dinosaurs, a new look. Technologies like LIDAR and high-res CT scanners are helping usher in a new golden age of dino research, with scientists uncovering as many as 50 previously unknown species a year. This special issue reveals how these new discoveries are changing our understanding of the prehistoric giants we thought we knew. My name is Valerie Goldston. This has been brought to you by the Mind's Eye Organization.
5: Welcome to the Michigan History Hour on WKAR's radio reading service from Michigan State University in East Lansing. My name is Kirk Vigneur, and I'll be reading articles from Michigan History Magazine. Michigan History Magazine is published bimonthly by the Historical Society of Michigan. Today, I will continue to be reading articles from the November-December 2002 issue, which relates to women in Michigan. Our first article today is titled, Neither Delay Nor Rest. Women's suffrage began in Michigan 2 years before the famous Seneca Falls Convention. In 1846, Ernestine L. Rose addressed the Michigan legislature on the right and need of women to the elective franchise. The social movement that continued for the next 74 years called for unprecedented organization, creative campaign tactics, and a tremendous amount of hard work. The following pages show the people, strategies, and materials used in Michigan and across the nation. How women got the vote in Michigan. In 1846, Ernestine L. Rose addresses the Michigan legislature on the right to vote. In 1848, the first Women's Rights Convention is held at Seneca Falls, New York. In 1849, a Michigan Senate committee proposes a universal suffrage amendment, but the Senate does not act upon it because of the unusualness and needlessness of the franchise for women. In 1850, Amelia Jenks Bloomer launches the dress reform movement with a costume bearing her name. Many suffragists who feared it attracted attention from more serious women's rights issues later abandoned the Bloomer costume. In 1851, former slave Sojourner Truth delivers her Ain't I a Woman speech before a spellbound audience at a women's rights convention in Akron, Ohio. 1852. The first women's club in the U.S., the Ladies Library Club, is founded in Kalamazoo by Lucinda Hinsdale Stone. 1859. A U.S. House committee considers the vote for male Negroes, but not women, inciting women suffragists to work harder. 1866. Elizabeth Cady Stanton and Susan B. Anthony form the American Equal Rights Association, an organization for white and black women and men with the goal of universal suffrage. 1867. Women gain limited voting rights when the Michigan legislature grants women taxpayers the right to vote for school trustee. However, total suffrage is defeated. 1868. The 14th Amendment is ratified, which extends to all citizens the protections of the Constitution against unjust state laws. This amendment is the first to define citizens and voters as male. The following year, the 15th Amendment is passed, granting the vote to males regardless of race, color, or previous condition of servitude. 1869. The women's rights movement splits into two factions because of disagreements over the 14th and soon-to-be-passed 15th Amendments. Elizabeth Cady Stanton and Susan B. Anthony form the more radical New York-based National Women's Suffrage Association, NWSA, while Lucy Stone, Henry Blackwell, and Julia Ward Howe lead the more conservative American Women's Suffrage Association, AWSA. In 1870, the Michigan State Suffrage Association, MSSA, is formed in Battle Creek. In 1872, Susan B. Anthony is arrested and brought to trial in Rochester, New York, for attempting to vote for Ulysses S. Grant in the presidential election. At the same time, Sojourner Truth appears at a polling booth in Grand Rapids, Michigan, demanding a ballot. She is turned away. In 1874, the Michigan legislature considers a woman's suffrage amendment. It is rejected by a wide margin, and the MSSA disbands. The Michigan Women's Christian Temperance Union is formed in Grand Rapids in 1875. In 1878, a woman's suffrage amendment is introduced in Congress. The wording is unchanged in 1919 when the amendment finally passes both houses. In 1884, on May 21st, the Michigan Equal Suffrage Association, MESA, is formed in Battle Creek by Mary L. Doe. Michigan Governor Josiah W. Bigol is vice president. In 1885, MESA presents a plea for municipal suffrage to the state legislature, arguing that without the right to vote, women taxpayers are subjected to taxation without representation. In 1889, on May 15th, the Michigan legislature considers the municipal suffrage bill. The House passes the bill, but the Senate does not. In 1890, the National Women's Suffrage Association and the American Women's Suffrage Association become the National American Women's Suffrage Association, NAWSA, under the leadership of Elizabeth Cady Stanton. In 1890, Wyoming is admitted to the Union, becoming the first state where women are allowed to vote. In 1891, MESA presents the municipal suffrage bill again, with a long petition of signatures. Once again, the Senate defeats the bill. In 1893, both houses pass a municipal suffrage bill. However, an educational requirement for women is attached that does not exist for men. In 1893, the Michigan Supreme Court finds the bill unconstitutional because the Michigan legislature is not allowed to create a new class of voters. In 1899, the National American Women's Suffrage Association, NAWSA, holds its annual convention in Grand Rapids because of the efforts of city resident Emily Burton Ketchum. In 1904, Big Rapids native Anna Howard Shaw becomes president of the National American Women's Suffrage Association and remains in the position until 1915. In 1907, the Michigan legislature convenes to consider a constitutional amendment that would omit the word male as a voting qualification. In 1908, on January 29th, the delegates reject the amendment 57-38. In 1912, on March 11th, Michigan Governor Chase Osborne calls the legislature into special session twice to consider women suffrage. In 1913, the Michigan Association Opposed to Women's Suffrage, MAOWS, is formed. They believe that the vote would damage a woman's femininity since voting is a man's duty. In 1918, Michigan's male voters approve a state constitutional amendment granting women suffrage by a margin of 35,000 votes. In 1919, women vote for statewide offices for the first time in March. 1919, on August 26th, the 19th Amendment is ratified. 1920, Michigan women vote for president on November 2nd.

with Susan B. Anthony toward the passage of the 19th Amendment. Fidelia Gillette was the woman's rights editor for the Rochester Era and spoke around the state on behalf of the Women's Suffrage Society during the 1870s. Clara B. Arthur of Detroit was a founding member of the Michigan Equal Suffrage Association in 1884. She was known as the mother of the playground movement in Detroit, creating the first playground in 1903. This certificate shows her membership in NAWSA, signed by Carrie Chapman Catt. Lucinda Hinsdale Stone of Kalamazoo helped found the American Women's Suffrage Association, founded the Women's Journal, and co-founded the Kalamazoo Baptist College, today Kalamazoo College, as one of the first women to keep her name after marriage. Women who followed her example were called Lucy Stoners. Emily Burton Ketchum was a major figure in the suffrage movement in Grand Rapids. She was a charter member of the Susan B. Anthony Club, the Grand Rapids branch of the Michigan Equal Suffrage Association. Anthony called her the greatest suffrage worker that Michigan has produced. Our next article is titled, She Followed the Guidon, by Barbara Schaefer. Elizabeth Bacon was born in Monroe, Michigan on April 8, 1842. She was the only surviving child of four born to Daniel Bacon, a New York teacher who came to Michigan and became a lawyer, businessman, and circuit court judge, and Sophia Page, the daughter of a successful Grand Rapids nursery owner. Both parents were devoted to Elizabeth, who preferred to be called Libby. The Bacons lived in a fashionable house in the center of town. Libby went to school at the Young Ladies Seminary and Collegiate Institute, called Boyd Seminary, which was one of a number of private schools in the growing Lake Erie Port City. Aside from experiencing the deaths of three siblings, Libby led a sheltered and comfortable childhood. She kept a diary in which she confided her thoughts, recorded family activities and local events, and copied inspirational poetry. She took music lessons, attended the Presbyterian Church, and played with her friends. Libby's life changed when she was 12. She recorded in her diary on August 27, 1854, "Alas, my poor diary, you have been sadly neglected. When I last wrote you, my mother sat comfortably in her dear rocking chair by the fire. My dear mother is sleeping her last great sleep from which she will never awake. No, never. Not even to correct my numerous mistakes. 2 weeks ago, my mother was laid in the cold, cold ground, and as I stood by that open grave and felt, oh, God, and no, that anguish filled my heart, oh, why did they put my mother in that great black coffin, a screw the lid down so tight?" She continued, "I hope the Lord will spare me to my father, for I am his only comfort left." Daniel closed the family house and moved to a local hotel. Libby spent some time in Grand Rapids with relatives and returned to Boyd's Seminary as a boarding student that fall. The secondary level curriculum, which included French, literature, and fine arts, was designed to educate and refine young girls and ready them as future wives and mothers. Libby was an earnest student and did well in school, especially in art and literature. She graduated from Boyd Seminary in June 1862 and, as class valedictorian, delivered the customary address at graduation. She chose crumbs as her topic since she saw as much essential greatness in little things as in larger ones. By then, her father had remarried and Libby was living back in the Bacon home. Libby enjoyed a close mother-daughter relationship with her stepmother, Rhoda Wells Pitts, the widow of a minister. During Libby's last 2 years at school, the Civil War was raging. Patriotism and support for the Union cause ran high in Monroe. After the fall of Fort Sumter in April 1861, many young Monroe men, including Libby's friends, joined the Army. Libby and her stepmother aided the war effort by sewing and baking for men in the service. Hailed as the prettiest girl in Monroe, Libby had many suitors and admirers. On Thanksgiving Day, 1862, at a party at Boyd Seminary, Libby was introduced to Captain George

0: George Armstrong Custer. A year earlier, Libby and her father had seen a besotted Custer stumbling down a Monroe Street while on leave. Since that embarrassing display, Custer had vowed to quit drinking, a commitment he honored. At the party, Libby politely remarked on Custer's army career. Their brief introduction had a different effect on Custer. He fell in love with Libby. Custer spent most of his furlough time that winter in Monroe and in pursuit of Libby. He walked by the Bacon home 40 times a day, according to Libby, and began attending Libby's church. Her father, however, did not approve of the young captain as a suitor for his daughter. Libby tried to honor her father's wishes, but Custer persisted. They saw each other at social affairs and at church. By the time Custer reported for duty on April 1863, Libby knew she had special feelings for him. Though she was forbidden to exchange letters with him, the couple kept in contact through Nettie Humphrey, a mutual friend in Monroe, who relayed their messages to each other. Judge Bacon's disapproval of Custer stemmed mainly from his concern for Libby. He did not want her to experience a life of hardships and uncertainties as a soldier's wife. He worried that Libby may be a widow or have a maimed husband. He also had doubts about Custer's social standing. George Armstrong Custer's background was unlike Libby's genteel upbringing in Monroe. He was born in New Rumley, Ohio, on December 5, 1839, to Emmanuel and Maria Ward Kilpatrick Custer. Emmanuel had a blacksmith shop and later bought a farm near New Rumley. Custer grew up in a large, loving, close-knit, boisterous, active, and highly spirited household with five brothers and two sisters. Though bright, Audie, as Custer was nicknamed, was an indifferent and mischievous student. When he was about 13, his parents sent him to school in Monroe, where his married half-sister, Lydia Ann Reed, lived. After about 3 years, he returned to Ohio and taught school for a while before entering the U.S. Military Academy in 1857. Second Lieutenant Custer graduated from West Point as the Civil War erupted. On July 20, 1861, he reported to the War Department in Washington. The next day, he saw action at Bull Run, the war's first major battle. Over the next 2 years, he served on the staffs of various generals. Often noted in reports for fearlessness and gallantry in battle, he was promoted to captain. In the spring of 1863, Brigadier General Alfred Pleasonton, who commanded the Army of the Potomac's cavalry, recommended that Custer and two other junior officers be promoted to brigadier general. On June 29, 1863, Custer, at age 23, became the Union Army's youngest general. General Custer began his command experience by leading the Michigan Cavalry Brigade, four regiments of cavalry from the Great Lakes State. After a spectacular performance at the Battle of Gettysburg, Custer continued to distinguish himself on the battlefield. In September, he was wounded at a skirmish in Virginia. Custer obtained a medical leave and returned to Monroe to recuperate. He also used the visit to continue courting Libby Bacon. By that time, Libby knew she loved Custer, and they became secretly engaged. No announcement could be issued until Libby's parents were informed and gave their consent. Custer returned to duty in early October. After a week of campaigning and heavy fighting, Custer wrote Judge Bacon asking his permission to marry Libby. Judge Bacon replied that although he was unable to give Custer an immediate answer, he would allow Libby to correspond with him. In her first official letter, she began, "My more than friend, at last." By December, Judge Bacon had formally given his permission for Libby and Custer to marry. Libby was contemplating getting married in a year or two. "Ah, dear man," she wrote, "if I am worth having, am I not worth waiting for? The very thought of marriage makes me tremble. Girls have so much fun." Custer wanted to be married as soon as possible. He proposed that they be married in the winter of 1864, when he would likely be on furlough. It was better to be married soon, he argued, before the spring campaigns prevented them from having a honeymoon. Custer prevailed. The wedding took place on the evening of February 9, 1864, at Monroe's First Presbyterian Church. Custer wore a full dress uniform, and Libby wore a white silk dress with a wreath of orange blossoms in her hair. About 300 guests attended the reception at the Bacon home. According to Judge Bacon, it was said to be the most splendid wedding ever seen in the state. Rebecca Richmond, Libby's cousin, was favorably impressed by the attention Custer paid to Libby. He is a simple, frank, manly fellow, and he fairly idolizes Libby. I am sure he will make her a true, noble husband, Rebecca wrote her sister. The Custers traveled east for their honeymoon. While visiting Washington, Custer received orders to rejoin his unit. Libby accompanied him to the Michigan Cavalry Brigade's winter quarters at Stevensburg, Virginia. Here, she was introduced to Army life. As Libby later explained, "I begged so hard not to be left behind that I finally prevailed. The result was that I found myself in a few hours on the extreme wing of the Army of the Potomac in an isolated Virginia farmhouse, finishing my honeymoon alone." The Custers lived in three upstairs rooms in a farmhouse that served as the general's headquarters. The rooms were furnished with Army camping equipment and odds and ends. "All the new life was in the way of surprise," Libby wrote of the Stevensburg camp, "a village of log huts, men, horses, wagons, and military equipment. Though coming from a sheltered life in a quiet town, Libby took Army life in stride. It never occurred to me that at a camp should be made any more comfortable on my account. I was impressed with the desire to obliterate myself as much as possible and also to prove my superiority to all the roughness of the life," she later wrote. At Stevensburg, Libby met Eliza Brown, a runaway slave whom Custer had hired to cook for himself and his staff. Eliza accompanied the general on many campaigns, often cooking in the front under fire while shells burst nearby. Libby later described her as a marvel of courage. Explaining her reasons for serving as cook, Eliza told Libby, "I set in to see the war, beginning and end. I always thought this, that I didn't set down to wait to have them all free me. I helped to free myself. I was all ready to step to the front whenever I was called upon, even if I didn't shoulder the musket. There's many folks says that a woman can't follow the Army without throwing themselves away, but I know better. I went in and I come out with the respect of the men and the officers." After the war, Eliza remained with the Custers for a number of years as a cook and servant and as Libby's companion and confidant. Shortly after the Custers arrived at Stevensburg, the Michigan Cavalry Brigade left on a raid towards Charlottesville, Virginia. Though afraid at being left alone, Libby did not admit it since she had insisted on coming with her husband. Of this, Libby wrote, "It was a sudden plunge into a life of vicissitude and danger, and I hardly remember a time during the 12 years that followed when I was not in fear of some immediate peril or in dread of some danger that threatened." After the raid, the Custers spent some delightful weeks together at Stevensburg, dining with other generals and taking carriage rides together on pleasant days. Near the end of March, Custer obtained a leave of absence due to a concussion suffered in a carriage accident. The couple traveled to Baltimore and Washington. On a visit to the Capitol, politicians introduced themselves to the well-publicized general, which left Libby amazed at his reputation. When spring came, Custer returned to the Army and Libby remained in a boarding house in Washington. In early May 1864, the Army of the Potomac began the war's final campaign. The Michigan Cavalry Brigade had been preparing for the upcoming campaign and was anxious to begin moving. Watching long trains of Army wagons and regiments of soldiers passing through Washington daily, Libby predicted that a great battle was imminent. At this time, much to the devout Libby's dismay, Custer, though raised a Methodist, was not a member of any particular church. He called himself a non-professing Christian. Yet he assured Libby in a letter that before going into battle, Never have I failed to commend myself to God's keeping, asking him to forgive my past sins and to watch over me while in danger, and to receive me if I fell. I feel that my destiny is in the hands of the Almighty. This belief, more than any other fact or reason, makes me brave and fearless as I am. In early July, after more than 2 months of separation, Libby and Custer were reunited when Libby traveled to City Point, Virginia, where the cavalry was bivouacked. Throughout the war, the Custers spent what time they could together. When the cavalry was in camp, Libby left Washington to join her husband. Custer visited Libby in the Capitol whenever possible. Their partings were tearful and emotional, and reunions an overwhelming relief. When Libby heard the clank of a saber rattling on stairs, she knew her dreadful wait was over. Custer viewed the reunions following their frequent separations as occasion for repeated honeymoons. When they could not be together, they wrote to each other. The Custers corresponded regularly in letters revealing their attachment to and affection for each other. To her husband, Libby was my rosebud, my little one, dear girl, my darling, the idol of my heart, my gypsy, my darling little wife, and my angel. He wrote her of his love for her, gave accounts of battles and army life, thanked her for her good influence on him, and tried to reassure her of his safety. Libby called Custer my star, my warrior brave, my boy, dear glorious warrior, and my hero. She wrote of her hopes for peace and for children, of her day-to-day life of Washington events, and of her socializing with influential Michigan men in the hope of advancing her husband's military career. Libby also expressed fears for her husband's safety. "Don't expose yourself so much in battle. Just do your duty, and don't ride out so daringly," she admonished. She then continued, "Oh, Audie, we must die together. Better the humblest life together than the loftiest divided." Libby also wrote some intimate letters that were captured when the general's baggage wagon fell into enemy hands. Custer wrote to her that he did not relish the idea of others amusing themselves with the letters. "Somebody must be careful hereafter in the use of double entendre." Libby spent most of the summer of 1864 in Washington. As the summer heat intensified, many military wives who were temporarily in the Capitol returned to their home states. Libby chose to stay. Signs of the war were everywhere. Long trains of ambulances, wagons stacked with coffins, men on crutches, men missing an arm or a leg, widows in black, and artillery caissons on the street. A battle flag flying at the War Department building would signal a new list of the wounded and dead. Libby found Washington the saddest city on the earth. During Custer's frequent absences, Libby waited anxiously for word from or about him. She spent her time drawing, painting, reading, sewing, and writing to her husband and other family members. She visited with other officers' wives and occasionally attended social gatherings escorted by Michigan congressmen. She saw President Lincoln several times at White House receptions. After Libby was introduced to the president at one levee, Lincoln acknowledged her as the young woman whose husband goes into a charge with a whoop and a shout. Washington was full of hospitals that were crammed with sick and wounded soldiers. Civil War hospitals were feared and fearful places. Often kindness was the only medicine available to wounded soldiers, and volunteers were needed to attend to and comfort the wounded and dying. Though initially reluctant to enter a hospital, Libby began visiting hospitals where Custer's troops had been sent. At her boarding house, she cared for Lieutenant James Christiansen, one of Custer's wounded staff officers. In August 1864, after about a month of rest and recuperation in the camp near City Point, the Michigan Cavalry Brigade was on the move, now as part of the Army of the Shenandoah. During this campaign, Custer was promoted and reassigned to command the 3rd Cavalry Division. After a stunning Union victory at the Battle of Cedar Creek in mid-October, General Philip H. Sheridan, commander of the Army of the Shenandoah, recommended that Custer be promoted to Major General and directed him to go to Washington to present captured rebel flags to Secretary of War Edwin Stanton. Libby joined him for the event, at which time Stanton announced Custer's promotion. Major General George Armstrong Custer rejoined the Army at the end of October, and the 3rd Division set up its winter camp with the rest of Sheridan's troops outside of Winchester, a Shenandoah Valley city now under Union control. Around this time, Custer's younger brother, Tom, was transferred to his staff. Custer asked Libby to spend the winter with him in Winchester. She responded, "I love luxury, dress, comfort, but oh, how gladly I will give them up. I can be ready in a day or two. I can hardly wait." The Custers boarded at private residences near Winchester. They often rode horses together across the countryside and entertained staff members with dinners, dances, and parties. After celebrating Christmas and New Year's at the winter camp, the Custers traveled to Michigan to visit family and friends in Monroe and Grand Rapids. While in Monroe, they went to a Presbyterian week of prayer service, and Custer professed his faith, a step that delighted Libby. The Custers were accompanied back to Winchester by Libby's stepmother and her cousin, Rebecca Richmond. Judge Bacon joined them later. Libby and her guests stayed in Winchester until military activity ceased. They then moved to Washington. As the snow melted in late February, the war resumed in earnest. While the troops were campaigning, Libby made the most of her time in the Capitol. On March 4, 1865, she and her cousin attended Lincoln's second inaugural. 2 days later, they went to the inaugural ball. Libby's parents returned to Monroe in March, but Rebecca stayed. She and Libby followed the war news and traced the cavalry's route on a map. In late March, the women attended a ceremony at Secretary Stanton's office, where more Confederate battle flags captured by Custer's division were presented. Custer was unable to attend, but Libby was introduced as the wife of the gallant general. On April 9, 1865, the Civil War ended when rebel troops surrendered at Appomattox Courthouse. Shortly after the surrender, Libby received the table at which General Ulysses S. Grant had sat. The table was accompanied by a note from General Sheridan that read, "I respectfully present to you the small writing table on which the conditions for the surrender of the Army of Northern Virginia were written by Lieutenant General Grant. And permit me to say, madam, that there is scarcely an individual in our service who has contributed more to bring about this desirable result than your gallant husband." According to a Custer biographer, the table remained Libby's most treasured war relic. The end of the Civil War meant the beginning of Custer's military service in the West. After leading his division in the Grand Review in Washington on May 23, 1865, Custer was stationed in Texas. In early 1866, the Custers returned to Monroe. Custer had reverted to his regular Army rank of captain, but was soon appointed Lieutenant Colonel of the newly created U.S. 7th Cavalry Regiment. Accompanied by Libby, Custer reported for duty at Fort Raleigh, Kansas, in the fall of 1866. The Indian Wars were being fought at this time, as settlers moved onto western Indian land and the U.S. government tried to force Indians onto reservations. After a shaky start with the 7th Cavalry, Custer rose to national prominence and enjoyed renown as a soldier, explorer, Indian fighter, frontiersman, hunter, sportsman, and writer. Newspapers followed his career, and he wrote a successful book called My Life on the Plains. The Custers made as comfortable a life for themselves as possible. Custer was posted with the 7th at various forts in Kansas and Dakota Territory. Libby followed her husband to his various postings, sometimes traveling with the cavalry. Depending on what was available, they lived in hotels, army tents, or officer quarters of varying size and comfort. Libby was indifferent as to where her husband was posted, so long as she was not left behind. Custer was sometimes gone for months at a time on campaigns or expeditions. Years later, Libby wrote of how she kept busy helping him with preparations and packing before a departure. I long for activity to prevent me from showing my heavy heart, she reflected. And when her husband was gone, she wrote that her life was occupied with reading and domestic detail in order to fill up the time and make it go faster. They tried to keep in touch by writing letters, and Libby waited anxiously for his eventual return. Between field activities and during winter, Custer attended to administrative duties, and he and Libby enjoyed a military social life of dances, dinners, charades, drama performances, and singing with other officers and their wives. The Custers never had children. They kept close contacts with family members and were close friends with some of the 7th officers and their wives. Custer's brother Tom was again serving with him and was a captain in the 7th. The Custers often spent part of their furloughs in Monroe visiting family and were paid return visits out west. In the fall of 1873, the Custers moved to Fort Abraham Lincoln near Bismarck in Dakota Territory. It was from here that Lieutenant Colonel George Armstrong Custer and 12 companies of the 7th left on a campaign in May 1876 to force defiant Lakota and Cheyenne onto reservations. Custer's younger brother, Boston, and nephew, Harry Armstrong, Audie Reed, went along as civilian employees. Libby watched the troops as they departed and later recalled, "In a few seconds they had disappeared, horses, flags, men, and munition, and we never saw them again." On June 25th, Custer and 5 companies of about 210 troopers under his immediate command, including his brother Tom and his brother-in-law James Calhoun, were killed at the Battle of the Little Bighorn. Also killed were Custer's other brother, Boston, and his nephew. News of the disaster reached Fort Abraham Lincoln early in the morning of July 6th. Libby was awakened and informed by officers. As wife of the commanding officer, Libby, though numb with grief, did her duty and accompanied the officers as they informed the other widows at the fort. The news traveled across the country, and in Monroe, bells tolled every hour. The rest of the nation, still celebrating the centennial, was stunned by the news. Libby's life was shattered. She had lost not only her husband, but in-laws, friends, and the military life she had shared with Custer. She returned to Monroe, where memorial service were held in August. Postscript. Libby slowly recovered from her grief and left Monroe for New York City to start over. She initially found a job as a secretary to support herself. As time went on, critics of what happened at the Battle of Little Bighorn generated more controversy, leaving Custer's reputation tarnished. Working as both a speaker and a writer, Libby devoted her life to defending and promoting her husband's reputation. Eventually, she wrote 3 popular books, Tenting on the Plains, Boots and Saddles, and Following the Gaiden, that paid tribute to Custer and provided the reader with a firsthand look at Army life in the West. One of Libby's fondest wishes was fulfilled when a statue honoring her husband was erected in Monroe. President William Howard Taft spoke at the dedication ceremonies on June 4, 1910, and Libby pulled a yellow ribbon to unveil the statue. Among the 25,000 people gathered for the dedication were veterans who had served under her husband. The equestrian statue, called Sighting the Enemy, depicted 23-year-old Brigadier General Custer surveying the scene before his famed charge at the Battle of Gettysburg. Libby approved of the statue, noting that never was anything more lifelike and beautiful than that golden image of the hero of the day. Libby never remarried. She worked hard and was able to live comfortably for the rest of her life. She outlived Custer by nearly 57 years and died on April 4, 1933, 4 days short of her 91st birthday. She was buried next to her husband at the West Point Cemetery. Although they did not die together, as the newlywed Libby had implored, they would rest together. Barbara Schaefer lives and writes in Dearborn. This is her first article to appear in Michigan History Magazine. Historic photos are from the Monroe County Historical Museum. Our next article is titled, The Division Has Become a Necessity, by Doris Scharfenberg. Until 1920, women's voices in the criminal justice system amounted to a chorus of squeaks. Police, attorneys, and judges were rarely women. In 1919, Detroit's population was pushing 1 million, yet only one woman in the city's police department had the power of arrest. Problems of growth, prohibition, and expanding volumes of traffic raised the police caseload to unforeseen levels, but tradition, men's misgivings, and political arguments pushed against the idea of adding women to Detroit's police force. Nevertheless, Detroit amended its charter in 1920 to provide for a women's division with full police authority. One dozen women were given a section to themselves in the police headquarters building, and Commissioner Dr. James W. Inches chose Virginia McMurray, already on staff, to head the new organization. Her assignment would have daunted General Pershing. She was expected to investigate all misbehaving girls under age 17 and all such boys under 10 years old. She had to hunt for missing adult women and runaway girls and boys of the previously mentioned ages. Investigation of all complaints of abandonment or neglect of small children was her domain, as was investigation of any crime, sexual or otherwise, against children. She also was in charge of investigating all sex crimes against adult women. 12 policewomen, a swirling city of 1 million people. Could they do it? After a year, McMurray threw up her hands and left. Inches decided that unless he found a star to replace her, the whole experiment would fold. William Norton, head of the local community chest, a name used by many United Way chapters through the 1950s, recommended Eleanor Hutzel, director of social services at Detroit's Women's Hospital. Hutzel didn't want the job. I was stunned by the proposal. I had never been in a police station in my life and wasn't particularly interested. Born in 1885 to a prosperous Ann Arbor family and bred to stern self-discipline, Hutzel had studied nursing and obstetrics. She graduated in 1915 from the Chicago School of Social Work and came as a nurse to Detroit's Women's Hospital. Women's had been founded in 1868 as Women's Hospital and Foundlings Home, the first area hospital to give refuge and support to unmarried, pregnant women and their babies. Fully in tune with the hospital's mission of looking out for poor mothers and unwanted children, Hutzel became its first director of social services. Presented with the police division proposal, Hutzel was hard to persuade. Her eye was on prevention, not punishment. She needed assurance that there would be no dealing with prostitutes. It was also vital to her that the employees be accountable to female superiors, no male sergeants to pay homage to. Only the commissioner's opinion would count. Hutzel agreed to try the position for 2 years. She stayed for 26, guiding the women's division as it grew from 16 to 85 employees. The former nurse disliked the word policewoman. To her and to the employees themselves, the women were social workers. But she learned to live with the label. Her assignment included sex crimes against women, prostitutes or not, and sex crimes were on a swift rise. They averaged 65 a month in 1924 and would rise to 300 each month by the time she retired in 1948. Hutzel knew right away that acceptance of women police would continue to be a battle. It was widely accepted to have women luring felons into the open or finding runaways. Yet many of the division's opponents considered backing up a man in a shooting match beyond a woman's capabilities. Some argued that the move to give women more power was purely political because women had recently become half of the voting public. Some saw the newcomers as out-and-out homewreckers whose basic agenda was to fraternize with the men. Some fraternization among co-workers happened, but Hutzel made it clear from the start that she expected decorum in dress, business-like behavior, and thorough case reports. The women Hutzel hired were a dedicated group. We looked beyond the problems to the people it affected, said Hutzel. For sex offenders, we checked to see if his family was all right. If an intoxicated woman had to be taken in, we made sure no children were left uncared for. Runaway girls were encouraged to explain why they left. We did not do long-term counseling, but we made suggestions. As director, Hutzel was involved in daily operations. She interviewed suspects, writing with her left hand on a glass-top desk. Her head was down as she scribbled awkwardly on a piece of paper, but her attention was on the person whose reflection she was studying in the desk's shiny surface. The interviewee, who had nervously expected the stare of a tough cop, relaxed under this technique. Hutzel's job was her life, and she spent many off hours on the lecture circuit explaining her division's work and the dangers of city life, or campaigning for more police control over liquor licensing. She wanted to whisk away the biased legal problems and poor working conditions of indigent, abused, or fallen women. Some members of the division exerted themselves to find jobs for former women prisoners. The department increased its workload and staff and won a reputation for efficiency and capability. We consider the women's division one of the best sub-departments in the entire police force, Frank Kruhl, commissioner of police, said in 1924. Particularly in the care of women prisoners, does the work of this division warrant its permanency. Their work is so uniformly excellent that the division has become a necessity. Setting a promotion record, Hutzel was made fourth deputy commissioner during her second year on the job. With the promotion, she was now accountable only to Commissioner Inches. Hutzel controlled the division throughout the Roaring Twenties, when Detroit was a city experiencing radical changes. The average daily wage of $6 made the city a magnet for hopefuls from every part of the country and overseas. Incoming populations brought new hostilities, an active Ku Klux Klan, pro-Nazi Germans, and mafioso, and increased local tensions and gangland warfare. Illegal liquor arrived in the United States via the Detroit River. Mobsters and gangs added high-speed chases to the roads. Detroit's female police officers drove unmarked, unheated patrol cars and shared the residential lanes with horses that still delivered milk, vegetables, and baked goods. Yet Detroit's citizens shared the Roaring Twenties mood. Dance halls shimmied with foxtrot marathons and the Charleston. Movie theaters and elaborate ballrooms made their debuts. A major league building boom included the University of Detroit and the world's largest corporate home office, the General Motors Building. However, Hutzel later said that of the years she spent at the police department, the 1930s were the toughest to handle. Unemployment was at an all-time high, and families struggled to stay alive. The building boom of the 20s ended with half-finished buildings, housing only the wind and city employees being paid with promissory notes instead of real checks. In 1941, having faced the complications of Prohibition, the Depression, and the start of World War II, Hutzel took a leave from the Detroit Police Department. The federal government had sought her help in conducting a survey of social problems affecting women and children in areas with expanding defense plans. Amid this work to help formulate protective labor laws, Hutzel periodically traveled to Detroit to keep in touch with her department. On her own turf again, Hutzel prepared for retirement, 26 years after starting her two-year trial period. She wrote a handbook for individual duties, then retired in 1948 with high honors. She never went back to the stronghold on Bobion Street, the police headquarters that had opened in 1923 with the women's division on the seventh floor. "I trained them well," she explained. "They don't need me, and I have too much to do." By the time Hutzel left the Detroit Police Department, women had walked firmly through the door of criminal justice and law enforcement. They were on the bench, among the prosecutors, and running law firms. Hutzel kept busy with volunteer work, tours of Europe, and walks with her bulldog. She served on boards and committees with the League for the Handicapped, the Social Service Commission, and Women's Hospital. The Michigan State Corrections Committee elected her their first woman member, and she chaired the group three times in 11 years. She was named Detroit Woman of Achievement in 1953. An honorary Doctor of Law degree from Wayne State University came her way in 1954, and Women's Hospital was renamed Hutzel Hospital in 1964. Eleanor Hutzel died in 1978 at age 93 after a series of stays there. The hospital staff called her a sweet and most demanding patient. Doris Scharfenberg is a travel writer and photographer who lives in Hancock, This article is adapted from parts of her upcoming book about women in the Detroit Police Department, which has the working title, A Force of Their Own. And there's a side article, Meeting the Boss. The 1930s Depression was in full force when my mother, a former teacher, landed a position with the struggling women's division. In a small house jammed with unemployed relatives, mother's job was our lifeline. Eleanor Hutzel had total power over mother's six-day work week. If the boss decreed the night shift or some other awkward duty, mom took it. We lived with it. As a child, I had my own visions of this Miss Hutzel person, but never met her. 30 years after mother's retirement, I stood in the Detroit Institute of Arts beside a white-haired woman wearing a navy blue police-cut overcoat. The lady's ramrod bearing rang bells. Was she the invisible mother superior of my childhood? Pardon me, but are you Eleanor Hutzel? The barely 5-foot-tall figure turned on her heel, squinted up into my face, and broke into a wide smile. With almost a giggle, she exclaimed, "You are Muriel Fleming's daughter." Bravo! The fact that this wisp of a figure could instantly identify me as the child of a woman who worked with her 30 years previously was astonishing. She asked about Muriel, in a wheelchair by then, took my address, and promised to invite me to tea. When the note arrived, I showed the tiny, precise handwriting to Mom. That's from the boss, all right. I would know that writing if I was standing upside down with my head in a bucket of water. Miss Hutzel's stern commentaries on her underlings' reports were beyond forgetting. Usually, I got along very well with her, my mother said. She tried to be fair. There is no doubt she was an excellent administrator. Hutzel, as an early CEO, had few typewriters and no secretaries. Office communiques were matters of taking a pencil to long sheets of paper. On my mother's memory, as well as those of others, I am sure the boss wrote with indelible ink. This was provided by Doris Fleming Scharfenberg. Our next article is titled 100 Years of Working Women by Mary J. Wallace. Women have always worked, but beginning in the late 19th century, large numbers of women gained employment in a variety of fields and industries. Although the early 19th century cult of domesticity relegated much of women's work to inside the home, a growing American economy, rapid industrialization, and urban development following the Civil War largely facilitated the entrance of women into the modern workforce. In Michigan, cities like Kalamazoo, Grand Rapids, Bay City, and Detroit supported the growth of such industries as paper and furniture production, boat manufacturing, and pharmaceuticals. This urban industrial expansion resulted in new employment opportunities for women and also ensured that women could live close to the workplace. As the nature of work throughout Michigan shifted from agricultural to industrial, and the introduction of new technologies reduced the need for skilled labor, women were there to fill many of the jobs. As in any other industrialized region, the typical Michigan woman workers at the turn of the century were young, single, and often viewed as second-income earners. They were usually placed in low-paying jobs that came to be defined as women's work, like clerical or domestic service. In addition, the feminization of professions such as nursing and teaching ensured that long-standing traditional gender roles were kept intact, even as these growing fields expanded women's work opportunities. National events also influenced employment in the 20th century. The Depression decreased women's work options across all industries, as it did for most Americans. However, because jobs were scarce, women were often overlooked or even let go from positions in order to secure employment for male breadwinners. To counteract this, federal programs such as the Works Progress Administration created temporary jobs for women at the state and local levels, including in Michigan. During the two world wars, women entered the workforce in unprecedented numbers. They fulfilled their patriotic duties as nurses in field hospitals or as factory workers, aiding in defense production. In Michigan, especially for those near the state's many industrial defense plants, wartime women's workers received high wages and were mobilized for jobs previously held only by men. Wartime work for women, however, was temporary. When the wars ended, most women were let go to make room for returning veterans. Reminiscent of an earlier domestic ideal, women were once again relegated to the home or traditional employment. However, the second half of the 20th century witnessed many changes in women's status that directly affected female work roles. New federal laws in the 1960s enforced equal pay for equal work and prohibited employment discriminations on the basis of sex, empowering women to pursue occupations formerly reserved for men. Women entered police forces, fire departments, and politics in greater numbers than ever. As a result, Michigan experienced its share of female firsts. In the late 1960s, the state hired its first two female state police troopers. In 1977, Detroit graduated its first three female firefighters. In 1982, Martha Griffiths became the first female lieutenant governor of Michigan. And in 1994, Candace Miller became Michigan's first female secretary of state. When thinking of the traditional Michigan worker, one may not immediately imagine a housewife, a woman welder, or a female firefighter. Yet, as the following images illustrate, women have done and continue to produce work that is a credit to their state and a credit to their sex. Mary J. Wallace is an audiovisual archivist at the Walter P. Reuther Library at Wayne State University in Detroit. And we'll now go on to some of the captions surrounding some of these pictures. The first one is a picture of someone at a telephone board. Women were sometimes hired for their special qualities. Because of women's smaller stature, they were often employed in manufacturing where a small or delicate hand was needed. Female telephone operators were used because they were thought to have pleasant voices. This early 20th century telephone operator was employed by Michigan Bell. Women at Holland's Michigan Fiberglass Plastics, in another picture, are shown below in about 1960, use extreme care to apply fiberglass cloth to the Lake and Sea Model pleasure boat. Women were often hired for low-paying domestic jobs, such as food service. At Wright, two waitresses served customers at the Swan Diner in the Kalamazoo area in the 1920s. Many miners, especially Cornish miners, believed female miners were bad luck, so women rarely worked in the mines of the western Upper Peninsula. The Houghton area women in the photo above, taken about 1900, found employment in a newspaper office. The abundance of Michigan trees and a huge immigration population eager for employment helped the furniture industry flourish in Grand Rapids in the late 19th and early 20th centuries. At the Robert W. Irwin Phoenix Furniture Company of Grand Rapids, women worked at finishing furniture in 1903. Kalamazoo was known as Paper City in the 20th century. Paper manufacturing in Kalamazoo reached its peak in the 1950s, and along the way, many women were hired to work in its mills. Above, in a group of female employees in the sorting room of mill number one at the Kalamazoo Paper Company posed for a picture in 1923. During the late 19th century, Detroit's Park Davison Company revolutionized the pharmaceutical industry by introducing innovative ways to produce drugs and by discovering new treatments for diseases such as diphtheria. The illustrations below depicts women working in the company's bottling room in 1892. At Wright, female employees undertake the meticulous task of preparing vaccines. Cooking, cleaning, laundry, sewing, and raising children were daily duties for which women did not get public recognition or pay. These Native American women, above, churned butter and washed laundry in Cross Village around 1890. These Chippewa women to the right create intricate embroidery on their front porch in 1937. More than 100 sit-down strikes occurred in Detroit in 1937. One of the more famous was the Woolworth strike that began in February of that year. The female strikers attracted national media attention in their quest for increased wages, vacation time, and recognition for their union, the Waiters and Waitresses Union. The strike ended in March, with the strikers achieving all of their goals. These Woolworth waitresses posed for the camera in February 1937. In the midst of the Great Depression in 1935, Franklin Roosevelt established the Works Progress Administration, WPA. The WPA put unemployed Americans to work, rebuilding the nation's cultural and industrial infrastructure. The women below work on a WPA sewing project in Detroit. By the 1960s, women were moving into previously male-dominated careers. The National Society of Women Engineers, SWE, was established in 1950 to support women engineers and guide those interested in the field. In the photograph above, taken about 1964, Virginia Sink, Chrysler Corporation's first female engineer and SWE Detroit Section founding member, proudly displays plans for a CAP, Cleaner Air Package. CAP was a predecessor to the catalytic converter, which Sink helped design. Blacksmithing is a trade practiced by women for centuries. Most learned the trade out of necessity, brought on by widowhood or war. Still others learned it because of family traditions. At the right, blacksmith Martha Smith, who probably learned the trade from her father, Al Drew, shoes a horse in July of 1939. In September 1977, Teresa Smith, Sandy Cupper, and Harriet Sanders became the first female graduates of the City of Detroit's Fire Academy. At right, an unidentified female firefighter poses for a picture after fighting a fire in Detroit in 1997. 1 year before the photograph was taken, there were 110, 6%, female firefighters in Detroit's fire department. The All-American Girls Professional Baseball League, AAGPBL, was the brainchild of Chicago Cubs owner Philip K. Wrigley. In 1942, with some minor league baseball teams already having folded because of the wartime draft, Wrigley feared that Major League Baseball would follow. His solution was for women to fill the gap. The first team from Michigan was the Grand Rapids Chicks, who started in the league in 1945. While other Michigan teams came and went, the Chicks remained in the league until its demise in 1954. Below, the Chicks catcher, Ruth Lessing, plays against an unidentified team in May of 1948. During World War II, Rosie the Riveter epitomized the patriotic American woman. The war changed the type of work that women did, as the higher pay of the defense plants drew women away from lower-paying jobs. Defense work also gave women the short-term experience of earning a decent living wage. Wartime work changed the typical profile of the female worker from young and single to middle-aged and married with children, a trend that continues. At right and on the opposite page, workers at Ford Motor Company's Willow Run plant in Ypsilanti rivet the side of a B-24 Liberator bomber in February 1943. Below, employees at the Willow Run plant in February 1943 put together a Pratt & Whitney engine that will go into a B-24 bomber. Well, that will end our reading today for the Michigan History Hour from Michigan History Magazine. Thank you for listening to WKAR's radio reading service from Michigan State University in East Lansing. Your reader today has been Kirk Venier.
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3: Welcome. This is Black Voices, and I'm your reader, Salathe O'Regan, with the Audio Reading Service at the Allen County Public Library in Fort Wayne, Indiana. Today, I'll be reading from Essence, Ebony, Anscape, and The Root. And now I'll begin with Essence. Worried about food recalls? Here's how to shop smarter and stay safe. A registered dietitian shares tips on how to navigate healthy eating within the current climate by Elizabeth Ayula. Published September 19th, 2026. There's an undeniable wave of health consciousness nowadays. People are trying to eat better, and that means being aware of what exactly they're consuming. But clean eating can be difficult when you're unsure of what is safe to serve. It feels like every time you blink, there's another major food brand or government agency announcing a food recall due to it being unsafe or contaminated. How prevalent is the issue? There have been around 162 food recalls in 2026 alone, according to data from both the U.S. Food and Drug Administration and the U.S. Department of Agriculture. While there is a trend in high-profile recalls this year, there have been higher numbers in the past. For instance, in 2018, there were around 400 recalls. One of the most prominent recently was the cyclosporiasis outbreak, linked to iceberg lettuce, which started in May and led to 12,883 cases, 570 hospitalizations, and 2 deaths. Eggs, broccoli, sprouts, and frozen berries have also seen food recalls among other commonly consumed items. So many people are scared, uncertain, and unsure, says Ashley Carter, a Florida-based registered dietitian who has been providing nutrition education for 10 years. However, she assures us that food recalls don't necessarily equate to food being unsafe. Technologies such as whole genome sequencing has improved our ability to identify and connect foodborne illnesses and outbreaks, she explains. Food recalls aside, lab-grown meat has received federal approval in the U.S. Although it's a niche market for now, it's still raising alarms among the general public and fueling distrust among grocery shoppers. That said, healthy eating should still be a priority. If food safety has you second-guessing your grocery trips, here's what you can actually control. Understand how food recalls work before panicking. Running with headlines without doing research can make things seem more dire than they are. While food recalls are serious business, it doesn't mean that all food in that category is a no-go. What's important to note is that it's not all foods in the category, but a specific product, lot, manufacturer, or date, Carter explains, adding that it's okay to avoid a type of recalled food until you gather more information. Once that information is available, you can become informed on the stores, brands, and restaurants involved, and just avoid the food from those places. For example, if it's a lettuce recall, find out more. What type of lettuce? What store, lot, or best buy date? She says. You can also learn more about the recall by visiting the U.S. Food and Drug Administration website. You can locate an up-to-date list of food recalls, which include a company announcement about the recall, contact information if you have questions, and photos of products. That said, it's important to note that the FDA doesn't report every single food recall. Consider farmers' markets for greater transparency. You may hear people touting buying locally grown food and ditching major supermarkets as a safer alternative. Carter says while locally grown foods are an important part of our food system, it doesn't automatically make the food safer. With local food systems, there may be fewer people who consume a particular food, so if an outbreak occurs, it'll be a geographically smaller outbreak. But it is not the same as food being safer, she explains. A benefit of shopping at farmers' markets is that you have easier access to the people growing your food. That means instead of sending an email and waiting 5 business days for your questions to be answered, you can ask the source directly. For me, getting food from local sources seems more personal and connected, as you can ask questions about how the food is grown or raised, and this transparency helps you make choices that align with your personal preferences, says Carter. Read labels. Nutritional value still matters. A food label may not tell you whether your items are contaminated, but it can still give you insight into what you're consuming. If you aren't already, read food labels before putting items in your cart. Food labels provide information

food. If you've ever been curious about the CDC food safety guidelines on cleaning foods before consuming, the order of operation is to clean, separate, cook, and chill to prevent foodborne illnesses and ensure food safety, according to Carter. Also, make sure you wash your hands for at least 20 seconds before cooking or eating. Singing happy birthday helps you count to 20 easily, she adds. As a sidebar, you don't have to wait for food to cool before putting it in the refrigerator. I know, much different than our grandmothers have taught us, but this actually helps the food from slipping into dangerous temperatures, says Carter. Don't feed into the lab-grown meat hype. The media is notorious for fear-mongering, and the latest gloom and doom headlines are about lab-grown meat. While it is concerning that we may have artificial meat on the market, there is misinformation regarding how the meat is produced, marketed, and how pervasive it currently is. For starters, lab-grown meat, also known as cultivated meat, is produced from animal cells, not some elusive materials. The process of making this meat involves taking a sample of cells and growing them in nutrient-rich liquid until they multiply into muscle and fat tissue. While it may not sound appealing to some, lab-grown meat does have some benefits. One is the potential for fewer foodborne pathogens. Of course, it's understandable if you want to stick to traditional meats. There are protocols around how these foods are labeled, so you can make informed choices about what you're buying. What's important to understand is that it is a requirement for this to be labeled and clearly stated when food is cell-cultured meat, says Carter, adding that you should read the package label to see what you're buying. This is an area that is evolving, so as consumers, we should continue to learn more and see which companies, restaurants, and grocery stores are using these products and make the best decision based on your personal preference. The Queen of the Pack. Patra reflects on her journey as she receives Lifetime Achievement Honor. I'm here today standing, the Jamaican legend tells Essence as she discusses her return to music after spending time away from the music industry. By Okla Jones, published September 19, 2026. Ironically, Patra was still a child in Jamaica when she told her mother she wanted to become a superstar. She sang in church and entered school competitions before eventually leaving Westmoreland for Kingston. Once her career took off, the girl born Dorothy Smith would find an audience far beyond the island she called home. Decades later, the dance hall icon is looking back on the distance she traveled as she prepares to receive the Lifetime Achievement Honor at the 4th Annual Caribbean Music Awards. The recognition caught Patra by surprise, even after a career responsible for some of dance hall's most enduring records. I know I put in the work and everything. I wasn't looking for anything because I love the Caribbean Music Awards, she said with a smile. And they've been very supportive, so I'm really humbled by that moment and everything else. Patra emerged internationally during the 1990s, bringing a distinctly Jamaican presence into an American music industry where female dancehall artists had limited opportunities. Her debut album, Queen of the Pack, spent 13 consecutive weeks atop Billboard's Reggae Albums chart. Songs including Worker Man and Romantic Call helped introduce her to a wider audience, while her braids and fashion became closely associated with her public image. The singer's success also placed her in conversation with American R&B and hip-hop. Yo-Yo appeared on Romantic Call, with Tupac Shakur joining them in the video. Patra later recorded with Aaron Hall and Guru, while also working with artists including MC Light. Behind the success, however, Patra struggled a bit, eventually walked away from the industry, and spent years dealing with depression. Her faith became crucial during the period, as did exercise and time away from the business. She also spoke to a long-standing assumption surrounding her disappearance. A lot of people think that I was dropped from Sony, but I was not, she explained. I literally left. Patra's absence stretched for roughly two decades, although she occasionally released music. She devoted part of her time to another passion, food, eventually studying at culinary school and operating Chateau 7 Gourmet Restaurant in Kingston. Music never completely disappeared from her life, but returning required her to reach a place where she wanted to participate again. I had rough times because, as a

0: Little girl growing up, when you come and you put your career in people's hands, she noted, I didn't know it would happen so fast. Her return now comes with greater control over her work. Patra has partnered with J House Entertainment and The Orchard / Sony Music for new releases, beginning with No Threat. She is simultaneously working on two albums, including a solo project and a Jamaican house record. Additional singles are also planned as she prepares for international performances. No Threat carries a personal connection to the Jamaican artists who helped her early in her career. Patra cites Yellow Man and General Trees among these influences. And Ninja Man, of course, who had guided me along the way. Crazy Ninja, she added. Once you're hanging with Ninja Man, in many ways, you have to become a good artist, or not, because he would not pay me if I don't perform good. He cut my pay in half, so I always have to be up on my game and ready to make lyrics on the spot. At this stage, Patra has little interest in chasing what younger artists are doing. She still calls herself old school with an edge, and believes her existing body of work gives her plenty to draw from as she considers where her music can go next. The Lifetime Achievement Honor also gives her an opportunity to consider what remains most meaningful about everything she has accomplished. Her answer returns to the Caribbean and the identity she carried with her when American audiences first embraced the Queen of the Pack. The thing that I'm really, really proud of is just being a woman from the island, Patra said. I'm always just so happy to just be a black woman from the Caribbean who can express my stuff throughout the whole world. Coming back now has given Patra another chance to connect with listeners who never stopped asking about her. She sees the Caribbean Music Awards as an early stop in a new run rather than a closing chapter. I'm here today standing, she said, so that is just the tip of the ice. And now I'll be reading from The Root. How Bobby Thompson went from child star to federal prison. From That's So Raven and 30 Rock to federal prison, Bobby J. Thompson's latest conviction caps a years-long series of legal troubles by Phoenix S. Hawley, published September 20th, 2026. Bobby J. Thompson was a familiar face on television long before he became the subject of a federal criminal case. The Kansas City, Missouri native started acting as a child, building a resume that included The Tracy Morgan Show, 30 Rock, House of Pain, and MTV's Wildin' Out. He also appeared in movies including Role Models, Shark Tale, and Me and Earl and the Dying Girl. For many viewers, though, Thompson is still best remembered as Stanley, the young character he played on Disney Channel's That's So Raven. Now at age 30, Thompson is facing a very different chapter. On September 16, 2026, a federal judge in Iowa sentenced him to 30 months in prison after he pleaded guilty to possessing a firearm as a convicted felon, TMZ reported. He will also serve 3 years of supervised release after his prison term. The case goes back to September 22, 2025, when Iowa authorities stopped Thompson in Cerro Gordo County. According to prosecutors, he was driving 104 miles per hour in a 70 mile per hour zone. As an officer approached the vehicle, police say Thompson and his passenger switched seats. Officers also detected the smell of marijuana. A search of the vehicle changed the traffic stop into something much more serious. Authorities reportedly found a backpack they identified as belonging to Thompson, according to U.S. Attorney's Office, Northern District of Iowa. Inside were several bags of marijuana and a loaded .40-caliber handgun. The weapon had a 15-round magazine with another round in the chamber. Prosecutors also said the gun had been reported stolen from a vehicle in Kansas City. But the gun was only part of the reason the case became federal. Thompson already had a felony record. He was convicted in 2020 of battery causing serious bodily injury and assault, Newsweek reported. In 2022, he was convicted of prohibited firearm possession. Because people with qualifying felony convictions are generally prohibited from possessing firearms, finding Thompson with another gun exposed him to a federal charge. The actor pleaded guilty to being a felon in possession of a firearm on April 28, 2026, according to prosecutors. Now he's been sentenced to 30 months in federal prison, as TMZ reported. Thompson is being held by the U.S. Marshals Service pending transfer to a federal prison. Exclusive. Planned Parenthood CEO explains what's at stake for black maternal health in the midterms. The Root spoke with Planned Parenthood President Alexis McGill Johnson, who detailed the devastating impact Trump's One Big Beautiful Bill has on basic care and potentially life-saving screenings. By Amber Ferguson, published September 19, 2026. As the country heads into the midterm elections, The Root spoke with Planned Parenthood President Alexis McGill Johnson to discuss what's truly at stake for reproductive rights. Reflecting on the expiration of a year-long funding ban passed under President Trump's One Big Beautiful Bill, Johnson highlighted the devastating impact the resource drain has had on women across the country who rely on local health centers for basic care and potentially life-saving screenings. The majority of black women live in states with abortion bans, and as we know, abortion bans have made pregnancy more dangerous. We know that defunding Planned Parenthood has impacted health centers all across this country, even in blue states where many of us live. And that means defunding things like STI tests and access to contraception and cancer screenings, Johnson said. Access to safe and reliable reproductive health care is particularly important to black women who have a maternal mortality rate 3 times higher than other groups. Johnson says politicians need to hear the stories from black families who have struggled to receive the care they need. I can't think of anything more horrific or egregious than black women dying. I think those are the stories that we are hearing. Women who've been sent to parking lots to wait for sepsis to set in to get basic access to life-saving medical care. Black men talking about the experiences that their partners are having being ignored because we have an incredible maternal mortality crisis that's only gotten worse. Every time the rest of the country gets impacted by care, we catch the worst version of that. We catch the flu. We catch pneumonia, and that's essentially what's happening with black women in reproductive health care, she said. Johnson believes increased restrictions on abortions could have a severe impact on an already devastating maternal health crisis affecting black women. She says the government needs to act now to ensure women's right to health care is protected under the Constitution. There's been a 234% increase in maternal mortality for black women in states with abortion bans. So we think this is just about a medical procedure. What we are talking about is the impact on the entire medical care system that is abandoning black women at a time when we most need access to care. Johnson added, "We need federal legislation to codify reproductive freedom, and we need to fight for a constitutional amendment, you know, years from now." Going into this midterm election, Johnson wants to ensure that the financial barriers that prevent women from screenings and treatment are removed. We need to make sure that we have comprehensive research that centers all women, but particularly black women's lived experience. We need to ensure that Title X remains a strongly funded program so we get access to contraception for low-income communities. Johnson continued, "I think we have to reimagine what reproductive health care and freedom look like with our bodies and our lives at the center of that policy to ensure that we can take care of everyone." Lonnie G. Bunch III, the first black Smithsonian secretary, steps down amid White House attacks. The first black Smithsonian secretary leaves as Trump challenges how the institution presents slavery, racism, and the nation's complicated past. By Phoenix S. Hawley, published September 8, 2026. After months of attacks from President Donald Trump's administration over the Smithsonian's integrity and mission, Lonnie G. Bunch III, the institution's first black secretary, is stepping down. Bunch spent much of his career ensuring black history had a permanent place in the American story. Now he has announced he's leaving the Smithsonian at the end of 2026 after nearly 8 years leading the institution, according to the Washington Post. "For, I don't know, 45 years, work has taken precedence over family, and I just said at 73, enough's enough," Bunch told the outlet. "There's never a good time, but I think the key is I want to be able to have as many years as I can with the family and the grandkids." According to CNN, Bunch said his departure is not a result of Trump's attacks. Still, his announcement comes against the backdrop of an increasingly aggressive fight with the White House, as we previously reported. The president has pushed the Smithsonian to move away from what he describes as divisive narratives and toward a more celebratory presentation of American history. Supporters say museums should emphasize what unites Americans. However, critics worry that approach could sanitize the country's history by minimizing slavery, racism, and other painful chapters. The secretary has generally tried to keep the Smithsonian above partisan politics, but he has also defended the institution's responsibility to tell history honestly and completely. In an internal letter obtained by ABC News, the secretary responded to Trump's July 4th report, criticizing his leadership. "While there will always be room for improvement, this report is not a fair characterization of the work and totality of the National Museum of American History," Bunch said. "At the Smithsonian, our work is driven by scholarship, accuracy, and an uncompromising commitment to tell the fullness of America's story. As public servants and the keepers of this institution, we are charged with helping a nation find understanding, hope, and clarity, and as part of that duty, we are dedicated to excellence, reflection, and growth." Before becoming secretary, Bunch founded the National Museum of African American History and Culture, helping turn the long-discussed project into one of the Smithsonian's most prominent museums, with over 1.4 million visitors in 2025. Bunch's legacy is inseparable from that work. The African American History Museum he helped create gave millions of visitors a place where stories that were once pushed to the margins became central to the national narrative. The Smithsonian has now become one of the nation's most visible institutions for confronting the history of slavery, segregation, racism, and black achievement. Bunch's resignation means the fight for representation could be more critical for black Americans. The country continues to debate whether difficult chapters of its past should be confronted, softened, or pushed aside. Now it will be up to new leadership to fight for a fuller version of American history, one that does not separate the country's achievements from the people who were excluded from them. Well, that's all the time we have for today. This has been Salathiel Regan with Black Voices. I hope you've enjoyed today's reading from the audio reading service at the Allen County Public Library in Fort Wayne, Indiana. Take care.
1: Welcome to Shout, Black Gospel Music Moments. I'm Robert Durden. Bishop Robert Lawson, who founded the Church of Our Lord Jesus Christ of the Apostolic Faith, Inc. in 1919, is one of the great figures of the Pentecostal church movement. His church has spread throughout the globe from their base in New York City, aided in no small part by Lawson's radio broadcasts in the 1930s. They featured Bishop Lawson's radio choir, which always comprised some of the finest musicians, singers, and arrangers in New York, including director-arranger Professor Clinton Utterback, who would have a long, distinguished career himself. A good example of the radio choir's recordings is God Put a Rainbow in the Sky, featuring soloist James Lowe, recorded in glorious mono in 1957. Though Lawson died in 1961, the denomination still remained strong, particularly in the New York area.

0: I'm Robert Darden. Shout! Black Gospel Music Moments is produced by KWBU and the Black Gospel Music Preservation Program at Baylor University Libraries.
1: This is Take Note. I'm Anna Williams, and we're taking history by the tempo. October 16th is Global Cat Day. This holiday was created by Alley Cat Allies, who also lead National Feral Cat Day on the same day. I'm a cat lover with two of my own, as well as a feral colony that I care for. These cats have me wrapped around their little paws, and it turns out many of our favorite classical composers were also huge fans of cats. Maurice Ravel had a litter of Siamese kittens he adored and spoke to in a sort of cat language. You can read about his cats in his letters, many of which are in a collection at Northwestern University's library. Austrian composer and pianist Carl Czerny had as many as 9 cats at a time. Now, perhaps you've seen the cat videos on the internet of cats playing the piano, whether it's a cat simply walking across the keys or seeming to play with the keys more deliberately. Well, this was happening long before there were videos to document it. As the story goes, late Baroque composer Domenico Scarlatti found inspiration in the piano improvisations of his cat named Pulcinella. Scarlatti's fugue in G minor is nicknamed Fuga del Gatto, or Cat Fugue, and the lead motif is said to be his notation of his cat walking across the piano keyboard, which would explain why it's rather unusual sounding compared to other works from that era. Take Note is a production of Classical Arizona PBS, a service of Arizona State University.
2: Welcome. This is Book Reviews, and I'm your reader, Marcia, with the audio reading service of the Allen County Public Library in Fort Wayne, Indiana. Today I'm going to be reading from the Journal Gazette and from the New York Times Book Reviews and even Kirkus Reviews. And now I'm going to begin with the Journal Gazette, copyright 2026 of the Journal Gazette. And I'm going to begin reading with the book pages of the Journal Gazette. And the date from this copy is actually Saturday, September the 19th, and it's the book review page. It's entitled Moments of Truth, Shadowy, Generous Hoosier Upends Numerous People's Lives. Candy Porter is a natural empath, so when she spots a shabbily dressed, out-of-place man perusing the paperbacks in the lobby of her Chicago boutique hotel, Candy makes a snap decision. She treats him to breakfast and sets him up in a comped room. "I'm an expert on what people need," she tells the man who introduces himself as Peer Pearson. But truth be told, Candy may just have met her match. Truth be told is city-based author M.L. Rudolph's latest, his recently released 6th novel. The former CBS and HBO staffer also has a nonfiction book as well as several Journal Gazette news articles and op-eds to his byline. This book again is called Truth Be Told by M.L. Rudolph, 261 pages, $11.99 in paperback. Rudolph's newest release includes a Northeast Indiana flavor. Pearson, who turns out to be a long-haul trucker, calls home the fictional Lakes Region town of LaPointe. He explains to his new friend Candy that he is a widower who is in Chicago having just attended the funeral of his only child, his son, Arnold. Candy is quickly drawn in by Pearson and his awful story. It was clear that the man had no one to speak to, no one to confide in, and nowhere to express his sadness, no way to grieve but alone. She is, in fact, so drawn in, she accepts an invitation to visit Pearson at his lakeside cottage. Candy, husband Wade, and their pair of toddler daughters end up spending 2 nights they had planned on one afternoon. They leave unknowingly, carrying in their trunk a life-altering surprise. For years, Pearson has supplemented his income with off-the-book hauls involving shadowy clients, burner phones, and cash payments. Not wanting to draw undue attention, Pearson has amassed stacks of tens and twenties, even hundreds. It isn't until the Porters unpack from their brief getaway that they discover their new friend, truth be told, Candy's friend. Pearson tolerates Wade and the girls as the three appendages, has gifted them a satchel with enough money to pay off the $800,000 loan with which they bought the hotel. The bulk of the novel is spent in a back and forth as Wade is frustrated in his attempts to learn the Pearsons' background in La Pointe as the Porters debate whether they can keep and what they can do with their windfall. Meanwhile, Pearson makes another gratis visit to the hotel, where he also befriends the housekeeper, Zemina, while he recuperates from medical tests. Spanish does not come easily to me, and it bothered me that I did not know the proper pronunciation of the housekeeper's name. Looking it up revealed a Rudolph Easter egg, Zemina translated to "she who listens." And just for being Zemina, she and her 9-year-old son, Julio, are rewarded on a scale proportional to the Porters by Pearson's largesse. Via email, the author reinforces the point regarding names. I take time to create a layer of meaning. Names do influence how we view people, and in a relationship that it is entirely words, names are even more important to both make and to leave an impression. Even Charles Dickens, a master in the art of mirroring the name to the character's character, would offer a nod to Rudolph's depth of commitment. Flashbacks slowly unspool the details of Pearson's past, revealing that, truth be told, his stories don't always jibe with how his life actually has unfolded. It is not until page 182 that our suspicions and Wade's are fully and finally confirmed. Pearson is not quite the man that he has presented himself to be. And an unexpected character appearance helps to explain how we, along with the Porters, have arrived at this moment. "It's always about the money, isn't it?" she tells Wade. "Always seems to get in the way of everything and everybody." During a halt in Chicago Lakeshore confession, he was like his truck. He had to climb the gears one at a time to get up any speed. Pierre, now revealed as Barry, makes an observation to Candy. You learn after a while that most people do not want to hear about your life. They just want a good story. So you tell a good story, and somebody else tells you a good story, and everybody enjoys themselves, and off you go until the very next time. Rudolph put the words in his protagonist's mouth, but truth be told, the storytelling part applies every bit as easily to him. And again, the particular book that we reviewed in this piece is entitled Truth Be Told, the author M.L. Rudolph. And again, it's 261 pages, sells for $11.99 in a paperback form. We're moving on down the line now to brand new library books that are at the Allen County Public Library. And I'll read the sidebar before I highlight these six different books. The sidebar reads, "These sports memoirs and biographies are newly available through the Allen County Public Library. And the very first one is entitled The Perilous Fight by Colin Kaepernick. Tracing his journey from a black child adopted into a white family to an NFL quarterback whose national anthem protest reshaped public debate, Kaepernick reflects on racism, identity, and the personal cost of activism." And that book is entitled The Perilous Fight, and the author is Colin Kaepernick. Our next book is entitled Rory, The Heartache and Triumph of God's Most Human Superstar by Alan Shipnuck. Tracing his journey from a young prodigy in Northern Ireland to a global icon, this biography provides an intimate look at golfer Rory McIlroy's volatile career, paving mechanics and complexities in public life. The book is Rory, The Heartache and Triumph of Golf's Most Human Superstar by Alan Shipnuck. Our next book, This Is Not About Running, a Memoir by Mary Kane. Drawing from her personal diaries, the former track exposes a damaging win-at-all-cost culture and emotional abuse that she endured with an elite distance running before taking on the industry giants to reclaim her life. That book is entitled This Is Not About Running, a memoir by Mary Kane. Our next book is entitled Nolan, The Singular Life of an American Original by Tim Brown. This sweeping biography of Hall of Fame pitcher Nolan Ryan captures his small-town Texas roots, a record-breaking 27-season Major League career, and his post-baseball life as a team executive and a rancher. That book is entitled Nolan, The Singular Life of an American Original by Tim Brown. Our next book is titled The Messi Effect, How the Global Legend Changed the Future of American Soccer, author Paul Terrario. This reported narrative follows Lionel Messi's arrival in Major League Soccer, exploring how one player transformed a team, influenced league strategy, and accelerated the growth of the sport in the United States. That book, again, is entitled The Messi Effect, How the Global Legend Changed the Future of American Soccer, and is authored by Paul Tenorio. And the last book highlighted is called Driven, the author Susan Wolfe. From childhood kart racing in Scotland to becoming the first woman in decades to participate in a Formula One race weekend, Wolfe recounts her path through motorsport and her later efforts to expand opportunities for women in the field. The book is, again, is entitled Driven, and it is authored by Susan Wolfe. And now I'll be reading from the New York Times Book Reviews, New York Times, copyright 2026 at the New York Times Company. And we're going to begin with the first book review, which is actually a fiction piece. It is entitled Freed from Slavery, But Far from Free. Sebastian Barry's new novel tours a post-Civil War America where cruelty is ever present, but love endures. Again, the book, The Newer World, author Sebastian Barry. The Newer World, the latest novel from the Irish writer Sebastian Barry, follows on from two of his earlier works, Days Without End, 2016, and A Thousand Moons, 2020. The protagonist, Tennyson Bogier, a black man born into slavery in Tennessee around 1840, is a minor character in both books, and much of the first quarter of this new novel is taken up with brisk summaries of previously narrated events. These catch-ups will be useful for those already familiar with the other volumes, but for new readers, their necessary brevity will be confusing. For that reason alone, The Newer World is certainly understandable as a standalone novel. It is probably best approached and appreciated as a third part of a trilogy. Barry divides his story into three roughly equal sections. The first moves swiftly through Tennyson's childhood, and after he and his sister Rosalie are freed, ends with the post-war Civil War period in which Confederate sympathizers effectively retake control of western Tennessee. In the second part, Tennyson, now fearing for his life, flees to Nashville, where he enters a newly established school for freed men. Recognized for his musical talent, he joins the choir and develops an intense friendship with George, a fellow singer. He also falls in love with a woman named Minnie, who is headstrong and beautiful, but not entirely trustworthy. Barry is excellent on the power of black music to stir emotion and provoke empathy, and the scenes in which the choir performs before racist audiences are some of the strongest in the novel. There is an abrupt and somewhat disconcerting shift in the final section when George and Tennyson both leave the school, join the army, and then, in a direct echo of events described in Days Without End, are sent west to fight against the Apaches. The Newer World, A Thousand Moons, and Days Without End are all set in the southern and western states in the years before, during, and after the Civil War. As well as having many characters and scenes in common, they are linked thematically by their focus on the extreme prejudice, hatred, and violence endured by Black people and Native Americans during this extraordinary period in the nation's history. When it comes to describing acts of racial violence, Barry rarely holds back, and a good deal of the trilogy's power comes from the stark lyricism with which he relates acts of enormous cruelty. Days Without End contains lengthy and harrowing descriptions of the Army's genocidal actions against the Yurok and the Sioux, and the plot of A Thousand Moons centers on the violent rape of Winona Cole, a Lakota girl. In the newer world, Tennyson's parents are both murdered by white slave owners, and he and his sister endure brutal assaults. But the violence in these three novels, although important, is never the whole story. Just as central and as persistent is love. At the heart of Days Without End is the queer romance between the narrator Thomas McNulty, a silver-tongued, cross-dressing Irish immigrant, and his quarter-Indian beau, John Cole. In A Thousand Moons, the youthful Winona finds comforts in the arms of Peg, a fellow orphan. In both novels, Barry makes it clear that a form of deep familial love, however non-traditional that family may be, can balance out political and social brutality, making life bearable even for those who have suffered great trauma. This unusual conjunction of hair-raising violence and a slightly gushing emotionality is what gives the two earlier novels their undeniable originality and charm. The newer world seems ready on occasion, especially in its rather odd third movement, to repeat the comforting pattern established by its antecedents, but it is unable to do so satisfactorily. Whereas Thomas and Winona are passionate, wholehearted, and utterly faithful to their lovers, Tennyson, in his convoluted relations with George and Minnie, is vacillating and uncertain. He seems unable to understand his own desires and is frequently at a loss to explain the decisions he has made or failed to make. This would not be a problem if we felt that Barry fully understood and was able to communicate to the reader the reasons for his protagonist's confusion and self-doubt. But that doesn't seem to be the case here. Instead, the puzzlement feels generalized and remains unresolved, which makes for a novel that strives to be more psychologically and emotionally complex than its precursors, but ends up feeling significantly less sure-footed and coherent. And again, this particular book is entitled The Newer World. It is authored by Sebastian Barry. We're moving on now to some romance books. The first one is entitled The Recovery Run, the author Melissa Whitney. Romance thrives on restraint, proprietary's rules, forbidden love, all those classic obstacles to desire. But sometimes the restraint is literal. In Whitney's The Recovery Run, Three Pug Publishing, 354 pages, paperback, $20. It becomes a rope tied to the wrists of a pair of marathon runners, one visually impaired and the other one sighted, as they communicate via small tugs during 26 breathless miles. The disability coordinator, Jensen Larson, was diagnosed with an eye disorder called Stargardt disease in early childhood, and her world becomes the reader's. Visual cues are present but diffuse. Voices and touch become primary means of communication, and loud, unfamiliar environments are full of risk, all of which complicate the already difficult prospect of running a marathon. Jensen is training for her first one with her brother, Anchor, as her running guide. But when Anchor gets injured, his best friend, Garrett Marlowe, someone Jensen has mostly known as a gruff, growly voice of disapproval, volunteers to step up and to take his place. As Garrett and Jensen build the trust necessary for guide running, they confront old emotional wounds and a mutual, long-suppressed lust. This is a romance where disability is experienced as a concrete reality, not as a curse that must be banished before true happiness can begin. And that particular book is entitled The Recovery Run, the author Melissa Whitney. Moving on to another romance book, this particular one is entitled I Punched an Alien and Now We are in Couples Therapy by Kimberly Lemming. If you prefer your romance novels with less realism and more that WTF quality, have you heard the good news about Lemming Romance's Shakespeare of Exuberant Schlock? I dived in mid-series with her latest, I Punched an Alien and Now We're in Couples Therapy, Berkeley, 352 pages, paperback, $20. A deliciously and deliriously unhinged roller coaster of a sci-fi romance. Why is this alien planet named Waffles? Where did the dinosaurs come from? When a book is this much fun, why quibble about the details? Blair is a brash, purple-haired punk band frontwoman who gets teleported into space an instant before her onstage death by a snake bite. She is so bitey herself that the aliens assume she is venomous, and I loved every furious inch of her. A group of bird aliens are trying to rebuild the population of a different species of aliens. They're called Sankato, but don't worry about it, and they think Blair is a near-perfect match for one of the strongest males. So here she is, flung down near the fortress of a horned, hoofed, fire-breathing, prehensile-tailed king named Osid, who is insisting she is his destined mate, and who is admittedly hot, but whom she mostly wants to slug quite hard in the face. This is a glorious example of the Jupiter ascending kind of sci-fi, with a heroine thwarting absurd space politics and hammy line readings turned up to an 11. Osid is a big, shouty battlefield butcher who appreciates that tiny, soft-skinned Blair is somehow even more murderous and destructive than he is. Lemming keeps things moving with a barrage of scenes both outrageously gory and unabashedly silly, yet she can pivot on a dime to bring real pathos. For instance, the scene where Osid flashes back to the catastrophe that wiped out his home planet, a truly gutting moment, because he has just braved the peril of the Interconcourse SkyTrain at the Atlanta airport. Comedy is hard, and slapstick is hardest of all. Lemming makes it look effortless. And that particular book, again, is entitled I Punched an Alien, and Now We Are in Couples Therapy by Kimberly Lemming. And our next romance book is entitled Immortal Game, the author Alison Saft. Speaking of capture as a theme in romance, the heroine of Immortal Game, Wednesday Books, 387 pages, $22, is fighting to free her sister from the court of the Irish Fae. But here the magical combat takes the form of intricate games of chess. Saft's story is generous, both with lushly imagined landscapes and with actual chess gambits, the meadow hay mistake, and as with real-world chess, any player's greatest enemy is always themselves. Shay Fury always knew her older sister was magical, but when Aiden is stolen away by Meter, king of the other world, Shay goes to battle with the best weapon she has. An international grandmaster, she qualifies for the once-a-century otherworld chess tournament, and if she can beat the king at the game he has played for centuries, she will win a royal boon and can ask for her sister's return. As in Saft's other books, the characters are like prisms. One facet will be sinister, one sympathetic, so you never quite know whom to trust. This is true not only of the Fae, but also of the other tournament competitors. The Russian-Korean Grandmaster Daniil, a mysterious girl named Lily, who knows more about the Fae than she should, and Mater's younger sister Sierra, a fire-haired, puckish Fae princess who's been Shay's most determined rival and who seems to be trying to either help Shay or to irritate her to death. They fight and they flirt across the chessboard, and a black-and-white game with fixed rules and hand limits turns out to have infinite scope for poetry and for passion, much like the romance genre itself. And that particular book, again, is entitled Immortal Game by Alison Saft. We're now moving on to a few history books. The first one is entitled Redwood, The Untold Story of the Cold War's Most Extraordinary Spy by Ben McIntyre. From the acclaimed author of Operation Mincemeat, 2010, etc., a tangled tale of spy versus spy in which all parties involved suffer damage. Vladimir Kuchikin stood 6'4" tall enough that he couldn't easily avoid telling anyone trailing him through the streets of Tehran. A KGB officer of rank and reputation, writes McIntyre in this fast-moving account, Kuchikhan conjured a program to coordinate with Iran's Communist Party, the Tuda, to rise against the regime of the newly installed Ayatollahs after the fall of the Shah in 1979. Along the way, though, Kuchikhan changed slow horses, offering his services to an M16 operative in the British embassy. What caused him to defect? Well, having read a forbidden copy of Alexander Solzhenitsyn's Gulag Archipelago, he realized, I myself now belong to the organization, which was the direct perpetuator of all that terror. He bemoaned the corruption and inefficiency of the Soviet system. But more than anything else, it seems he wanted access to Western medicine to treat what would now be taken care of by a little blue pill. Kuchikhan's impotence was his overriding, overwhelming burden, the driving psychological impetus behind his decision to swap sides. He spilled secrets, including a planned Soviet invasion of Iran and the identities of his Tuda contacts. M16 and the CIA, in turn, fed much of that information to the government of the Ayatollah Khomeini, supposedly the West's mortal enemy, for among other aims, they hoped to make friends with Iran by identifying the Reds under its beds. But belatedly, after the slaughter and the imprisonment of thousands of communists, they realized that they had made a mistake. Gradually, it dawned in Western analysis that removing the last bastion of opposition in Iran had actually bolstered the regime's strength. In essence, while Kuchikhan lived out a rather wretched life in an English backwater, his quest for a miracle cure helped nurture the totalitarian state that we now know today. As ever, McIntyre delivers an impeccable tale of true espionage. And again, that particular book was entitled Redwood, the author Ben McIntyre. Well, that's all the time that we have for today. This has been Marcia with the Book Reviews. I hope that you've enjoyed today's reading from the audio reading service of the Allen County Public Library.
3: Shielding fossil fuel companies from liability. I'm Randy Simon, and this is Earthwise, a look at our changing environment. There's a congressional bill working its way through the legislative process titled the Stop Climate Shakedowns Act of 2026. The stated purpose of the bill is, quote, to prohibit liability against those engaged in the mining, extraction, production, refinement, transportation, distribution, marketing, manufacture, or sale of energy for damages or injunctive or other relief. In other words, whatever fossil fuel companies might do or say to carry on their business will have broad immunity from lawsuits stemming from that activity. The bill in Congress is currently in committee and has a long way to go before becoming law. A Senate version of the bill has also been introduced. It is unclear whether these bills will make their way out of committee. However, it is also possible that some provisions of these bills might end up attached to other legislation that is essential to pass. These bills introduced by representatives of major oil-producing states are a response to mounting lawsuits against the fossil fuel industry that have been filed by cities, states, and environmental groups. Among these is a lawsuit by 11 states, Washington, D.C., two tribal governments, and dozens of cities and counties charging that oil and gas industries have been deceiving the public about their climate impacts. The language of the bill says that linking fossil fuel emissions to climate-related disasters lacks scientific credibility, which is a statement that is contradicted by decades of scientific research published in more than 80,000 studies by tens of thousands of scientists across the globe. Earthwise is a production of WAMC. 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
4: This is Bob Myers from the Historical Society of Michigan with a Michigan History Moment. Father Gabriel Richard served the city of Detroit as a missionary, educator, and civic leader during the early 19th century. Born in southwestern France in 1767 and ordained a priest in 1791, he traveled to the United States in 1792. The church assigned him to French settlements east of the Mississippi. He arrived in Detroit in 1798. His selection as pastor of St. Anne Parish 4 years later marked the start of a 34-year career of service and sacrifice for the people of the city and the surrounding area. The Great Fire of 1805, one of Richard's first challenges. The fire destroyed the city, leaving only one stone fort and the brick chimneys of wooden houses still standing. Richard gathered food, medicine, and supplies for those in need and helped rebuild the city. Development of the mind was almost as important to Richard as strengthening the spirit. He established multiple schools in the Detroit area, including schools for girls and students who were visually or hearing impaired. A school he started at Spring Hill Farm educated Native American and European American children together in the hopes of breaking down racial barriers. A spinning machine was brought from New York to help students learn industrial arts such as knitting, sewing, spinning, and weaving. After bringing a printing press to the area, he published Michigan's first newspaper, the Michigan Essay, or Impartial Observer, in 1809. He also created a school speller called the Child Spelling Book, or Michigan Instructor. In 1817, Richard and the Reverend John Monteith began a school that would eventually become the University of Michigan. Richard served as one of the school's first professors. In 1823, Richard was elected as territorial delegate to the United States Congress, presenting 16 petitions in his first 2 months of service. He worked to open Michigan to further settlement by supporting the development of the territorial road to link Detroit and Chicago. When a cholera epidemic hit Detroit in 1832, Richard spent his time ministering to the sick. His proximity to those suffering from the disease caused his own death by cholera a month before his 65th birthday. Richard is interred at St. Anne's Church in Detroit in the Father Gabriel Richard Chapel. This Michigan History Moment was brought to you by MichiganHistoryMagazine.org.
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6: Good morning. This is Ken coming to you from the Talking Information Center in Marshfield, Massachusetts. It's great to be with you this morning, and we are hoping to cover a couple of interesting articles that have appeared in national either newsprint or magazine, or in a few cases, such as our first article this morning, which is going to come from the digital version of the New York Times. And I know that's something a little bit new, but it really emphasizes timeliness. And the article is timely in that we have been discussing mathematics over the past few weeks in certain areas. And one of the articles in the science edition of the digital version of the New York Times this morning is Mathematics Isn't Just a Game to Let Artificial Intelligence Solve. History Shows Why. And in our field of applied mathematics, the long human process of trial and error, not just the solutions themselves, but that's what often has led to progress. Artificial intelligence is a topic which is hot in the news right now, as well it should be, since it has the potential to bring major change to all of our lives. And we will investigate this over the coming weeks. But just as after World War II, computers became the tool which math and engineering move forward, what is going to happen happen now with this new process in which we are combining many different types of science into this thing called artificial intelligence. This article is by Stephen Trogaz and Alex Townsend, and it is they are both professors in mathematics at Cornell University, and they write occasionally for the New York Times about the future, especially of scientific research. This year, artificial intelligence models have been mowing down open problems in mathematics, one after the other, with brutal efficiency. The carnage escalated in early September when OpenAI, which is a company which produces artificial intelligence products and processes for the public, unleashed 10,000 agents on the Navier-Stokes problem, cracking it in just 88 hours. Just yesterday, the company announced that the same internal model had now resolved more than 100 outstanding, long-standing problems across most areas of mathematics. Results that OpenAI was waiting to release until it had figured out the best way to inform the community of the rapid progress to prepare and adapt the field. Some mathematicians, however, are now drawing a line. To adapt the field, they believe, could hollow it out. This month, 27 Fields medalists, winners of mathematics' highest honor, have signed a joint declaration stating that solving famous open problems is not in itself the goal. Such problems are landmarks and lighthouses, they write, whose deeper purpose is to guide mathematicians toward conceptual understanding and insight. Terence Tao, one of the signers and among the most celebrated mathematicians alive, has put the concern more gravely. He has described what's happening as strip mining mathematics. Good problems, he argues, are like non-renewable resources. Some of them, the smaller, easier ones, can help train the next generation of mathematicians. Young researchers try their hand on them, learning what they will need to push the field forward. If artificial intelligence strips away the big problems and their satellites, it could destroy the entire mathematical ecosystem. Tao has suggested that some questions may even need to be fenced off from the automated solvers as if they were national parks for math problems. Among AI enthusiasts, the declaration was met online with a great deal of eye-rolling. Aren't mathematical problems supposed to be solved? If AI can solve them faster and better than we can, isn't that progress? From the outside, mathematicians' insistence on human understanding looked like guild protection, an attempt to save something for themselves now that machines are starting to beat them at their own game. What this skeptical reaction misses is a distinction within mathematical culture. The Fields medalists are, by and large, pure mathematicians, scholars who look inward at mathematics itself, seeking beauty, coherence, and a deeper understanding of its conceptual structures and abstractions. By contrast, applied mathematicians, like the two of us, tend to look outward, drawing inspiration from problems in the real world and using mathematics to help solve them. And the long history of that pursuit, we believe, shows how costly it could be to cede our understanding of mathematics to machines. From equations to applications and back again. For centuries, science and technology have advanced through a gradual, remarkably successful process. First of all, observe patterns in nature. Uncover the principles beneath them, express those principles mathematically, and then use them to predict what happens next. Isaac Newton showed that that process could achieve a lot with a handful of mathematical laws, he explained. He explained both the fall of an apple and the motion of the planets. 300 years later, those same laws have helped guide astronauts to the moon and bring them safely home. Again and again, it was a slow back and forth between equations and applications that pushed math and engineering forward in tandem. Take the story of wireless communication. In the 1800s, Michael Faraday discovered empirical laws about magnets and electrical currents. James Clerk Maxwell then translated them into mathematics and predicted the existence of electromagnetic waves. Follow that understanding forward, and eventually you get radio, television, wireless communication, and cell phones. That long process of trial and error and the human understanding it led to drove every revolution in physics that followed. Relativity eventually made GPS possible. Quantum mechanics led to lasers, transistors, and much of modern

reasons, demanded mathematics applied on a gigantic, unprecedented scale. People needed help. Modern computers arrived just in time. At first, there was nothing philosophically threatening about them. They were glorified adding machines, fast, indefatigable servants that obediently ground through calculations too arduous for any human to manage. After the war, computers spread into civilian life, helping businesses with bookkeeping, databases, airline schedules, and countless other chores. Along the way, their role began to broaden. Once almost anything could be represented as numbers, computers became handlers of data, giving us the everyday miracles we now take for granted. Digital photographs of our children, the songs in our pockets, the messages we send around the world. The road to compressed sensing. Before we knew it, computers were transforming medicine as well. Consider magnetic resonance imaging, or MRI. These scans reveal the body's soft tissues in extraordinary detail, something X-rays can't do, and they do it without exposing patients to harmful radiation. Doctors use them to diagnose everything from brain tumors and multiple sclerosis to ligament injuries and cancer. But MRI has its drawbacks. A typical scan lasts 30 to 60 minutes, sometimes more. You move too much, you shift a foot, or take a deep breath, and the technician might have to start the scan all over again. Children who can't keep still often need sedation in order to help them. MRI scanning is slow because it collects an immense amount of data. Unlike an X-ray, which snaps a picture in a single flash, an MRI machine works gradually. It builds up an image one piece at a time. Magnetic resonance imaging, or MRI, represents a major improvement over X-ray images, but it still has its drawbacks. But what if the MRI didn't have to collect all that data to get a usable scan? What if a fraction of the data were enough to construct the whole image, as if filling in the blanks? That's the leap behind a mathematical breakthrough known as compressed sensing. The key insight is that an MRI image contains much less information than its enormous number of pixels might suggest. Neighboring parts of the image tend to resemble one another, and many of its details are mathematically redundant. That means you don't necessarily have to measure everything. With the right mathematics, a surprisingly small number of measurements can be enough to reconstruct the whole image. But where did this breakthrough come from? For decades, mathematicians, scientists, and engineers had been wrestling with a basic fact about the real world. Its signals and images are full of structure. They're not random jumbles of number. They're intricately patterned. A photograph of a landscape, a piece of music, the sound of a voice. Each harbors mathematical regularities that allows it to be summarized economically. The trick is to find the right building blocks. Expressed in those terms, the natural data set that seems to require millions of numbers can sometimes boil down to just a handful of ingredients. As people learn to exploit this figure of natural images and signals, a feature known as sparsity, the mathematics around it keeps mutating and migrating. Fourier analysis showed how complicated signals and images could be built from simple waves. Wavelets gave a new way to pick out the most important building blocks. Work in statistics and optimization showed how to identify the most informative components among a host of possibilities. And cross-fertilization from an unexpected source helped too. In the 1970s, geophysicists were trying to make sense

0: of seismic waves traveling through the Earth, either generated by earthquakes or deliberately deployed in the search for oil and gas. Like radiologists peering inside a human body with MRI, these Earth scientists were trying to reconstruct something hidden but important, in their case, structures deep underground. By the early 2000s, these once separate streams of thought were ready to come together. Compressed sensing was their offspring. The breakthrough came when mathematicians, including Immanuel Kant, Terence Tao, yes, the same Terry Tao, and David Donahoe, proved rigorously that under the right conditions, compressed sensing could reconstruct an image accurately from shockingly few measurements. These mathematical guarantees turned doubt into action, and soon Donahoe and his collaborators, Michael Lustag and John Pauly, translated the theory into a procedure that doctors could use. The benefits were dramatic. In pediatric imaging, a scan that once took 8 minutes and required sedation could now be done in just over a minute while the child was awake. What is the cost of strip mining understanding? This, to an applied mathematician, is why human understanding matters. It lets us take a brilliant idea developed in one setting and confidently wield it as a tool in another. This is mathematics doing what the public rightly expects of it, making a difference in the real world. Now, for the sake of argument, imagine that an AI model could bypass all of this hard-won understanding and skip straight to a much faster way of doing MRI scans without shedding any light on how it got there. That would be a wonderful advance, medically speaking. But the history we've just told gives us reason to hesitate before declaring human understanding dispensable. We wouldn't know what we might be missing, what new ideas, unexpected connections, or applications might have emerged from our understanding of why the method worked. Seen in that light, Terence Tao's strip mining concern looks less like mathematicians trying to save problems for themselves, and more like a worry about what humanity as a whole might lose. Understanding has always been a mathematician's private pleasure. Yes, but again and again, it has also given humanity gifts that it never knew to ask for. Now, Stephen Strogatz is the Susan and Barton Winokur Distinguished Professor for the Public Understanding of Science and Mathematics at Cornell University, while Alex Townsend is an Associate Professor of Mathematics at Cornell. Their book, Big Math, The Hidden Codes That Run Our World, will be published in November for those of you who are looking forward to a little more understanding of this new concept called artificial intelligence. Moving forward with the digital edition of today's science portion of the New York Times, the September 24th issue, there is an article which carries this idea of artificial intelligence into the much more practical area. And it's wise to know, and so we are going to read this to you quickly. Outside the worried West, many feel good about artificial intelligence. A Gallup poll found that a majority of people surveyed across 37 countries said they were curious or excited about artificial intelligence, more than scared or worried. It may come as a surprise for world leaders discussing artificial intelligence at the United Nations General Assembly in New York this week, but a large majority of people surveyed across the globe for a new Gallup poll said they felt mostly positive about AI. Gallup, an opinion research organization, interviewed at least 1,000 people in each of 27 countries and found that, in 34 of them, positive emotions emotions toward artificial intelligence outweighed negative feelings. An average of 72% of respondents said they felt curious, happy, or excited about artificial intelligence, compared with 41% who felt worried, sad, or angry. It was among the most comprehensive portraits, and that the various emotional responses to the new technology and the margins between hope and fear were wide. In China and Vietnam, more than 90% of people polled said they believed that artificial intelligence would mostly make daily life better. In Nigeria, in Israel, Israel, and Singapore, more than two-thirds of the respondents agreed. But in the United States, only 36% saw artificial intelligence as mostly helpful rather than harmful. The seven Western high-income countries that Gallup surveyed, the United States, the United Kingdom, Ireland, Canada, New Zealand, Malta, and the Netherlands, dominated its rankings of the most concerned, with the United States at the top. Gallup plans to eventually include artificial intelligence surveys in 140 countries. But this early snapshot conducted with Microsoft, featuring a margin of error of 2.2% and 4.9 percentage points, appeared to show a clear divide. The most consistent finding that is emerging is that these clusters of attitudes we see in the Western countries is pretty unique, said Pablo Diego Rosell, a senior scientist at Gallup. The worried West, he added, tends to feature high adoption, high concern, and a belief that while AI might be good for the individual, it was less likely to be positive for their country. Across 37 nations surveyed, the median percentage who have never tried AI is still relatively high, 57%. In the U.S., it's 32%, but intense use is no factor of dismay. Some countries where survey respondents said they felt positively toward artificial intelligence, and they were rapid adopters. Singapore, China, and Israel all have a higher proportion of daily users than the United States. Others have lower rates of use. In Vietnam, only 12% of those surveyed used artificial intelligence daily, compared to 23% in the United States. Hussein Shahal, an artificial intelligence risk researcher for the National Bureau of Asian Research, said that many governments, especially in Asia, frequently frame the technology first and foremost as a tool for economic development and were eager to drive artificial intelligence uptake. That doesn't necessarily mean they're unconcerned about catastrophic risks, he said, but those risks may not be as prominent in their policy priorities. In almost every country polled by Gallup, the heaviest AI users said they were the least anxious about it. For example, 68% of daily AI users in the United States were worried about the technology, compared with 80% of less frequent users and 74% of those who had never used artificial intelligence. Edward Lin, Vietnam country director for NUS Enterprise and Block 71, a startup accelerator connected to the National University of Singapore, said that views of AI were evolving rapidly and in different directions. He suggested that concerns were increasing in Singapore as the news of artificial intelligence agents going rogue continued to spread. But in Vietnam, where human talent remains cost competitive with AI agents, there is mostly excitement. What strikes me is how open people in Vietnam are to try new things, he said, adding, the poll reflects what I see on the ground. And that is the end of that particular article in this morning's New York Times. Now, moving on to a current concern. in the press and on television and anything you happen to listen to, especially if you are in the northeast part of the country, you are concerned about an upcoming northeaster for the New England area, which, of course, is an occasional occurrence, not usually found in Arizona, but there is an article in the Discovery magazine from the past summer, which covers the forecasting of such storms, and I think it's timely for today's news. We will wait and see as the weekend progresses just what exactly does happen. But here's a little story about, and it's entitled A Forecasting First. And it was a Jesuit priest in Havana, Cuba, made what was likely the first publicly issued hurricane forecast around 150 years ago, laying the foundations for a future storm tracking. This is under history lessons in the Discovery magazine for the summer of 2026. This is written by Benito Vinyes, a Jesuit priest at the Royal College of Belen in Havana, Cuba. He received several sobriquets for his works with forecasting, including Hurricane Priest and Father Hurricane. In early September 1875, Father Benito Vinyes received telegraph reports from Puerto Rico and the Virgin Islands that a hurricane had originated in the south, in the nearby Windward Islands. Vinyes, then the director of the Meteorological Observatory of the Royal College of Belen in Havana, Cuba, had long studied the weather conditions that indicate a looming hurricane. Based on studies of previous storm tracks, he believed that the clouds moving northwest meant that a hurricane would likely pass to the northern east of the Spanish-controlled colony. Vinyes warned that the city's harbor master should be ensuring that the ships remained in port and shared his concerns with the Havana-based newspaper La Voz de Cuba, the Voice of Cuba, on September the 11th. Published shortly thereafter, his prediction was likely the first such hurricane forecast ever publicly issued. According to an article from the National Oceanic and Atmospheric Administration, for a lot of people, it was astounding because weather forecasts at the time were very general in nature, says Neil Dortz, the meteorologist in the Hurricane Research Division for NOAA. Back then, meteorologists might have expected rain, but not anything as specific as an actual storm and when it might arrive. That's what made it so remarkable in that day and age. In the end, Vinyes' prediction about the storm's path wasn't perfectly accurate. It passed south of Cuba's eastern tip and later struck the western part of the island. Regardless, Vinyes, excuse me, received widespread praise for the alert, and his methodology has lasting implications for hurricane forecasting. According to NOAA, Vinyes' scholarly work becomes the foundation of our understanding of storm structure and motion. Before the 1800s, the field of meteorology was slow to progress due to the limitations of technology and communication. Most forecasts relied purely on observations. Ocean swells, increased winds, and strange animal activity might indicate a brewing storm. Christopher Columbus reportedly learned the telltale signs of a hurricane from the indigenous people he encountered on his expeditions. In June 1502, the European explorer correctly predicted a looming hurricane during his fourth voyage to the New World after he and his crew arrived but were denied port at the Spanish settlement in Santo Domingo on the Caribbean island of Hispaniola. Certainly, people would be aware as the outer bands of the hurricane approached because the weather would deteriorate rapidly, says Eric J. Dorlin, author of A Furious Sky, The 500-Year History of America's Hurricanes. Of course, by that time, they had very limited opportunity to get out of the way or do anything effective to blunt the force of the hurricane on them and their property. True advances in the weather and storm tracking didn't come until the 19th century, when the telegraph revolutionized commerce and long-distance communication. In the late 1840s, the U.S. Smithsonian Institution began providing telegraph companies with meteorological equipment. And in the 1860s, the first permanent transatlantic cable was successfully completed. By then, the Smithsonian had built a vast network of weather observers across the United States and, to some extent, the Caribbean and Latin America, tasked with reporting daily weather data back to Washington, D.C. Weather maps and bulletins were republished in the local newspapers and eventually in public places, including boards of trade and merchants' exchanges. Meanwhile, regional weather networks around the world laid the groundwork for the creation of national meteorological services, with Austria leading the charge in 1851. The United Kingdom followed suit in 1854, and the United States did so in 1870. The organization organized originally a division of the U.S. Army Signal Service became the U.S. Weather Bureau in 1890. Today, it operates under NOAA as the National Weather Service. By 1870, researchers at the Royal College of Berlin had also sought to expand and re-instrument the school's smaller weather observatory. That year, Father Benito Vinyes was appointed as the observatory's new director, initiating a new age in the science of storm tracking. Born in Spain in 1837, Vinyes studied both religion and science at a Jesuit seminary in the 1850s, Dolan writes in A Furious Sky. There, Vinyes developed an interest in astronomy and meteorology and was ordained as a priest in the 1860s. Recognizing the devastating impacts of tropical storms in Cuba, he reportedly wrote that he wanted to contribute in some fashion to the advancement of science and the welfare of humanity, Dolan writes. Following his arrival at the Royal College of Berlin, Vinyes recorded local temperatures, wind speeds, relative humidities, and cloud locations 10 times a day, according to A Furious Sky. He even repaired old meteorological instruments and acquired new ones. But Vinyes was also ahead of his time and relied on more than his own observations to predict the path of approaching storms. The so-called hurricane priest organized years of previously documented weather data and collected observations from a sophisticated network of messengers in Cuba and across the Caribbean, Dorlin writes. Vinyes also studied decades of scientific literature. After accumulating vast amounts of information, he began recognizing patterns in how and where hurricanes form, harnessing all the clues that he had collected to make data-informed predictions. In his September 1875 forecast, Vinyes correctly predicted that a hurricane was moving northwest towards Cuba. He believed it would likely pass to the north and east of the island without making a landfall. Because the forecast was printed in the local press, people knew about it in advance, Dolan says, and that was something that was new. Vinyes realized the unpredictability of hurricanes from the get-go, especially the forecasting was still in its infancy. These are only my rough estimates based only on the general laws of gyrating storms and a few short years of my direct observations, he wrote at the time of the forecast, according to A Furious Sky. Eventually, the hurricane did reach the island with its center hitting western Cuba by September 13, 1875. The forecast, nonetheless, gave people adequate time to prepare, allowing them to protect their ships from destruction at sea. Local newspapers praised the work of Venus and the Berlin Meteorological Observatory, and its reputation skyrocketed by the 1880s. Dolin writes, in subsequent years, Venus forecast many hurricanes that afflicted Cuba and published several scholarly articles on the science behind the tropical storms. One such article detailed the first indications of an approaching hurricane. In a short time, the cloud bank of hurricane appears on the horizon. The wind freshens every moment, and the first nimbus and broken cumulus clouds commence to disintegrate and fly about with gusts, light rains, and passing squalls, Venus wrote in his Practical Hints in Regard to West Indian Hurricanes, which was translated into English by the U.S. Hydrographic Office in 1885. He made some mistakes, but he had a lot of successes, Dolin said, and he certainly got the attention of people in Cuba because some of his predictions helped save lives and property. Venus died of a cerebral hemorrhage in 1893. Almost 20 years after his historic hurricane forecast. The same year as his death, the United States was hit with hurricanes, experiencing one of its worst tropical storm seasons ever recorded. By the outset of the Spanish-American War in April 1898, U.S. meteorologists had recognized the need for advanced hurricane warnings, which only increased as troops landed in Cuba that June. During and after the war, the U.S. Weather Bureau expanded its hurricane observer network across the Caribbean and set up a hurricane forecasting center in Kingston, Jamaica, which moved to Havana shortly thereafter. Once the war ended in December 1898, however, the Americans really had a condescending view of Cuban hurricane forecasting ability, Dolin says. When a storm barreled towards the United States in early September 1900, Vigne's successors in Cuba accurately predicted that it was moving toward the Gulf of Mexico. American meteorologists instead projected it would curve northeast over Florida, and only those reports were disseminated. The hurricane, carrying roughly 130-mile-per-hour winds, ultimately made landfall in Galveston, Texas, resulting at least 6,000 deaths and more than $20 million in damages, which would amount to over $792 million in damages today as of September of 2026. In the aftermath of the destructive hurricane, the U.S. Weather Bureau, which issued all of its warnings from its Washington, D.C. headquarters, began to slowly refine how it informed the public about looming storms through mail, telegraph, and eventually radio and telephone reports. The invention of the latter made it easier to gather information from naval ships, which were later issued alongside airplanes to track tropical storms before they reached the shore. These advancements coincided with a slew of severe hurricanes that increased interest in storm tracking. In fact, hurricanes in the 1920s and the early 1930s drove the U.S. Weather Bureau to distribute responsibility for monitoring storms to the three hurricane warning centers in Jacksonville, Florida, New Orleans, Louisiana, and San Juan, Puerto Rico. In 1935, in addition to the Bureau's Washington, D.C. headquarters was added. Almost 10 years later, The U.S. Army Air Force has made their first intentional flight into the eye of the hurricane, giving rise to a fleet of hurricane-hunting aviators whose successes continue to chase storms today. By the mid-1950s, the U.S. Congress authorized additional funding for scientific hurricane research, with the project eventually setting up shop at the Weather Bureau's Miami Forecast Office, which has since evolved into the National Hurricane Center. Since the 1960s, satellite and radar technologies have allowed meteorologists to view tropical storms churning in real time. Today, the NHC works closely with local forecasting offices and is one of many regional centers in that World Meteorological Organization has tasked with tracking tropical storms and issuing official advisories. From temperatures to precipitation and pressure, the measurements they take trace back to 1875, when Vigier used similar metrics to predict the patterns of severe storms. As hurricanes are currently projected to grow in intensity due to climate change, warnings are quickly circulated via social media and the internet. Today, the National Hurricane Center publishes tropical storm outlooks up to a week in advance and regularly refines its forecasting models to provide more accurate predictions. But technologies, including recent advances in artificial intelligence, are only part of the equation, Dolan says. You still need meteorologists, trained professionals, who can combine the information that they are given with models that they have, and also, to some extent, with their own intuition and experience, Dolan says. There's a bit of Vinyas in each and every hurricane forecast today, from those in Cuba to those in the United States beyond, and especially this weekend with a looming northeaster, not a hurricane, but a northeaster on the east. Next on our list, it's a fascinating article from this summer of 2026's edition of Discovery Magazine, which is entitled Brainless: Life Forms Without Brains Are Giving Humanity a Lesson in What It Means to Learn. Now, this article is written by Kate Golombiewski, and we'll cover diffuse neural networks, which allow jellyfish to drift through the open ocean, detecting both predators and prey. Although simple and decentralized, these nervous systems are still capable of coordinating complex behavior. A light dims in a laboratory, and a shy sea creature called a brittle star snakes out its five spindling arms, emerging from its hiding place behind the filter in its tank. It has learned that when the lights go out, it can expect to be fed a tasty morsel of shrimp. The connection that brittle star has formed between darkness and dinner time is an example of a type of learning that scientists call classical conditioning. But there's something about the brittle star's capacity to learn that makes it a little more unusual. The brittle star doesn't have a brain. It can be hard for us to wrap our heads around the concept of cognition without a brain, because our brains are so critical to the way we live. The human brain is the control center of the nervous system. It's densely packed with approximately 86 billion neurons, specialized cells for transmitting the electrical and chemical signals that shape our behavior. The neurons in our brains also receive and transmit information from the rest of our bodies via a network of nerve cells that extends beyond the head, down the spinal cord, and throughout the torso and limbs. We share this general nervous system layout with many other creatures. The vast majority of the animals we see and notice around us, says Julia Notar, a postdoctoral scholar at Friday Harbor Laboratories at the University of Washington, have this computer on a stick kind of model. But that still leaves untold thousands of animals that have nervous systems without centralized brains, including some that live in Notar's laboratory. Notar works with echinoderms, creatures like sea stars, brittle stars, which look like sea stars that have been through a taffy puller, and sea urchins, which look like little balls of spikes. Echinoderms do not have brains. Instead, each echinoderm has a ring of nerves around its mouth, located on its central core, and a few other nerve cords running the length of its body. Notar had read studies suggesting that sea stars had the capacity to learn, despite their simple nervous systems, and she began to suspect that the sea urchins in her labs were learning too. Notar stored one of the sea urchins' favorite snacks, baby carrots, in a mini fridge across the room from their tank. She noticed that the urchins mostly ignored people walking around the lab, but if someone went to the fridge and then over to the tank, the urchins would move to the bottom of the tank, where their carrots were usually served. Intrigued by this observation, Notar and her colleagues designed an experiment to see if the cousins of the sea urchins, the brittle stars, could be taught to associate a visual cue, the level of light in the lab, with an incoming meal. The response they were looking for was a brittle star emerging from behind their tank filters when the lights were dimmed, before there was any food in the tank, which they would be able to smell, and that is, in fact, what we saw, Notar says. Which begs the question, how? How can an animal without a brain build an association between two distinct stimuli and act accordingly? Notar admits that the mechanism is a little mysterious, but that there's a truism in neuroscience, neurons that fire together wire together. If a neuron that's excited by the sight of darkness and the neuron that's excited by the smell of shrimp are stimulated together enough times, they'll eventually work in tandem, even when only one condition is true. The lights turning off would be enough to sort of trigger the second signal, even without the smell of food, she says. Notar's results exemplify a surprising truth. Lots of living things without brains, including echinoderms and other animals, and even plants, fungi, and bacteria, are all capable of perceiving the world around them and using that information to survive. And according to a growing number of scientists, that means that they're sensing, remembering, and communicating, which challenges what we know about learning and cognition. While brittle stars' nervous systems are simple and diffuse compared to ours, they're still more complex than those found in the cnidarians, including the jellyfish, corals, and hydras, tentacled freshwater creatures that look like wacky waving tube inflatables that typically measure less than half an inch long. These animals have nervous systems with just a few hundred to a few thousand neurons spread throughout their bodies. If you look at these nerve nests, they look like a tapestry of neurons, like a grid, said Raphael Yust, a professor and director of Columbia University's Neurotechnology Center. That's pretty much the simplest nervous system that you can imagine, a bunch of neurons laid out flat. Yust has spent the past decade examining the hydra nervous systems to better understand how brains work in general. Maybe you don't need a big complex brain to do all kinds of sophisticated computations, Jeff says. He and his team have shown that hydrosparse nervous systems are supplemented by chemical signals that explain their complex behaviors, including the somersaulting mode of locomotion in which a hydra lifts its sticky foot and cartwheels through the water, briefly balancing on its tentacled head before planting its foot in a new location. To better understand what a hydra's nerves are and aren't contributing to its behavior, Yust and his team created genetically modified hydras with fluorescent neurons. By watching with neurons lit up and when, the researchers were able to determine the distinct jobs of different nerves. They found that when a hydra somersaulted, a specific set of neurons called rhythmic potential 1 would fire and release a chemical called HYM-248. If a hydra's RPI neurons were destroyed, it lost the ability to somersault unless it was bathed in HYM-248. HYM-248 is a neuropeptide, a small protein that acts as a signaling molecule within the nervous system. The fact that it apparently still works even when the nerves it acts upon are absent means that there's far more to brains than electrical impulses passed along nerve wires. This is a different way of thinking about the brain, Yus says. Maybe the memory is actually based on these peptides. This hypothesis of a chemical basis for behavior and cognition is born out of an even simpler creature, the choanoflagellate. Choanoflagellates are not animals, but they're our closest cousins. They don't have brains and they don't have nerve cells to communicate information because each choanoflagellate is made up of just one cell. But despite their lack of nervous systems, choanoflagellates have some of the same building blocks for an internal chemical signaling system that we do. Their genomes provided a huge surprise that they have a toolkit of proteins which they shouldn't have, says Paul Burkhardt, a postdoctoral researcher at the University of Bergen in Norway. Choanoflagellates have genes that can produce many of the neuropeptides that play a key role in nervous system function and cognition in far more complex animals. They basically have a nearly complete synaptic toolkit. It's not clear why choanoflagellates have the capacity to produce neuropeptides that they don't need, or at least don't use for sending chemical messages from cell to cell the way that animals do. Burkhardt suggests these neuropeptides may have evolved for another purpose, only to be co-opted for cognitive use later on. But with or without the help of neuropeptides, choanoflagellates are still able to perceive the world around them and act on that information. We know they can sense oxygen, for example, Burkhardt says, and when they sense certain compounds in the water, they swim toward them. It's all slower than the nervous system or the neuron, but some of the principles could work in a very similar way. Accepting that choanoflagellates, which have no nervous systems whatever, are capable of taking in and using information about their surroundings opens the door to recognizing other brainy yet brainless behavior in non-animal life. Fungi share a distant common ancestor with animals, for instance, but we've evolved on our own separate tacks for about a billion years. The parts of fungi that we usually see, mushrooms, are the fruiting bodies of larger networks that are typically hidden away underground or inside decaying wood, the equivalent of an apple compared to the rest of the apple tree. The hidden network, called the mycelium, made up of tiny branching threads. The mycelium connects the far-flung parts of the fungal individual, including seemingly separate mushrooms. Yu Fukusawa, an associate professor at Tohoku University in Japan, conducts experiments on wood-eating fungi by setting out blocks of wood as bait and observing the way that the mycelial network snakes along to reach them. His research indicates that fungi on some level have memories. Fungi can remember the direction of the bait even when they are moved to a completely new incubation plate, Fukusawa says. For instance, if a fungus is presented with pieces of wood laid out on a trail to the right, it will grow along that trail. Normal enough, but if the fungus is then removed from that setup, it will continue to grow to the right, even when there's no trail of wood to eat. They can memorize things and learn from past experience, but we don't know the mechanism of that memory, Fukusawa says. He hypothesizes that it might have something to do with epigenetics, genetic instructions being tweaked based on an organism's lived experiences. 15 years ago, Jorian Tong, a professor at the University of Sheffield in the UK, got an accidental lesson in the power of epigenetics. He and his students were conducting an experiment in which they infected plants with a disease, and they were low on seeds. He told his students to collect seeds from the last run of the experiment and use those. In the next run, the seeds produced by plants that had gotten sick grew into new generation of individuals that were hardier against disease than the seeds produced by plants that hadn't gotten sick. There was no genetic variation that could explain the difference in disease resistance. So the only logical explanation, then, was that somehow these plants' previous generation formed a memory, Don says, which was passed down to the next generation. The parent plant's experience with getting sick had essentially unlocked cellular instructions for tolerating disease conditions in the form of a chemical tag that changed the way their DNA was expressed. Experiments by Tom and other researchers also have shown that plants are capable of communicating with each other by releasing chemicals when they're hurt, which activate defense mechanisms in their neighbors. The scent of freshly cut grass is essentially a distress call telling their fellow blades that something dangerous is happening and batten down the hatches. The very idea that plants are capable of communication has been controversial for decades, says Richard Carben, a professor emeritus at the University of California at Davis. I think that a lot of the issue here has to do with how we want to define those terms, Carben says. I choose to define communication as an organism being able to sense and respond to a cue that another organism has emitted. By this measure, plants can indeed communicate. Well, plants and fungi lead lives far different from those of animals. We still have a lot in common at a complex multicellular life form. That's not the case for the study subject of André Desautures, a research director at the National Center for Scientific Research in France, however. She works with an organism whose formal name is Fusarium polycephalum. Its nickname is the blob. It looks like a scrambled egg with a vein network, and it crawls very slowly in the leaf litter, Desautures says. The blob is a slime mold, a member of the protists, a single-celled organism, but it's cheating a bit because it's a polynucleated cell, which means that instead of having one nucleus in a cell, it has billions of them, Desautures says. It's born with one, but this nucleus divide and gives two nuclei, and then they divide, and this division happens every 8 hours in the life of a slime. With this exponential growth, the blob can reach enormous sizes. School children in France once grew one that was 177 feet long. In recent years, the blob has become famous for its maze-solving abilities. Biologist Toshi Nagasaki showed in 2000 that if Fusarium slime mold is put in a small labyrinth with food at two points in the maze, it will branch itself out into a veiny network to find the shortest path between those two points. And in 2010, Nagasaki published a follow-up experiment in which he made a map of Tokyo and its surrounding suburbs, baited those spots with food, and introduced the map to the blob. In just 26 hours, the blob has spread to connect all of the spots on the map in a slime mold version of a subway system that rivaled the efficiency of the city's actual train routes. The blob's ability to navigate mazes to find food doesn't necessarily qualify as cognition, but their maze-solving behavior is the foundation of Desautures' experiments, which showcase the blob's ability to learn. Unlike Notar's experiments, in which brittle stars learned to come out of hiding when the lights went out because that meant they were about to get fed, Desautures and her colleagues have yet to find an example of classical conditioning in slime molds. But that may change. We predict that in the near future, we will find conditioning in these organisms, Desautures says, but that may require a shift in scientists' mindsets when designing experiments to test slime molds' capacity for learning. We unfortunately have reached the end of our time for this week, so we're going to leave the slime mold in his maze, and we will revisit him at some future time to see what inferences we can make once again from behavior. So fasten down anything that might fly away in your yard and sit back and enjoy the upcoming storm. This is Ken coming to you from the Talking Information Center in Marshfield, Massachusetts.
1: The laws of physics apply to everyone, right? This is Sandra Tsinglo with the lowdown on science. Universal law states that if you push something, it pushes back equally hard. Scientists wondered if this rule holds in dusty plasma. Dusty plasma is a gas of charged particles mixed with dust grains, usually found in space. Enter Wen Tao Yu at Emory University. In the lab, you created a tiny plasma storm and recorded 3D videos. AI was used to study how the dust grains interacted. And when one grain pushed another, the push wasn't returned evenly. This breaks the rule of equal and opposite reactions. Dust doesn't get the memo. The universe just got less predictable. Thanks, rebellious dust.
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3: 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Listener discretion is advised.
4: We'll get you ready to see England's impressive cathedrals in a whole new light in just a bit today on Travel with Rick Steves. Two of my favorite British tour guides recommend what you should look for when visiting their picks for the most impressive Gothic cathedrals and churches in England. Let's start the hour with author Graham Robb. We've spoken with Graham in the past about the historical discoveries he's made combing the back roots of France, where evidence of long past societies is all around you, if you know how to look for it. In his latest work, The Discovery of Britain, Graham reveals what he's noticed about the layers of past civilizations that underlie the British soil. Britain's history is laden with tales of wars and conquests, of feuding kings and rebellious peasants, innovations, upheavals. It's a vibrant history spanning from druids dancing at Stonehenge to Viking invasions to the dissolution of the monasteries and beyond. In his book, Discovery of Britain, An Accidental History, Graham Robb takes a new approach to how the island nation of Britain came to be. Woven into his take on British history are Graham's observations as he explored on foot and by bike. Through this slower, more thoughtful travel, Graham relies on geographic details to bring history to life. In his sweeping tour of the land, he follows war paths of forgotten kings. He observes scant remains of ramparts and ponders the grassy footprints of ancient hill towns. Graham joins us now to peel back the layers of the island nation and how it came to be. Graham, thanks so much for being here.
5: Thanks very much for asking me, Rick.
4: Yeah, now your book, The Discovery of Britain, An Accidental History, I like to always think of the subtitle. I know when I make a book, you have a catchy title, but then you got to explain it a little more with a subtitle. What do you mean by an accidental history?
5: Well, I mean that a lot of experience happens by accident, especially when you're traveling by bike. But it was also to suggest that this is not just a list of events in chronological order, although it is in chronological order. It's about all the little corners of history that disappear, but which collectively make up the history of a country.
4: Because that's our challenge, isn't it? I got a degree in history, and I always had a challenge with Britain. I just felt like I wanted to better understand it. And you've got these conventional histories, but it's famous kings and famous battles. And you're talking about the experience of natives, nomads, invaders, and immigrants. The mighty, the impotent, the blindingly famous, and the utterly obscure. So we know the mighty and the blindingly famous. What's a favorite example of the impotent or utterly obscure?
5: Well, there's so much. I mean, the thing is, living in Britain, the last place I lived was Oxford. And even just scraping the ground to plant something, you find yourself in an earlier period, usually Middle Ages, but you also find Roman remains and even Celtic remains. So there's this intense depth of history everywhere you go. And it's all on a microscopic level. So the thing is, there's no lack of evidence of the thoroughly obscure, but it's difficult for some writers to turn that into a history. It's much easier if you're dealing with dates of battles, kings and queens, the way they behaved, and so on. And I thought it's a real shame, because the direct experience you have of history when you're walking or cycling through a place, that's history too.
4: I suppose that's one reason Samuel Pepys is so valued, because he wrote these vivid journals, right?
5: Yeah, that's right. And he, on that literate level, ironically, there's not all that much that we know, because there's very little to compare with Pepys's diary. And if you build your history using quotations from Pepys's well-known diary entries, you might think you're getting an accurate view of things. But Pepys himself was almost certainly unusual and eccentric, and so a lot of things he writes about, which sound quite shocking, actually were quite shocking at the time.
4: I love the way your book was sort of born. You were on a train ride and there was a certain moment. Can you tell us about that? It's just a lovely idea.
5: Yeah. Well, my wife, who's American, Margaret, and I just got back from France on a cycle tour. We only cycle and walk. We don't drive. And so there'd just been a storm, Storm Ali, which had devastated a large part of northern Britain and had cut the northern half of the country off from the other half. And a few days later, I noticed in the handy German Nazi handbook for the invasion of Britain, they said that if you destroy Carlisle Station in the west and Newcastle Station in the east, you will have severed the main arteries of Great Britain. And that's what had happened that day. By the time we got to Preston, which is in Lancashire, a long way short of our home on the border, it looked like a mass evacuation scene in a war movie. And a member of the station staff came up to us and said, "You mustn't tell anyone else this," but she had heard that further up the line, an engine driver was preparing to make the journey into Scotland over the high passes. And she said, "If you can get there on your bicycles, you may still get home tonight." So we set off on our bicycles, and a really odd thing happened as we tried to get to Lancaster Station in time before the train left. And that was that because we are looking for quieter roads, I found that we were gradually going back in time. So we're first on Modern Road, then on a pre-war road with its wide pavements. Then we got onto an old turnpike road from the 18th century. And it went on like this until we were on a stretch of Roman road. And finally, because of a map I discovered, I knew the last road up to Lancaster Station along the estuary of the Lune was Celtic. And so we rattled onto the platform. Sure enough, there was a train there. And then the station master said, it's not going anywhere until breakfast the next day. But at that point, it didn't really seem to matter because I thought that sounds like the beginning of an adventure book or children's history. It's this perfect reverse chronological sequence. And that's where the book came from.
6: Of how it's a beautiful example of if you're just tuned in to what's around you and if you understand the context and the opportunity of digging down and the history is... It's whispering all around you, but you've just got to slow down and take a look, I think. Author Graham Robb sheds new light on the mysteries of the past in his latest work, The Discovery of Britain, an Accidental History. Graham also explains why the region where he lives along the border of England and Scotland was home to one of the oldest and bloodiest territorial divisions in Britain. That's in his book called The Debatable Land.

0: Reading your book, it also occurred to me, history can be groovy. And I don't mean Carnaby Street and Twiggy. I mean thousand-year-old plowing ridge and furrow fields. Can you explain that concept of these parallel waves you can see in the fields if you know where to look?
1: Yeah, ridge and furrow, it's the old way of plowing. You can see it in certain lights, but you can also see much older patterns in the fields. And each landscape has a particular historical age. There's a particular historical age that dominates and defines a particular landscape. When I was cycling along, I sometimes thought it'd be quite good if you could tie in your GPS unit, your bike computer, to historical maps. And instead of just showing you the miles that you had covered, it would show you which century you were in. So if you're in a part of England where you can still see ridge and furrow fields, then it would take you back to the Middle Ages, and you know where you were. Hadrian's Wall, obviously, being Roman times.
0: It could be like one of these fancy camera lenses where when you pointed it, it rebuilt that ruin or something.
1: Oh, that's good. Yeah,
0: I would imagine on a bike, you want to be out early in the morning when the light is just right, or biking at magic hour when it's just like you can see the contours in the fields. But I, for years, was driving by this field in the Cotswolds near Stanway, and I was always looking at the cricket field. But then right next to the cricket field, I realized the farmland was like corduroy. And my local friend told me, this is echoing these, they call it fossilized remains of medieval plowing. And in the old days, all the families got a long ribbon of land, and they would just, in parallel, they would all farm it, and they plowed this for generations and generations, and to this very day it survives. And I just got covered with sightseeing touristic goosebumps to realize that, wow, I could look at that, and if I had that proper lens, I could actually resurrect what life was like back when neighboring peasants laboring under the same landlord would be plowing their long, skinny ribbon of land.
1: Yeah, and you also get audio, because in a lot of areas the dialect or the accent hasn't changed very much and is recognizable as the accent you see transliterated in medieval literature. So in that part of the country, in the Cotswolds, in Gloucestershire, Worcestershire, you hear speech patterns and words find, for example, Piers Plowman is one of the great medieval works of literature by William Langland, who lived in Worcestershire.
0: Yeah.
1: And he... reading that, I found it actually very easy because I grew up in Worcestershire near the Welsh border, and reading it in the medieval English, you think, oh yeah, that's the way people talk at my local pub.
0: That's a whole dimension of history that I've never even considered. When I look at a medieval manuscript, I say, wow, this is, even Shakespeare couldn't understand this. This is really, really quirky and old. But echoes of that actually show through in the regional dialects. Is that right? That's fascinating.
2: How do you do, good lady? I'm Arthur, King of the Britons. Whose castle is that?
3: King of the who?
2: The Britons.
3: Who are the Britons?
2: Well, we all are. We are all Britons. And I am your king.
3: Oh, didn't know we had a king. I thought we were an autonomous collective.
0: Oh. Graham Robb is with us today from the BBC studios in Edinburgh. Graham's time-traveling adventures have come from scouring the countryside of both Britain and France by bicycle and on foot, to get up close to the land and its people so we can notice the little things that help explain centuries of history. Graham has advice to help us observe what the British countryside can tell us as we continue in just a moment on Travel with Rick Steves.
4: This is Bird Note. A whimbrel named Lindsay has spent the summer breeding in the Arctic National Wildlife Refuge on the northern coast of Alaska. But the seasons change, and it's time for this shorebird to migrate south for the winter. Lucky for us, biologists with Manomet, a bird research and conservation group, have tagged her with a GPS tracker so that we can follow along. First, Lindsay flies west across Alaska to spend a couple weeks on the coast packing on fat and building up her flight muscles. But now, Lindsay's ready to go, launching out over the open ocean of the Gulf of Alaska and heading south. A storm is brewing. Lindsay flies straight into the swirling currents of the tempest,

0: which slingshot her towards British Columbia. There, she picks up a tailwind and sails down the California coast. After traversing more than 2,300 miles over 3 days of nonstop flight above the open ocean, Lindsay lands safely on the beaches of the Golden Gate National Recreation Area in San Francisco. Lindsay's journey, while remarkable, is not uncommon for whimbrels. For more information about Manomet and shorebird conservation, start at our website, birdnote.org. I'm Mark Bramhill.
1: We're learning how to discover what the British countryside can tell us about the people who came before and how they shaped the Britain of today with author Graham Robb. His books on 19th century French literary giants and the people and land of France and Britain have earned him a number of important awards. Graham takes us along on his observant journeys in his latest book, The Discovery of Britain, An Accidental History. Reading your book, it sort of inspires you to bring history to life, as we were talking about earlier, with the, what do we say, impotent and the utterly obscure. A good example of that for me, I was in the same region of that ridge and furrow fields, and I went into a church, the church in Stanway, as a matter of fact. I sat down on the wooden pew, and I love those old wooden pews that have survived in these beautiful stone churches for literally centuries. And you look at the back of the church, and you see the list of pastors that have served there, and it goes for 200 years, and finally, 20 years ago, it was the first woman on that list. And I'm sitting in the back pew. It occurred to me there's a groove on the knob of the wall between the pews, a beautiful groove, and I could run my finger on it. It was about as big as my finger. And I realized that was a groove made by the leashes for the dogs that the farmers would bring in with them as they went to church. And to think that I'm sitting on a pew with that groove that was worn over many, many long sermons, and it actually survives to this day. And then you step out of the church and you see that stone step that's worn down by, you know, generations of people walking over that. And then you look above that door and you see a statue of St. Michael. What does it mean when you see a statue of St. Michael over the door in a church? Do you remember?
2: Well, they tend to be very old churches. And actually there, since you were in Stanway, when you left the church and went down the road, you were probably on a Roman road, because Stanway, or Stone Way, was usually given to places that stood on a Roman road. Yeah.
1: And if I understand correctly, St. Michael was a saint that protected you from pagan stuff or something like that. So it was built on a pagan site, and St. Michael stood guard over that.
2: Yeah, and very often the Christian saint is a mutation of the pre-Christian saint. Well, they weren't saints, but the god.
1: Yeah, well, because they would co-opt that, so people who worship that pagan god would be more comfortable with this Christian saint, and they would make the transition, because it still was like a well-worn religious shoe. Graham, I would love to walk with you through some of these places, because I always think you need to know, it's a practical travel tip, is how to look at things. You know, not what book to read, but how to observe. Like, I would think there's a lot of history for you in a graveyard. There's these, you know, in much of Europe, they unearthed the graveyards and buried everybody outside of town for hygienic reasons, I think, after Napoleon. But in England, you got a lot of these graveyards that the path to the church is actually lower than the graveyard, because the graveyard is built up over time, right?
2: Yeah. I mean, I did spend some time. Well, graveyards are a great place to rest if you're cycling. But, I don't want to call them the living dead, but if you cycle, you very often find yourself talking to local people who will know all sorts of things about the area that haven't been recorded in histories. And sometimes it's nothing very much, but you also to see the prevailing mood of a particular area can change from one village to the next. And that's interesting, because you can ask yourself, why are people in this village a bit hostile to people from outside? And why are people in this other village very welcoming and glad to see people passing through their village?
1: So you feel like when you go from town to town, it's not just a random ornery character you met, but that represents the general flavor of that town, and the next town would be more welcoming as a biker?
2: Yeah, I mean, the good thing about cycling now in Britain is that the huge canal network of the early Industrial Revolution has largely been renovated, and so you can cycle along towpaths, sometimes right the way across the country. So it means that you run into people all the time because people are out walking the dog or themselves or just sitting there fishing. So you tend to have a lot of conversations with people and you get a really good feel for what kind of place it is. And then people will start telling you about the area. I mean, it can be a bit of a problem if you've decided to do 40 miles a day. It slows you down, but it's very pleasant.
1: That's a prerequisite for this kind of accidental history, to enjoy this kind of accidental history. You cannot be on a tight schedule because you got to roll with the serendipitous punches here. And if you meet if you meet somebody on a towpath who knows the story of that towpath, it's very interesting, as you mentioned, and a lot of travelers don't quite remember this, but there's a whole network of Industrial Revolution era canals that were the best, most economic and safest way to get your goods in and out of the industrial centers before there were steam trains, right? There was a little window when the longboats on the canals. And today, of course, well, you could spend a lot of money digging a canal and then a generation later they got train lines and your canal is just worthless. But they've become recreational sort of things, long, skinny parks and beautiful opportunities. When you're going to Bath, everybody goes to England, goes to Bath. You really got to get out to Bethampton and walk along the canal back into town on the towpath and understand what you're walking along.
2: Yeah, and the great thing for cyclists, of course, is they're flat. So that, at one point I cycled across from Liverpool to Hull on the east coast of England, following the canals. And the thing about Britain or England is organized with a spine of mountains and hills down the middle. So if you're a cyclist and you want to go west to east, you have to cross the Pennines. That can be a bit difficult. But if you go on the canal from Liverpool to Hull, it was the first canal that crossed the Pennines, you then understand what a marvel it was in the early Industrial Revolution that you can cross the Pennines without ever noticeably going uphill.
1: Wow.
2: So it's great from that point of view.
1: I love that from a biking point of view. So if you're looking for a nice, easy bike ride, follow an industrial age canal.
2: Yeah, that's right. I mean, the other thing is the canals were a development of the river system of England, which is organized providentially so that you're never very far from the sea. In fact, the place in all of Great Britain which is furthest from the sea, Cotton in the Elms, is only about 15 minutes by a slow horse to the River Trent. And once you're on the Trent, that was navigable by quite large cargo vessels all the way to the North Sea. So it's a very watery island.
1: Graham Robb's a fellow of the Royal Society of Literature, and he's our special guest right now on Travel with Rick Steves. He's written critically acclaimed books on the discovery of France, an adventure history of Parisians, the discovery of Celtic Middle Earth, and biographies of French writers and poets like Balzac and Victor Hugo. Right now, we're looking at what he's observed in his latest work, The Discovery of Britain, an adventure history. Graham, I've always been fascinated in London by why there are so many train stations. It's just like an arc of train stations that you have to navigate when you want to get in or out of London. What are the root causes of that?
2: Well, the main cause is the River Thames, which cuts the city in two, north and south. But the main reason was the proliferation of different ferociously competing rail companies, because there was a lot of money potentially to be earned in the business. And as a result, sometimes you would have railway lines that would avoid a town that even today doesn't have a good rail service simply because the local council didn't want the railway going there. And then there was also a fear, the Duke of Wellington was particularly worried about this, of revolution. Because if the workers who were protesting in Leicester decide to go to the capital, suddenly it's very easy and cheap for them to go by train. I mean, now the good thing about the chaos is that a lot of those lines went out of use because they weren't terribly useful. But now a lot of them have been turned into bike paths, which ironically is good for the economy because cyclists spend a lot of money and tend to stay overnight and so on.
1: another good example of how if you know what you're looking at and you travel slowly enough to notice it, you can say, oh, there was a train line. Oh, there was an industrial age canal. Oh, there was a tow path. Now the tow path is a recreation thing. And you're biking along idyllic countryside of England, understanding the history you're biking through, right?
2: Yeah.
1: One reoccurring theme in your book is the sort of the anti-clericalism, the lack of enthusiasm for the church with a capital C. There was a real competition, wasn't there, between, was it a competition between church power and political power? Or, and we have the dissolution of the monasteries, and you see the remains of that, or the ruins of that all over the country, because that's a big part of your book. Tell us about that dynamic between the church and the nobles.
2: Well, one of the most fascinating things about the history of the church as it concerned ordinary people, if we can say that, was that there wasn't really the religious passion that there was supposed to have been. We know a lot about religious discord in Britain and the dissolution of monasteries and Henry VIII creating the Church of England separate from the Church of Rome. And it's sometimes assumed that the English, too, must have been pretty fervent in their religious beliefs. But actually, when the Pope placed an interdict on England in 13th century and ordered all the churches to be locked, there's no sign that the common people were particularly upset about it. They already had their own ways of doing things and their own superstitions and so on. And even in the Victorian period, where we imagine people dutifully going to church in the correct clothing and honouring the vicar or the priest, it turned out that when one of the first authoritative polls was taken of all people, they found that the majority of people did not go to church on Sunday. They didn't care about it. They led practical lives, and the other world wasn't necessarily of much concern to them. So that's, religion's also a good example of how easy it is to be misled by easy to describe historical events, or like battles as well. It was a surprisingly peaceful country.
1: You know, big news in our day, Graham, is Brexit, and it's all about immigration, I think. And when you read through the Discovery of Britain and Accidental History, you realize the issue of immigration is nothing new. You can see, I mean, through the ages, you got immigrants. That's the middle name of Britain, I think, is immigration. Romans, Vikings, Normans, Muslims. What were some takeaways you had from your biking and hiking through Britain when it comes to that issue of today, immigration not being just for today?
2: Well, it's one, immigration has made many parts of Britain far more interesting and lively than they were before. And it's very striking that if you compare it to, well, I have to say Paris in France or Marseille, there's nowhere where there's real antagonism between different migrant groups. And it's hard to say, you can't really say, oh, well, it's something about Britain itself that makes people get on with each other, because it's a very narrow island. It's a very high population density. But it is interesting, as you say, that all the way back, the wave after wave of immigrants who are now thought to have been the real British, but I mean, even the Celts came over from the continent, Vikings came over from Norway. In fact, my name, Rob, is because my family on my father's side in Aberdeenshire were descended from Vikings who were robbers. So I could have been called Burn or Pillage instead.
1: Another example of those interesting maps that are in your book is you've got a map that puts a dot where every town that has a Danish name is. And you can see from that where the Vikings landed and how they metastasized through the island, can't you?
2: Yeah, and that's also interesting because we always think about bloody, rampaging Viking invaders. But those place names are there because they settled and farmed and...
1: Well, it's like Normandy. The Normandy in France,
2: yes,
1: where
2: exactly.
1: The Normans settled, the Northmen. And you have your own Normandy. You don't call it that, but you've got a lot of Danish names that remind us.
2: And Rob is also a Norman name with an E on the end of it.
1: I think the word Russia has Viking roots also. The Vikings went up the rivers into Russia. So there's a lot of immigration. In fact, that's what makes the world turn, whether we like it or not. And you can learn about that when you travel. This is Travel with Rick Steves. We've been talking with Graham Robb, and his book is The Discovery of Britain, An Accidental History. And Graham, you've really inspired me to have that ECU, that extremely close-up look, that slow history, that history is whispering in your ear approach to travel. I know when I stand on the top of the Glastonbury Tor and I look down at where the Holy Grail must have been discovered and so on, and I can think of times going back way before the ancient Romans came, reminding myself there was quite an impressive civilization in Britain in the days before Caesar. I can piece together a lot of history. I know that you appreciate living where you live, up where England and Scotland come together. Take me to your front porch, and let's just have a nice pint of beer, and tell me what we'd be looking out. What do you see? What can you inspire me with this accidental history from your very front porch?
2: Okay, well, from my front porch, we probably better do this before we've drunk the pint of beer, is go to the edge of, well, it's just a short drop down a cliff, and we're looking down at a river which floods frequently. And on the other side of the river, literally a stone's throw away, is Scotland, whereas we, with our pints, are standing in England. So we're looking over at what for centuries was a different country. And we're also looking over at what was once a totally independent enclave, like a little country in its own right, for many, many centuries that survived between England and Scotland. And the people who lived in that enclave didn't consider themselves to be either English or Scottish. They were just people from the debatable land. And the curious thing is that living there today, even though if we wade across the river when it's low, we will find that the people on the other side talk with a very different accent. So they're saying, "How are you doing? Well, I'm back to Scotland." Whereas on the English side, it's more like, "That sounds like Cumbrian." And that division in language has survived. And yet, people who live there don't, there's no antagonism at all between English and Scots, and they almost never refer to the fact. The time that they did refer to it was when the Scottish independence referendum was coming up, and there was a real sense of fear that that very long-lasting peaceful cohabitation was going to end.
1: Wow. That's more than I bargained for with this pint of beer looking out for a view from your porch. So you can sense that persistence of that regionalism and the challenge of living together peaceably. And
2: yes.
1: We're not the end of this story. It just keeps on unrolling, doesn't it?
2: It does, yeah. Well, I'll look forward to that pint.
1: All right. I'd love to be on your porch, Graham. Again, we've been talking with Graham Robb. His book is The Discovery of Britain, An Accidental History. Thanks a lot, Graham.
2: Thank you, Rick.

0: 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Let's see what we can discover inside Britain's most remarkable Gothic cathedrals. That's next on Travel with Rick Steves.
1: This is Amy Wagoner from the Historical Society of Michigan with a Michigan History Moment. A walk in most cemeteries will bring sights of markers, shrines, and statues, usually made from marble or granite. But in some cemeteries in Michigan, the landscape is dotted with light blue-gray metal monuments. Those memorials are a bit different than their stony counterparts. They are made from white bronze and were produced and sold by the Monumental Bronze Company of Bridgeport, Connecticut, and several subsidiary firms beginning in the 1870s. White bronze is an alternate name for pure zinc, one of the elements in bronze. John Eakins of Detroit was an early sales agent for the metallic monuments and went on to establish the Detroit Bronze Company in 1881 as the first regional subsidiary of Monumental Bronze. At that time, the number of white bronze grave markers being erected in cemeteries throughout Michigan began to increase through the work of a number of sales agents. The primary selling points were the indestructible nature of the material and the low cost. White bronze would not wear away with wind and erosion, unlike many sandstone and marble monuments, and it would not rust. And the cost was a fraction of that for stone monuments of similar size and design. Even though white bronze was marketed as indestructible, it could be damaged by falling tree limbs, clumsy groundwork, vandalism, and structural instability. In addition to cemetery markers, Civil War memorials were a significant portion of the company's business. A prime example is the Soldiers Monument in downtown Grand Rapids. Erected in 1885, that shrine was a significant accomplishment of the Kent County sales agent, H. Wright Green. Green was one of the most energetic of the company's sales agents in Michigan, as can be witnessed in the unusual number of white bronze monuments that can be found throughout his sales territory. Ashley Cemetery in Grattan Township is the resting place of the Green family and other relatives. That cemetery is a veritable showroom of the variety of white bronze monuments then available. Although the Monumental Bronze Company and its subsidiaries have been out of business for a century now, some white bronze artifacts have turned up, such as a catalog, trade cards, and a miniature headstone once used as a salesman's sample. This Michigan History Moment was brought to you by MichiganHistoryMagazine.org.
0: He told me it was the most glorious sight people had ever seen. The deacon at Wells Cathedral in Somerset in England once explained to me that the towering facade on England's first entirely Gothic cathedral would have been the definition of jaw-dropping back when it opened around the year 1200. A Sunday morning would have included a brassy call from trumpets playing through openings in the ornate facade. I can just imagine parishioners dressing up in their finest, inspired by the brightly painted statues of the saints. Tour guides Roy Nichols and Jillian Chadwick join us now to take your calls at 877-333-7425 as we explore the impressive historic cathedrals that you can visit today all over England. Jillian, Roy, thanks for being here.
2: Pleasure to be here.
0: Do you know what I'm talking about in front of Wells Cathedral?
3: Oh, yeah.
2: Oh yes, that great west front.
3: Spectacular view.
0: Glorious facade. Yeah. Jillian, when you look at a facade like that, how can you explain the splendor of that from 500 or 600 years ago?
3: I just try and make them understand how the people in those days would have lived in little one-story wooden shacks, and they'd arrive and see a sight like that, and it was like a preview to heaven.
0: That's really what it was.
3: Yes.
0: Come out of your hovel, and once a week you can get a little glimpse of what heaven's going to be like.
3: Yes.
0: And
3: yeah.
0: You step through that door. Roy, what else would you add to the prep before stepping into that cathedral in Wells?
2: Well, really, to echo what Gillian was saying, to give them a context of what it must have been like for the medieval peasant to see that for the first time. And, of course, normally they wouldn't be allowed inside. ordinary presence they would worship in their local churches. And also realizing that the whole facade would have been highly painted, highly decorated, as most of the church was.
4: Mm-hmm. We think of that as Gothic as just stony white.
2: Well, that's a product of Victorian times. It really
4: is. Isn't that interesting? Yeah. They just wanted to whitewash it, but we need to be able to find a way to go back in time. And when you think about the centrality of the church in medieval Europe and Britain, the community was really built around it. The bell tower told the hours. It told us when to celebrate.
3: Yeah,
4: when to...
3: people didn't have watches, did they? So it, was, it defined their day.
4: Some cities are homes of a cathedral. In fact, that is the term of a city, right?
3: And seat of a bishop, or it can be appointed by the monarch. For example, I live in near Brighton and Hove, and they don't have a cathedral there, but they are a city because the Queen decided... in the year 2000, it could be a city.
2: Yeah. Increasingly, a lot of larger towns are being given the status of a city because it allows them greater autonomy and money and all sorts of things.
4: Within the church or within the government?
2: No, within government. Local government.
4: Yes. So it's a political definition.
2: Yes, yeah. A social and political definition.
4: But I understand traditionally or historically, a city...
2: Had to be the seat of a bishop.
3: Mm,
2: and the centre of a diocese.
4: So it's a political unit for the church, basically.
2: Yes, that's right, to administer the churches and parishes in that diocese.
4: Because Wells, the cathedral we were just talking about, happens to be the smallest, was the smallest city in England. Yeah. And it has this glorious cathedral because it was an important administrative centre of the church.
2: And it's not alone because you've got St. David's in Wales and also Lincoln. In Lincolnshire, so that's also a very small city as well.
4: As you're traveling around in England, you will stumble upon a lot of cathedrals, whether you like it or not. They're the big building on the main square. They're free to go in generally, and they're just glorious. Mm. What are some tips for appreciating a cathedral as you're traveling?
3: They all have resident guides, and if you really want to appreciate a cathedral, you just go with one of the resident guides in the cathedral.
4: And they speak English.
3: And they do.
2: And they
4: love about traveling in England. They speak the Queen's English.
2: And they often, generally, volunteers who do it for the passion, for the interest, for the love of the building. Mm. And that always comes out.
4: I love that about English churches. You go into a cathedral and there are people with their sashes or their banners or their little name tags, and they are docents or volunteer guides or whatever you want to call them. And for the tourist, a lot of people are shy. They don't want to be a problem. No, you're going to make their day if you just ask them questions and let them do their work.
3: Yeah,
4: you'll get a private tour.
3: Absolutely.
4: You get your own charming expert literally taking you by the arm and walking you through the whole cathedral, giving you a private tour.
2: Mm-hmm. And that's the great delight.
3: Element.
4: I love it. Now, in the church, there's so much to enjoy. You've got tombs that'll give you an indication of where the money came from a long time ago.
3: Mm-hmm.
4: In the Cotswolds, what kind of tombs would you see?
3: The bale tombs, the woolen bale-shaped tombs. For the wool merchants.
4: Wool merchants.
3: Yeah.
4: And I suppose in the South Coast you'd find sea captains' tombs.
2: In some of the churches, places like Bath, of course, they had a long connection with the Royal Navy, and many of the tombs and memorials there connected with the Royal Navy and sea captains.
4: Now, there are some architectural terms that are just helpful to understand if you're going to really appreciate the cathedrals. What's the basics, Roy, that you should know from an architectural point
2: Understand
4: of view?
2: Understand what Gothic architecture is. Mm-hmm. Understand how Gothic was used and exploited, built in England, because although you find it all across Europe, it has a different sort of process and evolution in England. Understand what early English decorated and Perpendicular architecture means,
4: mm-hmm.
2: the periods that they cover, the developments of that architecture, because it'll give you a much greater understanding the way that these enormous buildings were built over quite large periods of time.
4: So bone up on the basic architecture. There's Saxon, that would be the crude, simple Dark Age stuff. There's the Norman, which in Europe would be called Romanesque.
2: Yeah.
3: And
2: you'll
3: see the difference between the two.
4: And then within Gothic, you've got the Perpendicular, which would be the sort of final flowering of Gothic before the Renaissance would come on. And that, you'll see a lot of that Perpendicular in Cambridge, I think you see.
2: And although you do see Romanesque Norman elements in some of the churches, the vast majority were swept away. So the vast majority of English medieval cathedrals are of that Gothic period.
3: Except for Durham.
2: Durham Cathedral
3: is wonderful.
4: And why was it swept away?
2: Because it was the new, exciting, sexy architecture.
4: Okay, so they just would purge the churches of the old decor because there's a new style. This is Travel with Rick Steves. We're talking with Gillian Chadwick and Roy Nichols about English cathedrals. Our phone number is 877-333-7425. And Heidi's calling from San Diego. Hi, Heidi. Thanks for the call.
5: Hi, Rick. Thanks for taking my call. My husband and I have visited England numerous times with our children. About 2 years ago, we visited friends near Winchester, and we visited the wonderful historic cathedral there. One thing I've been learning about cathedrals in England as we travel is that they aren't just houses of worship, but historic and cultural centers. And so many famous Britons are buried in the cathedral. Jane Austen is buried at Winchester, which I didn't know before we went. So that was a fun surprise. And then along with regular worship services, the cathedrals host concerts and cultural events and activist meetings. At one cathedral we visited, we were looking at the bulletin board in the back, and there were all kinds of events taking place, like a Handel concert and a meeting to discuss the plight of refugees. So whether it's a large, famous cathedral or a smaller village church, we always are enlightened by a visit to the local house of worship.
4: You know, Heidi, I think that is a very good tip. And I, as you're thinking about that out loud, I was just remembering when I'm in a church in England, I love to take advantage of the fact that I understand the language and spend a few minutes in the lobby just reading what's going on with that community. There is refugees they're housing. There's the Quilters Club on Tuesday nights that says we welcome guests to help out. I mean, that's in Stone on the Wall. They've got an actual Quilters Club that's Tuesday nights. And if you happen to be there on Tuesday, you could come in for tea and cookies and help out with the quilting. You've got a list of rectors or pastors that goes back 800 years mm-hmm. without a stop, and you can kind of trace that. There's so much you can read into the material there. And as you mentioned, you've got cultural events, activist meetings, and of course, evensongs.
3: Yeah.
4: Gillian, really, to see a go to a church during an evensong is a chance to see it in action.
3: I think that's the best way to appreciate a church or a cathedral, because you sit there in that marvelous architecture listening to the choir and it just sends shivers up your spine.
4: And it's free.
3: Yes, it's free.
4: I mean, if you kind of don't want to pay $10 to see St. Paul's, you can go to the evensong.
3: Yeah.
4: They scoot you out after the service so you can't sightsee after the service is over. But every church in Britain, whether they charge or not for tourists, is free for evensong.
3: Yes.
4: And it really, it's not that tough to get a spot for evensong. No. And a lot of times you get to sit right there in the choir, these beautifully carved stalls in the very center of the church.
2: Yeah.
4: Roy, what's an evensong tip that you would have?
2: Be early.
4: Because
2: to sit in the choir itself, certainly the more popular ones, if you're going to York Minster, for instance, you're not the only person that's likely to go along to evensong, so be there sort of 15, 20 minutes before everybody else, and you will get a prime seat.
4: So there's the core of the church. It's like if a church is a huge, vast, windy, stony structure, there's a cozy little, beautifully carved central part where they can have the intimacy, and that's where the services would be.
3: Yes, between the nave and the high altar. Yeah.
4: And you feel like you're going into Oz there more. I mean, it, sometimes it's not even open during the regular public days.
2: And that sense of specialness really was created quite deliberately, because the vast majority of people wouldn't be allowed beyond the screen that separated the nave from the choir. And it would only be the priest that would go into that area.
4: Do the religious heavy lifting back there.
2: That sort of thing.
4: But everybody's welcome during the evensong. Heidi, thanks for your call.
5: Oh, you're welcome. Thanks
4: Take care. Our guests, Gillian Chadwick and Roy Nichols, are tour guides and English history experts. They're providing us with a close-up view right now on Travel with Rick Steves of the many impressive Gothic cathedrals and churches you can visit all across England. By the way, this interview is from our show archives. Dino's calling from Woodinville in Washington. Hi, Dino.
6: Hello.
4: What's your memory of touring churches in Britain?
6: Well, we had taken a drive around Britain, and we had stopped in York, and we were looking in the cathedral there, looking at the tombs along the aisles on the inside, and one of the volunteers told me to look way up high towards the ceiling of the church, and there were a row of relief carvings along there of all kinds of figures, but he was pointing one out, which I thought was kind of odd to have in a cathedral, which was a couple of monkeys that looked, they were happy, but they were rudely posed. And he got a big laugh out of it. I mean, it was pretty odd to see it there. It was fun. But why would that be inside the cathedral?
4: Gillian, why would there be rudely posed monkeys carved into the stones of a cathedral column?
3: I know that there's the monkey window. I don't remember the carvings, and it's something to do with the Glaziers Guild, isn't it? And
4: we're talking the York Minster?
3: York Minster, yeah.
4: Well, but anywhere in Gothic architecture, you'll find that the stonemasons get to have a little fun and there by carving goofy things into the capitals.
2: Yeah, there's the famous Lincoln Imp, carving of an imp right high up on the roof of the cathedral in the city of Lincoln.
4: You know, it's just human beings that spend their lives carrying stones and carving them to build these churches for generation upon generation. And 800 years ago, they like to vent and be characters and goofy and sometimes a little bit
2: Well, they'll even carve, it's said that you can identify some of the clergy from the cathedral carved by the masons during the wintertime when they couldn't work on the main building itself, so they would spend the winter carving the figures and the bosses and all the other things.
4: With what they really think about them, maybe,
2: What they really think about them, yeah.
4: And also, in the choir where you're supposed to be sitting, sometimes you have to be standing, and the little area where you lean against, where you put your your butt, is that sort of less religious because you're sitting on it. And that means they have the freedom to carve and have a little bit of disrespectful or just comical or a little bit of rude art.
3: Yeah.
4: And you see that in the House of God. And it just gives you a little glimpse of the humanity of society 800 years ago. They're not all saints.
3: No.
4: All right. Dino, thanks for your comment about the rude monkeys in York.
6: Well, thank you for the background.
4: Take care. It is fun when you get to go into a cathedral and you see these. And also, I think we have to remember that early churches were dealing with pre-Christian sort of traditions and beliefs. And you have to incorporate a little bit of that. So you've got some pagan creatures here and there. That,
3: green man,
4: That just helps new Christians embrace this new religion that's been put on these people who for centuries before were worshipping in a pagan style.
2: Yeah, I mean, that veneer of Christianity was wafer thin for hundreds of years.
4: So we're talking about cathedrals in England. And just if you were going to think of the five or six big cathedrals to see, the cathedral cities, which one should we keep in mind?
3: Canterbury, I think you have to start with, because it's the headquarters of the church in this country.
4: And it's a beautiful place to tour with plenty of docents and guides inside.
3: Yeah.
4: What's another one?
2: Salisbury,
4: with a copy of the Magna Carta there.
2: Exactly, and the tallest spire in England.
4: Mm-hmm. Tallest spire in England in Salisbury. Another one?
3: Durham,
4: the great Norman cathedral, the best example of Romanesque, I think, in Britain. And it's way up there in the north, quite striking.
3: Yes.
4: I love that.
3: The location as well is stunning.
4: I love that spot. Yeah, built on a hilltop, almost like a fort.
3: Yes.
4: We talked about York and the Minster. What does Minster mean? We hear that word, Minster.
3: It's a center of teaching.
4: Okay. So the York Minster would be a very important church.
3: Mm-hmm.
4: There's four great churches.
3: I'd say Winchester.
4: In Winchester.
3: Yeah. Mm-hmm.
2: And you can do those big five ones, but I really, and Gillian and I were talking, really plumb for some of the less well-known ones.
4: What would they be?
2: Well, the two that I particularly love are Ely in Lincolnshire and Norwich in Norfolk. Two beautiful cathedrals that aren't visited by many people from outside the island.
4: Yeah. That's fantastic. This is Travel with Rick Steves. We're talking English cathedrals and churches with tour guides Gillian Chadwick and Roy Nichols. When you find a cathedral that's lit from the inside, I think Lincoln's Cathedral is that way, in Bath also.
2: Yeah.
4: And you go there at twilight or something, and the light is coming from inside of the church. It really is like a lantern.
3: It really is. It's known as the Lantern of the West, the Bath Church.
4: The Bath Church. It's actually nicknamed the Lantern.
3: Yes.
4: Sometimes they're like a reliquary, is a jewel box that holds something precious, right? Mm. And a cathedral itself can be designed like a reliquary.
3: Definitely.
4: Like.
2: Well, they were meant to act as a beacon for the faithful, to draw people to them. And so they would often build, like Ely is built on a mound in a very, very flat, generally a flat countryside, so people can see it from miles away. And in medieval times, you would have seen York Minster from miles and miles away.
4: Right. That's beautiful. And then the bells were important, too, back when there was no formal timekeeping.
2: Yeah.
4: The monks would keep the time and they'd ring the bells. At York Minster, you can actually, I've seen the bell ringer go in there, and the bells are so big that he gets that bell going and he actually hangs under the rope. He does this to entertain the tourist, I think. And the bell lifts him 6 or 7 feet into the air as he's ringing those bells, and they're just pealing all around you. I like that moment in some towns where the bells start to ring and you realize they've been ringing for centuries.
3: Yeah.
2: With my little village in Dorset, Thursday night is bell ringing practice night. And so they start at 7 o'clock and they practice for an hour and a half or something like that. And throughout the year they practice.
4: And this is not a bell choir. It's actually ringing the various bells to do a tune.
3: People are often surprised. They think that it's actually a recording. And then you say, no, these are really people ringing these bells.
4: And they're pulling different bells for different tunes.
3: Yep. And they're absolutely stunned that we still do that.
2: And they're all drawn from the local area, from the village itself, and there's a bell captain, and depending on the peal of bells that they have, there'll be a variety of numbers, and they'll ring special bells, the trebles and all of those. So
3: it's good exercise as well.
4: Oh yeah.
3: It's hard work.
2: Quite a science.
4: So there's plenty of ways for a traveler to experience these cathedrals, along with worshiping on Sunday. You go to an evensong almost any day of the week, but be careful that the evensong is sung rather than said.
2: Yeah.
4: Mm. Also, we've been talking about the great churches. What's a particularly delightful little church that you've encountered in your travels?
3: There are so many of them all over the country, and it's one of my favourite things about England.
4: Yeah.
3: Every little village has got a church that's probably been there for 900 years. You know, the one in the Cotswolds in Stanway where the shepherds have wound the chains around the backs of the seats.
4: Oh, I love that.
3: Yeah, and you can see the chain marks in the
4: from
3: wood.
4: From the shepherd's dog.
3: From the shepherd's dog.
4: Actually wearing a groove in the little wooden pinnacle of the chair there.
3: Yeah.
4: and you think 600 years ago, a shepherd came here every Sunday with his dog.
3: Yeah.
2: There's a wonderful book by Simon Jenkins called The 1,000 Best English Churches. And as Gillian pointed out, there are thousands of them.
4: 1,000 best.
3: Yeah.
2: Not one or 10 right. or 100. 1,000 best
4: that
2: churches.
4: That are exceptionally
2: English,
4: beautiful churches.
2: English churches.
4: Of all of those, what little one would you?
2: Well, enjoy? I live down in Dorset, and I'm going to plumb for the beautiful church in Bere Regis, a village not too far from Dorchester, which has got the most beautifully carved wooden ceiling. One of the sons of the village was John Morton, who was Chancellor to Henry VII. And he endowed the church at his death, and they've got this most beautifully carved wooden ceiling with these incredibly painted angels that look so lifelike, as if they're going to take wing at any moment.
4: And have survived for generations.
2: Have survived for 500 years.
4: 500 years. And you can step in there and enjoy it without a guard.
2: It's there. And it's frequently that little church, there's nobody there.
4: It's a beautiful thing. Gillian Chadwick, Roy Nichols, thank you so much for giving us a tour of another of the many wonderful dimensions of England.
3: Thank you.
4: Roy Nichols and Gillian Chadwick are certified Blue Badge guides to England. 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
2: Live from NPR News in Washington, I'm Janine Herbst. Investigators in Israel think that the co-pilot who attacked the captain of a plane flying from Dubai to Tel Aviv mid-air last week likely acted alone. That's according to a person familiar with the matter but not authorized to speak publicly. NPR's Kat Lonsdorf has more.
3: The Israeli investigation into the attack is pointing toward the likelihood that the co-pilot was a lone wolf attacker, that source told NPR. Investigators in the United Arab Emirates, which is leading the inquiry working with Israeli officials, announced they have deemed the incident an attempted terrorist attack, although the motive is still unknown. The co-pilot is from Oman, according to Israeli officials, raising questions about how he was allowed to fly a plane heading to Israel, as Israel does not allow pilots from countries it doesn't have diplomatic relations with to fly in its airspace. Several lawmakers in Israel are demanding an investigation into security failures that could have led to the incident. Kat Lonsdorf, NPR News, Tel Aviv.
2: The midterm elections are just weeks away when voters will decide which party will control Congress. Right now, Republicans control both chambers. And as political ads flood your social media and your phones, polls are also being conducted, some showing Democrats are making headway and that Republicans should be nervous. NPR's Domenico Montanaro says midterm elections are always tough on the president's party and that President Trump has acknowledged that.
4: Democrats are the favorites right now to take back control of the House at the very least, and the Senate, which was considered a long shot at the beginning of this cycle, seems to be within reach for Democrats now. But there's a question of how big these gains are likely to be, because redistricting has really insulated Republicans to an extent. The Democratic Party isn't very popular either. There just aren't that many competitive seats. Less than 10% of the House really is competitive.
2: NPR's Domenico Montanaro reporting. Tennessee Governor Bill Lee has chosen the person who will lead the investigation into two failed executions this year. From member station WPLN, Mariana Bacallao reports Lee is again tapping former U.S. Attorney Ed Stanton.
5: Lee called for the third-party review after last week's botched execution left Krista Pike in critical condition but alive at a local hospital. The current lethal injection process was developed after Stanton's last review found problems with how the state inspected the drugs it uses to carry out the death penalty. Lee says Stanton's investigation will determine if the current protocol was followed and evaluate its effectiveness from there. In the meantime, the governor has called off the remaining execution scheduled for this year. For NPR News, I'm Mariana Bacallao in Nashville.
2: President Trump is tapping his Director of National Intelligence, Jay Clayton, to head a new government task force on AI that Trump's calling the Super Intelligence Force. You're listening to NPR News from Washington. Voters in Latin America's largest democracy go to the polls today in the latest test for leftists in the region, which has seen a large shift to the right in recent years. Brazil's incumbent left-wing president is locked in a tight contest with the son of his rival, the former far-right president convicted of staging a coup, as NPR's Carrie Kahn reports.
6: Polls say the contest is too close to call between veteran leftist Luiz Inácio Lula da Silva and Flavio Bolsonaro, a current senator. Lula, now 80, is facing a tough re-election with voters concerned about crime, corruption, and a faltering economy. Bolsonaro says if he wins, he will align more closely with President Trump's anti-drug interventionist policies in the region. While Trump has not publicly endorsed Bolsonaro, he says he's watching the contest closely and touts his clout in the region, which has seen the last seven presidential contests shift to right-wing leaders that align with the U.S. Lula says he's willing to work with Trump as partners, but insists on respect for sovereignty. Carrie Kahn, NPR News, Rio de Janeiro.
2: Germany's Chancellor Friedrich Merz is in Kyiv today, supporting President Zelensky as Russia intensifies attacks on Ukraine. Russia is now using hard-to-intercept ballistic missiles and drones while Ukraine targets Russia's oil industry. On social media, Merz says Germany's security depends on the war's outcome, and Zelensky says the two countries will make, quote, important agreements during today's visit. I'm Janine Herbst, NPR News in Washington.
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8: This is Bob Myers from the Historical Society of Michigan with a Michigan History Moment. Native Americans living in the Great Lakes region had never seen anything like her. Her name was the Griffin. Many historians consider her the first sailing vessel on the Great Lakes. Her life was short, and her fate remains a mystery to this day. French explorer René Robert Cavalier Sieur de La Salle sought to extend the fur trade with the Native Americans in the Great Lakes region. Building a sailing ship to carry trade goods and furs would help realize that ambition. In January 1679, La Salle began construction of the Griffin near the mouth of Cayuga Creek on the Niagara River near Lake Erie. He brought in rigging, anchors, chains, cordage, and small cannon that he had carried by barge and then dragged overland to the construction site. La Salle himself oversaw the laying of her keel and drove in the first bolt in her construction. Working during the winter months slowed the work, as did having to use crude tools and green timber. La Salle left his trusted Italian lieutenant, Henri de Tonty, in charge of construction while he returned to Fort Frontenac, at the present-day location of Kingston, Ontario, for more supplies. La Salle and his men finally launched the Griffin in May 1679. The vessel, although tiny by today's standards, astounded the watching Iroquois. They considered her a floating fort and were much impressed by the thunder of her cannon. They dubbed her builders Atkan, meaning supernatural beings. Historians believe that she was probably a 45-ton bark with a single mast, about 30 to 40 feet long, with a 10 to 15-foot beam. She carried seven small cannon and had the figure of a griffin, a mythical half-lion, half-eagle, mounted on her jib boom. In July 1679, La Salle and a crew of 34 men set off. They towed the Griffin through the Niagara River rapids, made their way across Lake Erie to the Detroit River and Lake St. Clair, and then proceeded up Lake Huron. From Mackinac Island, the Griffin sailed across northern Lake Michigan to Green Bay. There, an advance party of fur traders had collected 12,000 pounds of fur. In September, La Salle sent the Griffin back to the Niagara River with her cargo of furs. La Salle himself stayed behind to explore Lake Michigan. He never saw the ship again. She may have wrecked in a storm, or her own crew may have scuttled her and stolen the cargo. Whatever happened to her, the wreck has never been found. The Griffin remains one of the Great Lakes' enduring mysteries. This Michigan History Moment was brought to you by MichiganHistoryMagazine.org.
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10: 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Hello, everyone, and welcome back to the program. This edition covers the week of September 20th, 2026. Hope everyone is doing well as fall is upon us at last. 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Our first story this week comes from Future Reflections magazine, a publication of the American Action Fund for Blind Children and Adults. And you can find them online at nfb.org. This is from their most recent issue and the athletics section, Fly to the Future. This is written by Ray McAllister and introduced by these words from the editor of Future Reflections magazine. In 2010, Ray McAllister became the first blind person to earn a PhD in Hebrew Scriptures. He has taught distance education classes on religion for Andrews University, and he also works as a reflexologist in Michigan. In 2014, he became the first blind male certified birth doula, trained to assist women during childbirth. In 2016, Dr. McAllister and two other blind biblical scholars were honored with a Dr. Jacob Bulletin Award from the National Federation of the Blind for their work making biblical languages accessible to the blind community. And here's what Dr. McAllister has to say. How would you like to teach your children to fly? We all want our kids to spread their wings, and this may be especially true if our children have disabilities. Usually, we think of flight figuratively as a, quote, flight into the future, unquote, or a, quote, flight to the unknown, unquote. But suppose we could offer flight as a more literal experience. I am a totally blind acrobat. I've never helped anyone fly physically through the air without support. However, I have done moves which people who say they feel as if they are flying, even while I hold on to them securely. In this article, I will describe my journey of discovering acrobatics as an adult and the joy a blind child can experience. I also share some cutting-edge advances to show that blind people can do much more in this art than you might imagine. But first, some words of explanation. Before we set off on this journey, I must make it clear that my purpose is merely to inspire. I describe some moves in detail so the reader, blind or sighted, can learn a bit about what this sport involves. However, this article is not to be construed as providing actual training in partner acrobatics. I've spent 6 years training under professional gymnastics coaches, and I still have much more to learn. Anyone wishing to take part in this sport must follow a similar path to ensure safety and success. So, why partner acrobatics? With all the options available to blind people today, what is special about partner acrobatics? Partner acrobatics allows one to develop balance, coordination, and grace, all while having fun. Partner acrobatics also gives a blind person the opportunity to be part of a team, even if it may be only a team of two. Goal ball and beep baseball are team sports that have been developed for blind players, but many areas don't have enough blind people to establish a team. Partner acrobatics can be a very fun way to explore working with another person toward a common goal. Acrobats learn trust, communication skills, and aspects of appropriate and healthy touch. Finally, they learn to be responsible in matters of safety. Even a child can begin this learning process, albeit under supervision. So what about my story? Most of my acrobatic journey took place in my adulthood, under rather unusual circumstances. I am certain that a child's path would be quite different. Even so, I learned principles and had experiences that can be useful to anyone as I pass them along. There may be blind or low-vision adults reading this who might enjoy a similar course. For most of my life, I found exercise to be rather boring. It was limited to activities such as calisthenics and stationary bicycle riding. Then, in the fall of 2019, I began to take a serious interest in gymnastics, especially partner acrobatics. I wanted to learn to balance someone standing on my shoulders. First, I found a couple of adult friends who were willing to have me lift them up to sit on my shoulders. To make sure everything was safe, I went through the area in my home office that had enough room. I jumped up to touch the ceiling with my fingertips, making sure there were no light fixtures in the way. and it was surprising how much fun these grown-ups had. Then my wife took me to the gym at Andrews, where one of the gymnastics coaches showed me how to stand someone on my shoulders. I held a person's legs just below the knees, and, with my hands and my head, I gave the support needed for the person to stand, even as I walked around the

called, would place her hands just above my knees on my lower thighs and put my her shoulders onto my hands. Then she'd lift her feet up into a modified headstand. I learned more standing moves. In one move called flag, I started from a standing position and then I did a partial squat. My top would start facing me and set her right foot across my thighs, toes facing my left, as we held each other's wrists. I leaned back as she lifted her left foot up and hooked it around my neck. As I locked my neck over her foot, we let go of each other's hands. I'd be the pole and she'd be the flag. I had little difficulty learning to balance people. The eye is only one of three balance centers in the body. The other two are the ear and the brain, and the latter two still work well with me. The home studio. I was also working out on my headstand and trying to begin working on a handstand. I wanted to be able to practice at home. Many homes don't work well for practicing gymnastics indoors. In fact, for the first time in 45 years, I was in a house that had a room with enough space and that was properly heated and air-conditioned. Next, I needed mats, and mats were expensive. The gymnastics coaches found a couple of old beat-up mats that they could give me for free, and I could lay them on the floor or stand them against a wall for safety. Lockdown. 2 weeks later, it was March of 2020, and we all know what happened then, the COVID lockdown. Just in time, I had the tools I needed to work on some gymnastics at home. I spent time practicing different kinds of headstands, trying to reach toward a good handstand. When the lockdown ended, the gym stayed closed for several more months. My partner acrobatics consisted of basing friends who enjoyed riding on my shoulders as I did squats and spins. I found that if I played music, I could orient to the music source so I'd know where I was. The music made the experience rhythmic, like a type of dance. Over the next 3 years, I continued to find people who were willing to practice acrobatics with me. We worked on even more serious, real moves, such as standing someone on my shoulders. I used the mats and walls for safety with lower moves. For the higher moves, I found a friend who could be a spotter and help catch my top if anything went wrong. I noticed that a lot of problems could be avoided with good communication. All my acrobatics partners and I learned to communicate clearly using very precise words. The pleasure of partnership. In 2024, we rented our basement to a young man, a friend named Dasef, whom I've known for a few years. As I'm a rather unusual landlord, I offered him a ride on my shoulders. He found it so much fun that I offered to show him some more serious partner acrobatic moves. I could feel how his body moved during practice, so I could tell whether he needed to be held more tightly, lean differently, etc. By the time the gym at Andrews was open again, the gymnastics coaches, especially Joelle Ashley, or Cochelle, as we often called her, began training me and Dasef together. Since Dasef was living with me, we could practice several times a week. One new move we learned was arabesque, something that I had read about online. Dasef stands on my shoulders in the usual way. Then I place my left hand under his toes of the right foot and support his foot with my hand and shoulder. He lifts his left foot up and back, leans forward, and stretches out his arms. He's horizontal except for his right foot, which is standing on my shoulder. It took some creative thinking on my part before I learned to do this move safely. I would kneel on the floor in a narrow hallway that leads to my home office. Dasef would be close to the ground and have a wall on each side to grab if he lost his balance. Soon we could do the move with me standing and a spotter nearby. Next, I learned to base Dasef in a move called front angel. This is the move where he's up over my head as I'm standing. My arms are fully extended, supporting him only under his hips, and I turn him around 360 degrees. We couldn't figure out how to get him into that position by jumping up, so Dasef found an alternative mount online. I lift him with my hands just above his knees and his hands on my shoulders. Once up over my head, he leans to each side, and I move my hands one at a time, repositioning them under his hips. The coaches were impressed enough at the routines that we had set up that they had us perform.

for the Andrews University Gymnastics Home Show in the spring of 2025 and again in 2026. For these public performances, we learned to move without words, just by reading each other's body motions. It was quite a thrill expressing ourselves in public this way. By then, I came up with the name Acrobats for DeCeff and me, since he flies and I'm blind as a bat. We're now looking for more moves to learn, and yes, I'm still struggling with my handstand. Expanding possibilities. Around this time, I searched online to learn whether anyone else was training blind people to do partner acrobatics. It turned out that most blind people were only doing simple moves. I couldn't find any blind people doing the standing moves the coaches were showing to DeCeff and me. And I feel it's important to get the word out so others will know what can be done. Children are natural gymnastics. They are flexible, and they love physical activity. With training, a blind child quickly could learn to do even more than I have done. You don't know where a child's talents lie until you give them a chance to find out. I always had low vision, even when I had sight. I never saw well enough to fully appreciate what was done in partner acrobatics. I never thought it was something until I could do until I was in my 40s. A blind child could be exposed to this art in elementary school. Just find a certified gymnastics coach who is willing to give them a chance. You'll have to be creative on this journey. One option might be, for experimental purposes, to find a cheerleading coach at a school who could teach a child a few simple acrobatic moves. The coach may know of venues where your child could continue learning. A good coach would tell you whether or not it would work to set up a practice area at home. Partner acrobatics is very doable and fun, with or without eyesight. Maybe soon there will be more YouTube videos out there showing blind people doing difficult partner acrobatics moves as they spread their wings or spread a partner's wings. We can all know the beauty and joy of flight. Our next article comes from What They Think, and you can find them online at whatthethink.com. Braille picture book emphasizes tactile embellishment characteristics. And in this article, provided courtesy of Post Press magazine, Liz Stevens looks at Mies van Hoot's book Klein App, the Braille edition of which earned the FSEA Gold Award for the Client Promotion Brochure category and was named Best of Show for Digital Embellishments. And this was published on Monday, September 14th. FSEA's Gold Leaf Awards competition has presented high honors to a special print and embellishment entry. Mies van der Hoot's book Klein App, the Braille edition, earned the Gold Award for the Client Promotion Brochure category and was named Best of Show Digital Embellishments. The colorful, oversized, spiral-bound children's picture book presents the story of a little monkey's quest in a unique format. On the left-hand pages are large black text and transparent raised Braille dots on white paper. On the right are colorful illustrations with raised outlines and raised pattern fills of the main visual elements. In this story, the Kleine App, which is Dutch for little monkey, has important news to share with other animals in the jungle. She sets out on her scooter, visiting birds, reptiles, and mammals to share her big news, but the animals aren't paying attention. In the end, an elephant listens to the little monkey and helps her go back home. The other animals follow them to the big monkey tree, and they celebrate the important news, the birth of a new monkey in her troop. The book is beautifully designed, illustrated, printed, and embellished. It offers bright, vivid illustrations and carefully chosen tactile elements that make it a delight for eyes and hands. The little monkey and her scooter are tangibly outlined and filled on each page, and the jungle environment and the other animals are likewise outlined and filled. Tree trunks and leaves get tactile treatment, along with a leopard, an owl, a crocodile, and other animals. Mies van Hoot is a Dutch illustrator and creator of picture books. Kleine App was selected as the 2026 Picture Book of the Year in the Netherlands.
The project to bring Van Hoot's book to life for visually challenged children was realized by a collaboration among ADC Nederland, the Picture Books Plus Foundation, and Scodix. ADC Nederland is a digital printing company in Sehertgundenbosch, Netherlands. It specializes in high-volume, personalized printing using advanced technology. The Picture Books Plus Foundation is a Dutch publishing initiative and foundation that adapts, produces, and distributes accessible picture books for blind and visually impaired children. Israel-headquartered Scodix is a provider of digital print enhancement presses for converters and print service providers. Scodix offers variable polymer drop size and multi-layer embellishment, or MLE, on presses that can print up to 17 applications and combinations of enhancements, including tactile layers of Scodix Sculpturing and Scodix Braille. Picture Books Plus's Colette Pelt explained that the Kleine App project is the company's 25th picture book adaption. The foundation's mission is to give children with visual impairment the opportunity to read the same book together with their sighted classmates, she said. Existing picture books are adapted into inclusive editions with both visual and tactile elements. Kleine App lent itself particularly well to adaptation, thanks to the clear front and side views in the illustrations and the book's rich language. This allowed visual and tactile elements to be optimally translated into an inclusive reading experience, unquote. Pelt researched tactile printing techniques to find a production method capable of creating relief, as elevated as the standard for Braille, along with high production speed, affordability, and scalability. Whereas previous Picture Books Plus books were produced using a flatbed printer, Pelt found that the latest Scodix presses offer digital enhancement features that meet all the requirements. Quote, the production process, said Pelt, was structured to ensure visual and tactile quality. The original picture book was analyzed in terms of content and visuals. Illustrations with clear front and side views were selected as the best options for tactile recognition in relief. Then the illustrations were simplified, she said, with important elements isolated and prepared for relief. Throughout the process, a continuous balance was sought between readability, recognizability, and aesthetics. For the book's cover, 400 gram per square meter multi-card 2S was chosen for its high sturdiness and durability. Quote, these cover qualities are essential for a book that is used intensively by children, Pelt explained. For the interior, 350 gram per square meter Invercoat Creato White was used, combining high print quality with the strength to support the relief for a long time. The graphic elements were developed from the original imagery. Quote, to achieve a consistent tactile visual language, said Pelt, a legend in A1 format first was developed featuring a variety of textures and relief structures. This served as a test and reference card. Based on this, we selected textures for the book, ensuring consistency and recognizability. Elements had to remain appealing to sighted readers, but also palpable for children with a visual impairment. Complexity was reduced where necessary without losing the substantive quality of the original design. Although the technology to print Braille at the correct height already existed, combining Braille with complex illustrations proved to be a challenge. In collaboration with ADC Nederland and Scodix Israel, Picture Books Plus was able to find a solution. Another challenge arose in determining the balance between height and tactility of the relief. Quote, although the Scodix printer can build up multiple layers, Pelt said, with too many layers, shapes can become less sharp because their edges round off and details are lost. For tactile reading, clear contours are essential. Rather than using the maximum relief height, we chose a height that was functional and effective, unquote. The project called for special handling and materials. Quote, to
prevent Braille from bleeding through to the next page, a traditional cutting machine could not be used, said Pelt. Instead, laser cutting was done with Zund equipment, unquote. The files were prepared for digital printing and finishing, with layers for color printing and Skodix enhancement. The pages were printed on an HP Indigo 18K, ensuring image quality comparable to offset printing. The Skodix Ultra 2500 SHD Pro was used for finishing, which allowed a 2.5D relief to be built up via Skodix's multi-layer embellishment. Polymer was used for tactile layers, delivering clear, durable relief. Quote, the Ultra 2500 SHD Pro digital enhancement press fuses flexibility, quality, and productivity to generate superior digital value, said April Little, Skodix Global Brand Innovation Manager. It is compatible up to B2 paper sizes, and it features Skodix's latest technologies for detail quality, tactility, and media variety, unquote. Skodix has collaborated with many different organizations to perfect Braille production and quality. Quote, this was made possible when we introduced MLE, said Little. It is based on a rotating tray system that can apply up to 7 passes of varnish before the sheet leaves the press. We continually test coatings, inks, and substrates to ensure that they will hold up in products for the consumer or education environment. Projects like this are exciting, she added, because Braille had been very difficult and expensive to produce in print. It required special dyes and special paper, and only a few manufacturers were equipped to do it. Now it is possible to publish short runs or to add personalization. This new capability is revolutionary for meeting the needs of inclusivity, unquote. The Braille editor of Kleina app made a big impression. Quote, the reactions to the book were very positive, said Pelt. Mies van der Hoot, the author and illustrator, was impressed by the extra dimension we were able to add to her book. The book was also enthusiastically received in schools. Quote, teachers said that as a beautiful, large, tactile book, it was ideal for reading aloud in a reading circle, Pelt said. The children worked in pairs, enjoying the opportunity to touch the pictures. One teacher's reaction, that the book was something special where feeling and reading come together in a playful, inclusive way, confirmed that the project's objectives had been met. This project, rich in sight and touch, is an example of how digital print and embellishment can be used to produce truly standout results. For our next story, let's pay a visit to Optometry Today, which is a British website that you can find at aop.org.uk/OT. Visually impaired man's Highland cow design to be made into an official Lego set. Stuart Lamb Cromar's Highland Hike, featuring Flora, the Highland cow, has won the Lego Ideas Rebuilding Outdoor Adventures Challenge. And this is written by Lucy Miller and published on September 14th. A Lego fan who was left partially sighted after a retinal tear has seen his dreams of creating an official Lego set come true after winning the 2026 Lego Ideas competition. Stuart Lamb Cromar, who is from Edinburgh, Scotland, has been submitting designs to Lego for more than 10 years before finding success with his Highland Hike concept, which was inspired by childhood family holidays and features Flora, a Highland cow. Lamb Cromar, who experienced a retinal detachment linked to type 1 diabetes in 2020 and now lives with permanent sight loss in one eye, explained that Lego became increasingly important to him after he lost his sight. Quote, I have always loved Lego, and I was so worried that I would not be able to do it any longer with my visual impairment. But in reality, it has driven me on, unquote, he said. He added, quote, Lego is much more than a hobby for me. It keeps me moving forward. I'm always trying new things and pushing myself, and it is actually a really practical, tactile activity for someone with a sight loss.
Highland Hike was chosen as the LEGO Ideas Rebuilding Outdoor Adventures 2026 winner after a public vote, and will now be turned into an official LEGO model. Lam Cromar has created hundreds of LEGO designs over the years, to the extent that he has gained the moniker Mr. LEGO. He now wants to emphasize that visual impairment does not have to hold people back. Quote, the goal of having one of my models released is an official LEGO set has been a genuine dream for over a decade, he said. After all the setbacks, the surgeries, and the difficult times, to see Flora become a real LEGO set is incredible, unquote. Lam Cromar wants to encourage others living with visual impairments to seek support. Quote, sight loss is an invisible disability, which is why it's so important to talk about it, raise awareness of available support, and remind people that they are not alone, unquote, he said. He explained, quote, losing my sight meant having to adapt to a completely new reality, and I found that incredibly difficult, unquote. A phone call to Sight Scotland's helpline provided reassurance and let Lam Cromar know that there was help available, and he was later given support to use a white cane, something that he called, quote, a significant step in accepting my visual impairment and adapting to a new way of living. Quote, that's the message I want to share with anyone going through something similar. Support is there, and it can make a real difference. So don't be too proud or too scared to ask for help, he said. If I can help or inspire one person through sharing my story, that would be fantastic. Visual impairment doesn't have to stop you achieving your goals, unquote. And if you have just joined us, you are listening to the Blindness and Disability News Hour from Mind's Eye Radio in Belleville, Illinois. This program covers the week of September 20th, 2026. Thanks for joining us, and now back to the program. 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Visiting Dungeons and Dragons in 2026. And this is written by Aaron Priest. In 2019, I began playing Dungeons and Dragons, or D&D, for the first time. A few months after I started, I included an article here on the game and its accessibility. Over the past 7 years, I took part in a campaign that spans 6 full years, running from levels 1 through the cap of 20, and I currently play in 3 different D&D campaigns. For this article, I'll be revisiting the topic of D&D, explaining how I've been playing the game over the past 7 years, what I find helpful, what resources still exist, and how they've changed, as well as discussing the hobby of tabletop role-playing games in general. If you're not familiar with the term, a tabletop role-playing game, or TTRPG, is a game in which players take on the roles of characters and embody their characters in a rules-based or rules-bound narrative. Generally, one person takes the role of game master, or dungeon master in the case of D&D, storyteller, referee, etc., who constructs the narrative world for the players, explains to them their surroundings and the reactions of those around them, and allows them to make decisions for their characters. Compared to a traditional video game, a TTRPG allows players to do nearly anything, since the game is being controlled by an actual person. This can allow for exciting collaborative storytelling and immersion. D&D is considered the forerunner of modern TTRPGs. Released in 1974, D&D allows you to take on the role of an individual in a fantasy world, primarily in the role of an adventurer or warrior of some kind. Though D&D is probably the most prominent TTRPG, and the one most recognizable to those outside the hobby, there are many, many, many other TTRPGs in many genres. It could be anything from pirates in a space opera setting to bears trying to steal honey. These options are endless. Note that for D&D sound sources, the
or source books, pardon me. The 2019 article is referring to the fifth edition of D&D, the 2014 edition. In 2024, Wizards of the Coast released an update of the fifth edition rules, colloquially known as D&D 5.5, a mostly backwards compatible modern edition of the 5e rule set. This is important as, for example, the National Library Service accessible D&D sourcebooks are for the 2014 edition. That being said, there's nothing to say you can't still use these. Many people play older editions of D&D. The release of new editions doesn't invalidate the older ones. It all depends on what you and your group would like to play. My groups have transitioned to 5.5 primarily, and the changes have been pretty seamless. D&D Beyond is still a fantastic resource for accessing D&D rules and sourcebooks. The 2014 rules are still available for free, but you can also now access the basic rules for 2024, as well as all the new sourcebooks and individual elements of the game, such as character classes, species, spells, etc. Since 2019, my groups eventually moved to building our characters through the D&D Beyond interface. In some ways, this makes characters easy to manage, as more aspects of the play are automated by the digital sheet. When you're using a screen reader, this does result in a lot of jumping around in the interface, and some things aren't terribly well labeled, such as the checkboxes for marking which spells you've used and which you haven't. Another major issue I've encountered when building or updating characters is that any combo box in the interface does not allow you to navigate with the arrow keys once you've expanded it with a screen reader. I find that I have to use NVDA's object navigation to then manually go to the combo box and select an option. This does work, but it's not ideal. Overall, though, if you want to use D&D Beyond for accessing your D&D sources and managing your character sheet, it's quite accessible. It's particularly helpful for your game master or dungeon master, as you can add a character to a campaign, and then the dungeon master can see the current version of the character sheet, allowing them to better create combat encounters, etc. AI makes for an efficient way of building an easily readable character sheet. For one of my campaigns, I went through the character creation process, listed everything out of ChatGPT, and it built an HTML character sheet for me with proper, easy-to-navigate headings, tables, etc. When I needed to update the sheet, I would just give the ChatGPT the new information, and it would update it and give me a new version. Not quite as automatic as using something like D&D Beyond, but you can build it to your preferences and make it efficient to navigate. A good old Word document works well, too. I personally use it for things I switch often, such as my character's current items and currency, or for keeping track of rapidly changing situations, such as if your character is paralyzed, frostbitten, etc. Since the 2019 article, one major aspect of TTRPGs that I have used is the virtual tabletop platform Roll20. A virtual tabletop is a digital platform where you can play the game with online digital assets instead of physical ones. For example, oftentimes in a physical game, you'll have a map and miniature figures to help visualize the scene during combat. In a virtual tabletop platform, things like maps and characters are rendered digitally and can be moved about, labeled, etc. After COVID began, my group switched to Roll20 to continue our game once we couldn't meet in person. From an accessibility standpoint, Roll20 works relatively well. It's possible to read handouts and other documents provided by your dungeon master, and it's possible to perform dice rolls and read the result. The biggest accessibility barrier is that the map seems to be completely inaccessible. I played with sighted players, so it was easy enough to tell people where I'd like to go and get visual descriptions of all the environments we were in.
If I was playing online remotely with an all-blind group, I would probably not use something like Roll20 and instead use something similar to the Avray Discord bot, which allows you to roll dice on a Discord server. Discord itself is accessible and is a great way to play D&D remotely. It's what all my groups have used, using its voice chat feature. When I have the opportunity to play D&D in person, I still use my Dots RPG Braille dice I got back in 2019. They've held up great, and the company now has an official store where you can buy the dice instead of having to purchase them through a 3D print-on-demand service like Shapeways, as you used to. One great resource that's expanded significantly since my 2019 article is the Knights of the Braille Tabletop and D&D resource page. They have many resources on accessible design in tabletop gaming, as well as resources for accessible games outside of D&D, sources for accessible source books, a list of accessible dice makers, and so on. I definitely recommend checking it out if you're thinking about playing a TTRPG. And you can find Knights of the Braille online at knightsofthebraille.com. I've been very fortunate that I've had great groups who have described the environment, the characters, etc. to me. But something I've personally found very helpful when playing, especially if you're using miniatures and maps for combat, is to get an overview of the battlefield on your turn. I try to keep up with how things have changed between one turn and the next, but if you have multiple players with many things happening, getting the refresh can be really helpful if you can't see the map. I found that there's not really been a need for very many adaptations to make the game accessible. If the dungeon master shows a picture of a person, a monster, or an item, they either describe it to me or I simply ask. Since the game is primarily voice-based, so to speak, it's naturally very accessible with minor considerations. As mentioned, Knights of the Braille has a list of multiple other TTRPGs, and there are potentially tens to hundreds of thousands on DriveThruRPG. You can find them online at drivethruhrpg.com/en. The biggest caveat with DriveThruRPG, however, is that the PDFs aren't always terribly accessible, even if the text is readable. That's why I personally find D&D Beyond so valuable, since the source books are very easy to navigate and understand. As you might imagine, there are many, many tables, in the grid sense, involved in TTRPGs as a whole, and so if those aren't made accessible, it can make things very difficult. If you decide to run your own TTRPG, one way to improve accessibility in regard to what you need to keep track of, especially when managing combat, is to use games that do not use grid-based combat systems such as D&D. There is a whole genre of TTRPG systems called Powered by Apocalypse games that are significantly more narrative-driven and use theater of the mind, a term meaning that grids and maps aren't generally used, but the environments and such are described to you, and you simply keep track of things mentally. If you're looking for the high fantasy flavor of D&D, but would prefer a non-grid-based combat system, I would highly recommend 13th Age. It is a game that has a similar flavor to D&D and even involves some of the 4th edition creators, if I'm not mistaken, but uses a zone-based theater of the mind combat system. The PDFs from Pelgrane Press, that's spelled P-E-L-G-R-A-N-E, Press, are fully accessible in my experience, and the first edition of the game is fully available for free in accessible HTML through the 13th Age System Resource document, including classes, rules, magic items, monsters, and so on. It's definitely what I'll be running when I run a TTRPG campaign of my own. TTRPGs, and Dungeons & Dragons in particular, are some of my favorite hobbies, and I'm so thankful that when I began playing the game, it was at a time when it was more accessible than ever. That state has continued until now, where we have more accessible resources, Braille dice, and so on, than ever before.
If you've never tried a tabletop role-playing game, I definitely recommend giving it a try. This is also simply my personal experience and the tools that I've used. If you play TTRPGs and have your own methods for making them accessible or have found ways that you find it very efficient to play them, we'd love to hear about it. If you share your experience, leave us a comment on our socials. In our next story on this week's edition of the Blindness and Disability News Hour, let's go to NLS Music Notes from the National Library Service for the Blind and Print Disabled, which is a service of the Library of Congress, and you can find them online at blogs.loc.gov. We're going to listen to a blog post that went up on September 20th, written by Brian McCurdy. Song Stories: Two Tales of September. The month of September has received quite a bit of treatment from the likes of Tchaikovsky, Carole King, Green Day, Kurt Weill, and Fanny Mendelssohn. In some cases, the month is depicted with remorse and longing, and as if the end of summer has a sense of foreboding. In other cases, there is an excitement about the arrival of cooler weather and a welcome change. For this week's blog, we are going to examine two songs that exemplify these contrasting approaches, and we will explore how two compositions, while separated by only 30 years, feel like they are generations apart. Of course, I am talking about Richard Strauss and Earth, Wind, and Fire. September by Richard Strauss is from his composition that would later become known as Four Last Songs. He composed these songs while in his 80s and living in Switzerland at the end of World War II. Throughout his lifetime, Strauss wrote almost 200 songs, many of them inspired by his wife Pauline. She was a successful soprano who performed his work to great acclaim. Three of the four songs in the cycle, including September, use poetry written by Hermann Hesse. The music represents the mystical nature of the poems, each of which deals with the themes of life slowly fading away to eternal rest. The text of the first verse of September depicts autumn pushing summer out of the way. I'm not going to even attempt to read the original German, but the English translation is as follows. The garden grieves, the cool rains sink into the flowers. The summer shudders and silently meets her end. Richard Strauss completed Four Last Songs in 1948, shortly after his last professional appearance in Royal Albert Hall. Sadly, he never got to hear these songs performed as a set. In fact, he never intended for the four songs to be linked together, and they were not performed until May 22nd of 1950, the year after he passed away and 9 days after Pauline's death. September and the other three songs lived on through notable performances by Jesse Norman, Phyllis Curtin, and Renee Fleming. While Strauss's September depicts the end of a long journey, the classic jam by Earth, Wind, and Fire paints a far more optimistic picture. Maurice White's lyrics declare that on September 21st, quote, our hearts were ringing in the key that our souls were singing, unquote. While one would be hard-pressed to confuse these lines with Hermann Hesse verses, these words still match the optimism of the music to the same degree that Strauss evoked longing and retirement in Four Last Songs. Clearly, the month of September got treated very differently by these artists, one in the twilight of his career and the others at the peak of their creativity. According to bassist Verdine White, Earth, Wind, and Fire recorded September in 1978 in one take, almost 1 year before the song was formally released. This project would turn out to be part of a long string of successes for the ensemble, as they would go on to sell more than 20 million albums over the span of four decades. September was recently added to the National Recording Registry of the Library of Congress, and in 2019, Earth, Wind, and Fire was the first R&B group to receive recognition at the Kennedy Center Honors. Both September songs were used in movie soundtracks. The Strauss version underscored the soundtrack to the 1982 film The Year of Living Dangerously,
And the EWF September was featured in the 2006 movie Night at the Museum, and more recently in the 2016 motion picture Trolls, covered by Justin Timberlake and Anna Kendrick. So, whether you are dancing in September or longing for a rest, please enjoy these selections from the NLS music section that relate to this blog. To borrow any materials, you can download them from Bard. Call us at 1-800-424-8567, extension 2, or email us at nlsm@loc.gov. You can visit our website at any time to learn more about the services that NLS provides. And here are a brief listing of some items that the NLS has in their library for you to borrow. First, some audiobooks. First, from Mark Spitz, Nobody Likes You, Inside the Turbulent Life and Times and Music of Green Day. Mark Spitz interviews the members of the punk rock band Green Day, guitarist and singer Billy Joe Armstrong, bass player Mark Dernt, and drummer Trey Cool. Includes discussion of the songs Boulevard of Broken Dreams and Wake Me Up When September Ends. Covers the band's emergence on the music scene, its downward spiral, and its resurgence. And this can be found at call sign DB65757. Next, from Kurt Vile, September Song from Popular Music Lead Sheets number 15. Includes five songs with lyrics, vocal part, partial accompaniment for right hand, and chord symbols dictated. The music is not performed. And this is a DBM01287. Next, from Mike Worf, And the Days Grow Short as You Reach September. Remembrances of Autumn, the first frost, changing leaves, and the first day of school, interlaced with music, at DBM00932. And finally, The Musical Maverick, The Music of Kurt Weill. The varied career of Kurt Weill, composer of such operas as The Threepenny Opera and Mahogany, and such popular songs as Mack the Knife and September Song. His collaborators Ira Gershwin, Langston Hughes, and Ogden Nash tell their stories about his work in America. And you can find this at call sign DBM00611. And then we got a few pieces of Braille music. First, from David Brackett, The Pop, Rock, and Soul Reader, History and Debates. David Brackett brings together more than 100 readings from a diverse range of sources and by writers who have played an integral part in the development of popular music criticism at BRM 35991. Next, from Carole King, the Deluxe Anthology includes It Might As Well Rain Until September. This includes words, the melody, and chords in line-by-line format at BRM 36388. Next, from Collins Driggs, Music of Today includes See You in September for four-chord organ in bar-over-bar format at BRM18425. From Gabrielle Fauré, Danse la Fauré de Septembre, Opus 58, number 1, In the September Forest by Fauré, for voice and piano in line-by-line and bar-over-bar formats at BRM 36489. From Richard Strauss, September, from the song cycle Four Last Songs, for high voice and piano in line-by-line and bar-over-bar formats. Vier Litze Lieder, for high voice and piano, Four Last Songs, orchestra accompaniment arranged for piano in line-by-line and bar-over-bar formats, includes English and German text at BRM 27045. And the last piece of Braille music from Peter Ilyich Tchaikovsky, The Seasons, Opus 37, includes September for piano in bar-over-bar format. And finally, a couple items in large print from Fanny Mendelssohn-Hensel, Songs for Pianoforte, 1836 to 1837, at LPM00722, and September and Nostalgic Songs includes September Song at LPM00343. Let's pay a visit to the American Council of the Blind, and you can find them at acb.org, and they're
September 2026 Braille Forum, The Joy of the Next Question. This is written by David Fauchot, and David Fauchot is the Library Journal Audiobook Reviewer of the Year for 2018 and the recipient of the 2025 American Library Association Lewis Shores Award. And here's what David has to say. When I was in seventh grade at the Louisiana School for the Visually Impaired, I discovered that learning didn't have to have a purpose. Our library housed the complete 1959 World Book Encyclopedia in Braille, 145 thick volumes standing at parade rest on the metal shelves that lived along the back wall. During study hall, I'd pull out a volume at random, open it to a chance page, and began reading. One afternoon, it might be Lapis Lazuli, another Curaçao papyrus, Guangas, or the Icarian Sea. I wasn't looking for anything in particular. The joy was in not knowing what came next. If an article especially captivated me, I quietly slipped the volume into the stack of Braille textbooks I carried back to the dormitory. If asked, it was part of a homework assignment. No one asked. While other students smuggled snacks, I smuggled information. More than once, I intended to read for 15 minutes and was startled by the shrill 8 p.m. quiet hour bell. There was always another volume waiting, another page to discover. I never wanted the adventure to end. Google would have made me drunk, AI comatose. Looking back, I realized I wasn't simply collecting facts. I was developing a habit of mind. One interesting answer always seemed to lead to three new questions. That habit followed me to LSU. The assigned reading mattered, but it was often the unexpected remarks from professors that stayed with me. One literature professor mentioned that Marcel Proust and James Joyce, meeting in Paris, spent much of their conversations discussing digestive problems. An American history professor reminded us that many westward pioneers fought malaria as surely as they fought the wilderness. Those observations made history feel less like a list of dates and more like the lives of real people, complete with brilliance, flaws, and ordinary human concerns. The tools I used to satisfy my curiosity changed over the years. Braille was joined by talking books on records, cassettes, cartridges, and eventually downloadable ALCs from Libro FM and other audiobooks from Audible. Historical novelists such as Gary Jennings, James Clavell, and James Michener carried me to places and eras I might never otherwise have experienced. In 2006, author David Rothman encouraged me to become an audiobook reviewer for Library Journal. Reviewing meant more than listening to a story. It required judging the author's writing, a narrator's performance, and the success of the audiobook as a whole. Each of the more than 125 assignments introduced me to another writer, another narrator, and another corner of human experience. Eventually, that lifelong curiosity found an unexpected home in hosting an online trivia game on a website run by and for the blind. Some people think trivia consists of disconnected facts, but I've found exactly the opposite. Every worthwhile fact belongs to a larger story. Scientific discoveries build on earlier discoveries. Historical figures make more sense when viewed alongside the people and events of their time. Even the smallest detail gains meaning when you understand the world around it. Writing trivia reinforced that lesson. A clue may occupy only a sentence, but creating it often means comparing sources, verifying dates, and deciding which single detail best represents a much larger story. The answer is satisfying, but the greater reward is the curiosity it awakens. If someone finishes a clue wanting to know more, then the clue has done its job. This game led to a book and then to a podcast. Today, I have tools my seventh grade self could scarcely have imagined: search engines, digital libraries, and podcasts. Artificial intelligence can clarify questions, even suggest additional sources in seconds. Yet these tools are simply newer ways of pursuing the same old curiosity. One answer still leads to three more questions.
When I look back across the years, I see a single thread running through my life. It began by wandering through Braille encyclopedia volumes, continued in college classrooms, and grew through historical novels and audiobook reviews, and eventually found expression in writing trivia. The tools changed, but the impulse never did. I've always wanted to learn one more thing before the day is over. That's why I created my podcast, Trivia Flash. Each short episode begins with a handful of trivia clues, but the clues aren't really the destination. They're an invitation. My hope is that one answer will lead a listener to another story, another book, or another fascinating question. If that happens, then those old Braille encyclopedia volumes are still doing what they began doing all those years ago, encouraging one more adventure in learning. Join me in fun trivia to unwind your mind. And that about wraps up this week's edition of the Blindness and Disability News Hour. This program covers the week of September 20th, 2026. My name is Bill. Thanks for joining us this week. This program, as always, is a presentation and production of Mind's Eye Radio in Belleville, Illinois. Thanks for joining us. Enjoy the rest of your week. Take advantage of the nice weather. Do something outside. Be good. Stay safe. Keep your pets hydrated. See you. Bye.

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You are listening to Radio Reading Service from WKAR. This is John Rhodes, and I'll be reading to you from the Lansing State Journal for the next half hour, beginning with the obituaries. Joy Abbott, 82. Patricia Lee Anderson, 88, Lansing. William Betts, 52, DeWitt. Joyce Brown, 84, DeWitt. Dawn Ann Gribben, 89, DeWitt. Peter Bartram Kressler, 83, Lansing. Pastor James Scott Lohman, 57, Lansing. David Purcell, 78, Charlotte. Harold Hoops Prince, 85, East Lansing. Kenneth L. Ralston, 76, Leslie. John Robert Jack Schwill, 85, East Lansing. Carlene Webster Meyer, 92, Pontiac. Mary Jane Wilson McClintock, 99, East Lansing. Turning to our news pages, CMU warns fans to avoid offensive merchandise while they're speaking out, by Dan Basso. Central Michigan University on Friday, October 2nd, urged fans to avoid purchasing unlicensed, unapproved, and offensive CMU-themed merchandise. As dedicated CMU Chippewa supporters and fans, you know how much we value our partnership with our neighbors and friends in the Saginaw Chippewa Indian Tribe, the university said in a statement posted on its athletics website. And out of respect for the tribe, its members, and all indigenous people, we ask CMU fans to avoid purchasing or wearing unlicensed, approved CMU-themed merchandise that uses negative, offensive, or stereotypical images of indigenous people. Join us in respectful celebration of our partnership with the tribe by visiting our Honor the Chippewa Name webpage. The university said it issued the statement after reports of such merchandise being sold, but did not identify the merchandise or seller. The Saginaw Chippewa Tribe has said previously that it has no issue with the respectful use of the tribe's name. A 2002 proclamation between the university and the tribe pledged support for the nickname and took further steps to eliminate actions and imagery that could be considered offensive and misrepresenting of Native American culture. I think that's a key point, then-President Bob Davies said in 2020. The tribe is one that makes the decision of how we use the identifier. We do not have a mascot. We handle the name with a great deal of respect. When we refer to a graduate from CMU, we don't call them a Chippewa. We say they are a CMU Chippewa. In addition, CMU offers fans guidance about how to wear or not wear face paint at athletic contests. The website notes painting your entire face or using a single line below your eyes is acceptable, but painting multiple war paint style lines on your face is hurtful to tribe members. Central Michigan normal school students were known as Normalites beginning in 1896. Central Michigan used dragons in 1925. The school began using the name Bearcats in 1927 and continued it until 1941.
The issue was put to an all-campus vote on January 16, 1942. The name Chippewa was adopted 351-90. The new name went into use almost immediately and has continued on despite the changing of Central's name, CMU. Many schools in Michigan and elsewhere have ended their use of Native American-themed names. Eastern Michigan University, for instance, previously was known as the Hurons and changed to the Eagles. Numerous Michigan high schools have ended the use of Native American nicknames over the years. The Michigan Civil Rights Commission recommended the schools end the use of such names in a 1988 report. On March 1st, 1989, an advisory committee to the president recommended retaining the name under certain conditions, CMU said. Those conditions included developing educational programs in conjunction with the local Saginaw Chippewa Tribal Council, sessions to familiarize CMU students and staff with traditional Native American culture, dropping the two official CMU Native American logos, a Native American profile and a spear point with a feather inside a block C, eliminating Native American drum beats by pep brands and other measures. The NCAA Executive Committee continues to believe the stereotyping of Native Americans is wrong, the organization said in a statement. In its review of the particular circumstances regarding Central Michigan University and the University of Utah, the NCAA Staff Review Committee noted the relationship between the universities and the Saginaw Chippewa Indian Tribe of Michigan and the Northern Ute Indian Tribe, respectively, as a significant factor. Next in the news, bow hunter in Clinton County shot while sitting in a ground blind by Al Wilson. Police believe a bow hunter was found with a gunshot wound in a ground blind near St. John's, was shot by an errant round fired by people target shooting nearby.

The man was taken by Clinton area ambulance to a hospital where he is listed in critical condition. Preliminary findings indicate persons from a nearby property were target shooting and an errant round, it must be, struck the 38-year-old hunter who was bow hunting in a hard-sided ground blind, Dedine said. No additional information was released Saturday evening. He said an investigation is ongoing by the Sheriff's Office and the Michigan Department of Natural Resources. The Maple Rapids Fire Department, DeWitt Township Police Department, and Clinton County Central Dispatch also assisted with the incident. Is it time to turn back the clocks? When Daylight Savings Time Ends, by Jenna Prestoninzi. Fall is bringing cooler days to Michigan communities, but you'll have to wait until this season to set your clocks back. Daylight Savings Time doesn't end until 2 a.m. on November 1st, 2026. The first Sunday in November and the early morning after Halloween, pushing sunset and sunrise 1 hour earlier. Many clocks on digital devices will automatically switch with the time change, though you may need to manually change some household and car clocks. Here's what you know about DST in Michigan this fall. Daylight Savings Time ended 2 a.m. on November 1st, 2026, the first Sunday in November. While many digital devices like smartphones, tablets, and computers automatically adjust to the time difference, you'll still need to manually change analog clocks. According to dictionary.com, daylight savings, commonly referred to as daylight savings, is begun in the spring by setting clocks 1 hour ahead. They are then set 1 hour back in the fall. People often use the simple mnemonic spring forward, fall back to remember to set clocks forward 1 hour from 2 a.m. to 3 a.m. in the spring and backward 1 hour from 2 a.m. to 1 a.m. in the fall. The clock change allows the hour of daylight to stay coordinated with the time most people are active outside. Daylight saving time is supposed to save energy, since during the warmer months, the majority of people will be outside and not home, which saves energy. Do all states observe daylight saving time? No. Hawaii and most of Arizona, for instance, do not observe daylight saving time, though most states in the U.S. do. Arizona doesn't observe it because of the state's desert climate. The Navajo Nation, which spans parts of Arizona, Utah, and New Mexico, does participate in daylight savings time. U.S. territories, American Samoa, Guam, Northern Mariana Islands, Puerto Rico, and the U.S. Virgin Islands also do not participate in daylight savings time. We'll spring forward at 2 a.m. on March 14th, 2027, with clocks to be set 1 hour forward. Okay. Let's see what else we have here. Okay, nothing more. Graham Couch in the MSU Spartans. The rest of MSU's football season has value. It would just be better off played behind closed doors. Pat Fitzgerald stood on the sidelines at the iPad for a while after Wisconsin quarterback Colton Joseph's 47-yard touchdown run in the third quarter. Long before he reached his post-game press conference Saturday,

0: Fitzgerald had a firm sense of what went wrong. Our DNs were up the field, Michigan State football coach explained. Our three technique defensive linemen didn't wipe or clear to get off the block. Our two-eye defensive linemen jumped outside the block. Both our linebackers were slow to come to the draw when the back stepped up. Our free safety missed a tackle. Outside of that, how was the rest of the play? If you can't find a smidgen of humor while trying to explain a day like Saturday, what's the point of living? Saturday's 31-3 loss at Wisconsin put the plight of the Spartans in the clearest terms yet. MSU football team is in rough shape. Whether its program is two depends on whether you believe in Fitzgerald's ability to build a roster and the athletic administration's ability to give him the resources to do so. This is also a weird time and a weird season for MSU. The hope was that it would be better than it has, but people were realistically pining for 6 wins and a bowl game. That's how bad it's been. Long-suffering fans understood the situation before the season. And yet, as it unfolds, it's hard for folks to stomach. It would be better if this MSU football season was played behind closed doors, because there's value in it for MSU's coaches who need to learn exactly what they have and what they need this offseason, and value for the youngest players on what actually an old roster. There's just no value in the rest of us seeing it. Logically, everyone knows Fitzgerald needs at least one season to learn the roster he and his staff both inherited and cobbled together after he was hired, and put together a strategy to attack the transfer portal based on what they learn. Everyone knows that new athletic director Dan Bartholomew was fervently optimistic about Fitzgerald and the program, needs time to put his imprint on MSU's financial situation. Problem is, while they've only been at it for a short while, everyone else has been experiencing this version of MSU football for some time. People have been patient. Through Alan Haller and Jay Batt, Mel Tucker, and Jonathan Smith, frankly, since the last couple of years under Mark D'Antonio. The other problem is that everyone feels in the dark about whether MSU actually has the resources to be a contending program like the Spartans were for a good span of time in the previous decade, back when winning didn't involve millions in revenue sharing and sham endorsement contracts. If the Protect College Sports Act passes through Congress and is signed by President Trump, and it looks like that might happen, whether you agree with it or not, it'll be clear where MSU stands, because the revenue share cap, money schools can pay directly to athletes, is expected to no more than double to $48.8 million, with football programs getting as much as $38 million of that annually. Getting to that number would bankrupt a lot of athletic departments and separate the haves from the have-nots, and it's unclear where MSU would land. But it at least would make where the money comes from more straightforward and more legitimate than today, when a lot of endorsement NIL money athletes receive through the guise of multimedia rights deals and brand sponsorships puts major college football and men's basketball programs in the ballpark with the Los Angeles Clippers and the Manchester City. When it comes to bookkeeping, that's another column. But I haven't seen many writers covering college sports myself included do their job on this. Those changes to revenue sharing could all be in place as early as next season or not. But next season is the season to begin to judge the Spartans under Fitzgerald. Those are his words, too. We'll be a completely different team when we see Notre Dame and East Lansing next year, Fitzgerald said 2 weeks ago, back when hope was high and life worth living. With that quote, he gave us a timeline to expect to see change. Just because this season is still on the schedule and demoralizing performances like Saturday's occur doesn't mean that timeline gets sped up. The attitude right now is, I think they're mad. They're upset. They're upset at themselves, Fitzgerald said Saturday of his players. We're upset with ourselves as coaches, and as I told them, just stick together. I mean, it's there's nowhere else to go, right? That's the deal. There is nowhere else to go. There's a game next week, the week after that, and the week after that. Maybe they win one of those, but if anyone's expecting that, or angry at this overmatched team when it doesn't happen, they're projecting years of suffering on the wrong people. And now, turning to other writers, Christian Romo and Andrew Burke. Michigan State football blasted by Wisconsin, a week 5 game recap. Michigan State football was crushed by Wisconsin, a lifeless effort on both sides of the ball. The Spartans lost to the Wisconsin Badgers 31-3 on an ugly Big Ten matchup on Saturday, October 3rd at Randall Stadium in Madison, Wisconsin. It was the second straight poor showing for Fitzgerald MSU squad, who had some momentum after Notre Dame loss in week 3, but then was whooped by Nebraska in week 4, 31-13. Now, talking about that other team down the road, Michigan football fumbled away win versus Minnesota as frustration grows, by Tony Garcia. Michigan football couldn't get out of its own way in the first road game of the season, committing penalties, muffing punts, throwing interceptions, and never finding a rhythm on offense allowed Minnesota to turn the game around. All of it took away what an impressive defensive performance as Minnesota pushed Michigan around in a 20-14 upset at Huntington Bank Stadium. It was the Gophers' first home win in the rivalry since 1977, as Coach P.J. Fleck's team ran over to the sidelines to steal the little brown jug, which had been in Ann Arbor since 2014. Michigan's defense saved the day early with an interception that led to a short field for the offense's only touchdown. Then a critical 79-yard pick six by Nathaniel Staling stole the momentum and gave the Wolverines a 14-7 lead at the half. After the break, however, Michigan 3-2 and 0-2 in the Big Ten had as many turnovers as plays run with 13:44 left in the fourth quarter. Minnesota's opening drive of the third quarter was stymied at midfield, but Andrew Marsh muffed a punt and set the Gophers 4-1 and 2-0 up at the Michigan 17. The defense forced a three-punt three-and-out and held Minnesota to a field goal. Two plays later, Bryce Underwood stared down J.J. Buchanan. He never saw Marsh streaking up the field uncovered and was picked off on the sideline. Once more, the defense forced a field goal with a red zone stop, and Michigan's lead was down to 14-13. Disaster struck a third time when on the first play of the next series, Underwood tried to run an RPO, but was hit as he threw. The pass floated into the hands of Zach Harden. Three plays later, after a 31-yard end-around by Noah Jennings, Drake Lindsay found Darius Taylor on a 3-yard touchdown pass. Michigan punted twice more. The defense forced another stop, but the offense failed on one final drive from its own 13-yard line with 1:45 to play. The Wolverines got to midfield, but Underwood overthrew Buchanan on the sidelines on 4th-and-4 for a turnover on downs. Minnesota assumed victory formation three times, then fans rushed the field. Underwood finished 10-for-21 for 101 yards and two picks, with 20 rushing yards on 10 carries. The Wolverines were outpossessed 37-36 to 22-24, went 3-for-11 on 3rd and 4th down, and ran just 49 offensive plays for 180 yards and 11 first downs, both the fewest of their seasons. UM did not have a drive pick up more than 37 yards. UM is on a bye next week, then returns October 17th, hosting Penn State in Week 7. It was over when Underwood dropped back on 4th-and-4 at midfield with 37 seconds to play, rolled to the left side of the pocket, and heaved a pass for Buchanan that sailed 5 yards over his head and went well out of bounds for a turnover on downs. On Minnesota's first offensive play of the game, Staley blew up Taylor in the backfield for a loss of 3. On the next series, Troy Bowles found an incompletion on 1st down, then was credited with a quarterback hurry when he drilled Lindsay on 3rd and 7, which directly led to Snowden's interception. On the next series, the two combined to stuff Taylor for a loss. Bowles finished with a team-high 9 tackles, including 1.5 for loss, while Straling had 6 stops and an interception for a touchdown. Michigan still committed too many penalties and never found any rhythm on offense, failing to generate a single drive that went more than 34 yards and led to points. But 2 interceptions, one that set up the offense up at the Minnesota 34, the other that went back the length of the field for a score, kept Michigan in a game the whole way despite being outplayed. Whittingham called turnovers elusive, but implied the team was due to generate some. They did, but the offense and special teams lost 3, with Michigan losing the turnover battle for the 4th time in 5 games. Once again, Michigan was out of sorts in a number of ways. On their opening drive, the Wolverines marched to midfield, then opted for a wildcat run that got stuffed in the backfield and led to a punt. On the next drive, the Wolverines were facing a 3rd and 15 with the play clock line.
1: Thanks, Carol. In international news, these teens lost parents to fighting Russia. Ukraine is training them for war. Victor is the older one by 2 minutes, so he is the one who feels obliged to head most directly to the war that killed his father. He and his twin brother were 12 when Victor Sr., a Ukrainian infantryman, died on the front lines. Now 15, Victor Jr. plans to follow their father's footsteps into whatever battle with Russia is still raging when the twins finish with this militarized school, not to mention with adolescence and with the awkward, dangerous process of growing into adulthood in a country at war. Vitaly, 120 seconds younger, plans to go into the state emergency service, joining Ukraine's beleaguered ranks of rescue workers and first responders, not so much to fulfill any family destiny, but because I like their uniforms. Whichever branch they choose, this school puts them into a funnel toward the Ukrainian security services that are desperate for recruits, along with hundreds of other cadets at new government academies devoted to the still young children of fallen fighters. The Washington Post was granted rare access to one of the 5 2-year high schools that the Internal Affairs Ministry has opened for the children of Ukraine's uniformed dead, missing, captured, and disabled. The Post agreed not to name the school or its exact location and to identify students and staff only by first names for safety reasons. Officially, Ukraine reports that about 55,000 have been killed in the war and about 114,000 are missing. But aid provider says those figures don't begin to reflect the number of children who have lost at least one parent. It's a tsunami of need, said Oksana Lebedieva, founder of GEN Ukrainian, a Kyiv-based charity providing psychological support to young people who have lost parents in the war, including to some of the most vulnerable cadets at the government academies. Ukraine's military and security services are stretched at every level. National Guard units and some police formations serve in combat roles while rescue crews and firefighters strain to respond to the demolition of war in dozens of places a day. Ukrainian officials say the military needs to mobilize at least 30,000 people a month just to maintain its current force. On a recent morning in one classroom, 24 students sat upright, good posture is a rule, but appeared sleepy after being awakened by 5 air raid warnings during the night. Hannah D., an instructor, briefs children not old enough to shave on the items that every Ukrainian first aid kit needs these days, whether civilian or military. Now they are the same. The war has taken away any difference, Hennedy said, pulling out the Israeli combat bandages and the rapid application tourniquets that even kindergarten med kits stock under the endless barrage of ballistic missiles. Next for this class, Ukrainian history, drone detection, snack, and volleyball. Nationwide, 475 cadets started the academic year last month, although some schools in heavily bombarded areas have switched to remote learning. On this campus, 150 students, 48 of them girls, live on-site and are split evenly across 2 grades. Every cadet here has a parent who serves. Roughly half have already lost one. The Lyceum, as the 15 and 16-year-old students call it, is part grief counseling, part boot camp. Its bright corridors are filled not with the standard student body of t-shirts and baggy jeans, but with teens standing ramrod straight in identical dark uniforms, the boys' hair buzzed to stubble, the girls pulled into tight braids. The posters on the wall show police pointing guns into cars, guardsmen with automatic rifles, soldiers with mortars. In classrooms, they stand with precision whenever an adult enters. Along with math and history, they learn how to dress a sucking chest wound and enter a bombed apartment building. Some of the voices shouting "Glory to Ukraine" at dismissal time are still breaking. "They are children," said Lebedieva, "but children recovering from trauma need to be with other children. They need community and structure, and they get that at these schools. They also get immersed in the fundamentals of Ukraine's war-fighting security services, the National Guard, National Police, Border Patrol, rescue teams, and firefighters, all hungry for new personnel 4 years into Russia's full-scale war. Whether or not the students go on to formally join one of the branches after their schooling is completely up to them," administrators said. Ola, one of the school's senior staff, points out that cadets are prepared for university entrance exams in their second year, and all are required to complete a degree even if they choose to go into a security service, and any are eligible to join the Army as soon as they turn 18. "There is no pressure on them to join one of our services," Ola said, "but most do. More than 60% stayed on the service track they started in these classes," the school said. "As long as the fighting rages, these survivors of the fallen are on a glide path to war." Still, whatever their surviving parent might think, and the school declined to make any available for interviews, the families are not making a surprising choice in Ukraine, a nation fully mobilized to repel an existential attack, Lebedieva said. "It's not just about family now, it's about an entire country's destiny," she said, before going into a classroom of beanbag chairs to lead a group therapy session. "We can't even talk about treating PTSD in Ukraine because we're not post anything." A champion of modern trauma therapy, Lebedieva said she is often frustrated with the school's just-get-over-it approach to counseling, a function of Ukraine's lingering post-Soviet distrust of mental health treatments. But month by month, the school is warming to her touchy-feely therapy sessions and the credentialed psychologist she brings in, she said. And she has marveled as many traumatized children begin to stabilize in a regimen that provides 5 meals a day, rigid expectations, and a shared purpose. "Many of these kids have lost one parent and the other one is a mess," said Lebedieva. "They haven't been taken care of by anybody. Something is working here." In national news, Hakeem Jeffries says sky's the limit for Ocasio-Cortez in 2028. House Minority Leader Hakeem Jeffries isn't ready to make a 2028 pick yet, but says the sky's the limit for fellow New York Representative Alexandria Ocasio-Cortez, a progressive who has acknowledged she's considering a presidential bid or a U.S. Senate run. Alex has done a tremendous job championing a whole host of issues of great importance to both New Yorkers and to the nation, Jeffrey said. "I think the sky's the limit for her in terms of how she decides to move forward. She's going to have to make that decision, you know, at some point. And, you know, it will be big news when she does." Ocasio-Cortez, age 36, has been weighing whether to seek the presidency or the U.S. Senate seat that Senate Democratic leader Chuck Schumer, 75, has held since 1999. The New York City Congresswoman recently completed a listening tour of upstate New York, stoking anticipation that she could challenge Schumer if the five-term senator who has repeatedly drawn the ire of progressives decides to run again. Asked in an interview if he thought Schumer should run for re-election and whether Ocasio-Cortez should compete, Jeffries told USA Today he was staying in his lane as House Democratic leader. He said Schumer had been a great partner who he's worked with for a long time. He'll have to make decisions in the aftermath of this midterm election. I know right now he's focused on trying to take back the Senate, Jeffries said. Ocasio-Cortez had a 66% favorability rating among New York Democrats in a recent Quinnipiac University poll. Her overall approval rating in the state stood at 46% compared to Schumer, who had a 34% statewide approval rating. The longtime lawmaker had a 56% favorability rating among Democrats alone. A possible presidential candidate. In presidential polling, Ocasio-Cortez, also known as AOC, is one of only a handful of potential candidates who has been able to hit double digits. She received 12% support from Democrats in a Harvard-Harris poll taken in late September, ranking just ahead of former Transportation Secretary Pete Buttigieg, who had 11% support, and behind California Governor Gavin Newsom, who received 17%. Speaking to the New York Times last month, Ocasio-Cortez was candid about a possible run. It's very all or nothing, Ocasio-Cortez said. If I were to run in this cycle and not win, I would be done. Jeffries, who has his eye on the House speakership, said he was not getting involved in the presidential sweepstakes right now. He told USA Today his focus was on winning control of the House. I think it's going to be a big field. We'll have some great candidates. Maybe one or two from the House, we'll see, Jeffries told USA Today. He said the Democratic Party's presidential primary will be a robust discussion so we can actually complete the job which we have to complete in November of 2028 so we can end the era of MAGA extremism in the United States of America once and for all. The next article is Hegseth slams news media diversity of efforts in address. Pentagon Chief Pete Hegseth lashed out about transgender troops, disparaged diversity initiatives, and criticized the news media in a speech to U.S. service members gathered at the Marine Corps base Quantico in Virginia. The address, dubbed the State of the Force, was promoted by the Pentagon as a chance for Hegseth to lay out his priorities for the coming year. Instead, it largely gave him a chance to air his long-held grievances and concerns about the military's culture. The ideological clowns are out, the patriotic cowboys are in, he said. Diversity is not our strength, unity is our strength, because that's all that really matters when the missiles are flying. Though Hegseth started the address by focusing on culture issues in the military, he announced several modernization initiatives. The Pentagon will establish a new autonomous warfare four-star combatant command that is built to scale autonomous and robotic capabilities across the joint force in the fastest peacetime shift in modern military history, Hegseth said. He also said the military will solicit proposals for the next great American base and launch an effort coordinated by SpaceX CEO Elon Musk to study what technological capabilities are needed for the future of warfare. Hegseth returned to the cultural divide by disparaging elite colleges and universities, which he accused of promoting critical race theory, or as Merriam-Webster defines it, concepts such as pervasive racism that are used to look at how race laws and legal institutions are related. He said the Pentagon would partner with higher education institutions such as Louisiana State University, Liberty University, and Tuskegee University to develop the next generation of patriotic leaders. We need students of Western civilization in the pillars of our republic, Hegseth said. Leaders who understand the faith of Jerusalem, the philosophy of Athens, the power of Rome, and the freedom of Philadelphia circa 1776. At the start of the State of the Force event, roughly 600 service members in attendance were handed books that contained a collection of some of Hegseth's former speeches. The book also featured a foreword from President Donald Trump. Hegseth's address largely echoed the event that the Department of War hosted a year earlier, when generals and admirals were flown in from all over the world to hear speeches from Trump and Hegseth. General Dan Kane, chair of the Joint Chiefs of Staff, delivered introductory remarks to the troops before inviting Hegseth to take the stage. A former Fox News host, Hegseth, called members of the media anti-American losers and accused U.S. news outlets of making Iranian state media look reasonable. Before the address, Hegseth participated in a morning workout on the Pentagon parade field with roughly 600 service members, jogging and doing push-ups alongside troops as they all wore identical gray T-shirts emblazoned with the phrase, "This is war." "We are no longer the woke department or the weak department," Hegseth said. "No beardos, no weirdos, no wimps, no radicals, just warriors." In Michigan news, parents of toddler found with handgun facing charges. A 3-year-old boy had a firearm at a Canton daycare. A Detroit police officer was placed on administrative duty and prohibited from possessing a firearm, either at home or on the job, while he faces a criminal charge after his toddler was found with a gun at a Canton daycare. Prosecutors have charged both parents of the toddler who was found with a loaded handgun September 28th at Children's World Early Learning Center. The police officer, Brandon John Eli, age 28, has been charged with one count of fourth-degree child abuse, a 1-year misdemeanor. Rahab Ibrahim Al Zayad, 27, has been charged with one count of unsafe storage, a 93-day misdemeanor. The arraignment was held Thursday, October 1st, in 35th District Court in front of Judge Joe Barone. Barone prohibited both parents from possessing any firearms. Eli told Barone at the hearing that he, Wayne County prosecutor, in a statement, has 9 guns in 3 safes at his home. Coleman Potts, a lawyer for both parents, asked Barone for an exception for Eli's employment, noting the firearm could be kept out of the house and locked in a safe at the department when not in use. Mr. Eli has been a police officer for 8 years, 4 years as a detective, 4 years of special ops, so he needs his firearm for work, Potts said. Barone disagreed. "I certainly understand the position that he would like to retain a firearm, but given the nature of the allegations and the nature of the offense, I think it's appropriate this time that both not have or possess any firearms," Barone said, ordering the firearms to be surrendered immediately while the case is pending. Bond was set at $10,000 unsecured personal bonds. The next court date was set for October 30th. The Detroit Police Department is aware of an incident that occurred in another jurisdiction involving one of our officers, Detroit Police said in a statement. The officer has been placed on administrative duty, no gun status, while we actively review this matter. If it is determined that the officer violated department policy or the law, that individual will be held accountable. Canton Police Chief Joseph Bialy said the firearm recovered at the daycare was privately owned, not a Detroit Police Department firearm. The family is also not allowed to return to Children's World. Al Zayed said they had two children attending the center, but both have been disenrolled. In a statement, Wayne County Prosecutor Kim Worthy said the individual's three-year-old son found the firearm in a backpack stored in the classroom around 8:55 a.m. September 28th at Children's World's Early Learning Center. The firearm was then passed to other students, the statement said. A teacher observed the handgun, immediately intervened, and removed it from the children. No one was injured. These are the charges that we will be able to prove in court of law beyond a reasonable doubt, Worthy said in the statement. It is very unsettling to think about what may have happened in this case. We are thankful that there was no loss of life at this daycare center. Bialy said the case should serve as a reminder to parents. We all understand the responsibilities that come along with raising children and being working parents, he said. However, the state of Michigan and the laws are very clear when it comes to the safe, secure storage of firearms. No matter how busy we get and no matter how occupied we are, we have to make sure that if we make the choice to possess a firearm, we're responsible on the handling of storage of that firearm. He also noted the investigation did not show any negligence on the part of Children's World. Once the teacher recognized a firearm was in her classroom, she took immediate action, and I do believe she was able to prevent any type of tragedy from occurring, he said. Michigan's safe storage law, which went into effect in 2024, requires firearms to be secured in a locked container or unloaded with a locking device when left unattended where children are present or likely to be present. The adult responsible for securing the gun can face charges ranging from a 93-day misdemeanor if a child gets access to the weapon and possesses or displays it around others, to up to 5 years in prison if the child fires it and injures someone, and up to 15 years if someone is killed. The next article is Michigan Schools Prep for Threat Management. Free training offered to K-12 teachers and administrators. Every K-12 school in Michigan is required to have a team in place by October 1st to assess and manage students who may pose a threat of violence. The team includes a school administrator, mental health professional, and law enforcement official tasked with probing reports of alarming behavior in a school community and identifying credible threats. This team is one of several new school safety policies recommended by a bipartisan task force that formed in the wake of the 2021 Oxford High School shooting and is part of a series of bills signed into law by Governor Gretchen Whitmer in early 2025. Michigan's new Behavioral Threat Assessment and Management, or BTAM, requirement calls for teams that can identify concerning behavior, determine whether a student poses a threat, and intervene to reduce the risk. The law, however, does not require schools to report whether they have established a team. Kimberly Root, a spokesperson for the Michigan State Police Office of School Safety, said in an email, "The legislation provided no funding for training or support materials," she said. Between 2022 and 2025, the state's Office of School Safety hosted 51 BTAM training sessions attended by about 4,000 school employees, mental health professionals, and law enforcement representatives, Root said. Those training sessions were funded through a federal grant. in partnership with the Michigan State Police Office of School Safety, Prevent to Protect, or P2P, offers free BTAM basic training for K-12 educators, administrators, mental health professionals, and law enforcement. P2P, a project housed in Michigan State University's Department of Psychiatry, is directed by Elise Lay, a child and adolescent psychiatrist and associate professor in MSU's Colleges of Osteopathic Medicine and Human Medicine. It trains professionals in behavioral threat assessment and community members and stakeholders in the identification of early warning signs and the complex management of high-risk adolescents. High risk is defined as posing a threat to oneself or others. After the 2017 mass shooting in Las Vegas, Lay and her mentor, a forensic psychologist, said to each other that these mass shootings had to stop. What she saw in mass shootings was that everybody had a piece of the puzzle, but nobody had the entire puzzle. These groups weren't communicating with each other. You have experts in education, experts in mental health, and experts in law enforcement. Everybody knows something, but nobody knows the whole picture. They put together a model based on this question. If there's time to intervene, how do we intervene? She said. In kids, she said, there are a ton of warning signs. If someone intervenes, there is a possibility, because a kid's brain is developing, that they could change the trajectory of that kid's life. If they're going down a path where they have a grievance and they want to kill or hurt people in their school, you could actually take them and put them on a new path, Lay said. If they practice this new path enough, then there is the possibility that you could change them from going down the wrong path to going down a pro-social path where they become citizens who want to contribute. P2P provides intensive support to 5 Michigan regions. The team includes a case manager who is a systems navigator who helps individuals access care in the community, and a mentor who makes a connection with the kid, Lay said. How these situations can be challenging. A case involving a Monroe Middle School student last year illustrates how challenging these situations can be. Last September, a student brought pepper spray attached to a keychain to school. Her mother, Allie Dawson, said her daughter carried it for protection and denied threatening anyone with it. Dawson said her daughter was immediately removed from school after she pulled out the pepper spray in class. Monroe Public Schools said the student brought the pepper spray into the building and brandished it during class, resulting in disciplinary action. The incident also triggered the district's threat assessment process. The assessment involved the principal, a licensed school social worker, and school resource officer, and a BTAM screener was completed using the student's incident report and statement according to district records. Ultimately, the screener found the level of concern was low and found no intent to harm. The district determined a full BTAM was unnecessary. Dawson said she didn't know at the time that the school was conducting the screener and was upset that she and her daughter weren't more involved in the process. She later filed formal complaints with the district about how the incident and assessment were handled and said her daughter experienced negative mental and physical effects from the trauma of being removed from school. Dawson's advice to other parents navigating the BTAM system: advocate for your child. Monroe Public School Superintendent Andrew Shaw said in an emailed statement that it would be inappropriate for him to comment on this specific situation, but said that the schools in the district have been following BTAM best practices for more than 3 years. Our immediate school district, a regional public education agency that supports services for local school districts, has taken the lead in the training of staff, development of documents for all schools to use, and guidance through the process, Shaw said. By doing this work together as a county over the last 3 years, made it so when the new law came out, we did not have to make any changes to our practices. What happens after a threat is identified? Assessing whether a threat is credible is only the beginning, Lay said. The more difficult task can be managing a student over time, making sure the student receives services, monitoring changes in behavior, and coordinating among schools, families, and outside providers. It's a big task to ask schools to do behavioral threat assessment and management, Lay said. It's a heavy lift. Andrew Stewart, a district behavior specialist for Lincoln Park Public Schools, worked with one student referral in P2P. Stewart said program staff got to know the student and family, assigned them a mentor, and worked with school employees on ways to help the student succeed. The relationship continued into another school year. They stick with the child as long as they can to make sure that they are going to be okay and they're going to be successful, Stewart said. It's an invaluable resource. Lincoln Park already has mental health professionals and other student supports, Stewart said. P2P adds resources the district might not otherwise have. It's almost like a breath of fresh air, Stewart said. We're really wrapping this kid with both arms and giving them all that they need. And that will end the reading of the Detroit News and Free Press from WKAR Radio Reading Services. Your readers today were Carol Trojanowski and Kelly Gruner.
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3: Hi, it's Linda with the Talking Information Center. It's October 1st already, 2026. And thanks for joining me for the next hour with pop culture. And because it's October, we have a new issue of Rolling Stone. And this issue is titled Long Live Rock. So I think it's going to be a fun issue. But let's start with a tribute. Why we will always love Dolly Parton. Behind the glitter, she was the toughest, most soulful of songwriters, and she belonged to everybody. And this is by Rob Sheffield. Dolly Parton knew how loved she was. It wasn't an accident. It was part of her plan. Even as a girl growing up dirt poor in the Smoky Mountains in Tennessee, she planned to morph into a star everyone would know. She wore the whole story of American music on her shoulders like a coat of many colors. That's how she became the most universally beloved of American singers, a sequined star who also happened to be a ferociously original genius. I was telling my own story, speaking my own feelings, Parton told Rolling Stone in 1975. I'm a pretty bold person. It's why the world is in shock at the news of her death on August 25th at 80. Dolly had been treating reports about her health with all of her customary humor. She was crackling jokes about it just days before. It's hard to imagine a world without Dolly Parton. But thanks to her music, that's not a world we'll ever see. People fell in love with her self-proclaimed backwoods Barbie image and her larger-than-life personality. Yet, behind the glitter, Dolly was the toughest, most soulful of songwriters, fighting to make her way as a woman in Nashville. She's like Aretha Franklin or Brian Wilson or Stevie Wonder, a visionary with an endless imagination for how far American music could reach. I'm a workhorse that looks like a show horse, Parton said recently. She refused to compromise her artistic voice, even when she was a rookie with everything to lose. I realized in my teenage years how seriously I was taking myself as a songwriter, she said. My songs are like my kids. No American songwriter ever wrote about poverty so bluntly, with so much detail. She zeroed in on details like the way her daddy's hands bled after work, or how it sounds to a little kid when the wind blows snow through the cracks in the wall. She refused to water it down in her tales of starvation, heartbreak, stillbirth, and wronged women who make the fatal mistake of trusting a man. That's how she grew up, and she never sentimentalized the past she sang about in still shocking tales like In the Good Old Days, When Times Were Bad. In the internet era, the world fell in love with the myth that Dolly wrote Jolene and I Will Always Love You on the same day. Dolly occasionally demurred politely and reminded interviewers that she didn't remember it that way. But other times, she shrugged it off and stopped correcting people. Always the shrewdest of businesswomen, she treated it as an asset. At a certain point, she'd begun telling the tale this way herself. Hell, it was a good story. But the fact that people were so eager to believe it, that says a lot about what we craved from Dolly. There was something so strong about the image of that smiling, always smiling, country queen who hid her rage and pain behind the sequins, crafting these deeply personal songs. No star has ever needed a comeback less than Dolly Parton. It isn't even a case where young generations keep discovering her. She's always been out there in the open with songs that the whole world knows the words to, but countless other buried treasures on her albums, songs that still only the hardcore fans know. As deep as you care to dig with Dolly, there's always more. Her catalog is full of essential deep cuts like Nickels and Dimes, Evening Shade, and Don't Let It Trouble Your Mind, or Early Morning Breeze. Jolene is rightly her most famous song, where she begs another woman not to steal her man. It was a number one country hit in 1974, yet it already felt like an ancient folk standard, one that had always been there in the air. It's painfully emotional, with a stoic sense of heartbreak that goes back to her tough Smoky Mountains childhood. Dolly was the kind of star who belongs to everybody. She was always visible, going back to her school days. I had a lot of stories told on me, a lot of lies, just because I looked the way I did, she told Rolling Stone's Chet Flippo in 1977. I always was big in the boobs, small in the waist, and big in the butt. I just grew up that way, and I had that foxy personality, too. The media had trouble getting past the image, seeing her as a lovable showbiz entertainer rather than a fiercely driven songwriter, or, as she puts it, a song teller. But Dolly never pretended she didn't love the glitz. It was her artistic creation. She took pride in that personality, but she always had a lonesome spirit at heart, and you could hear it in her voice. I mean, I was real outgoing, real friendly. I think it was scary to people, but I never felt I belonged. Never belonged in my whole life, even as a little kid. I was just different. And so I never really found my place till I moved to Nashville and got in the music business. That was my real place, so I fit in. I was born restless. I really was. From the beginning, Dolly always wanted everyone to sing her songs, and everyone did. Patti Smith did Jolene on the Horses Tour. Tina Turner did a scorching There's Always Be Music. There'll Always Be Music in 1974. Stevie Nicks covered her tunes in the early days of Buckingham Nicks. Jerry Garcia idolized her from the start. In a 1972 interview with Playboy, he insists on playing the skeptical interviewer a Dolly record, The Fairest of Them All, from 1970, a downcast album even by her standards. By side two, Garcia, Robert Hunter, and the reporter are all sitting in Jerry's living room, every one of them in tears. That final triptych, Mammy, Down from Dover, Robert, would melt a stone. Coat of Many Colors was the song she called her favorite, about a mama who sews a coat out of rags. She wrote it on Porter Wagner's tour bus, scrawling it on the only paper available, the boss's dry cleaning receipt. Wagner had the receipt framed. She wrote I Lived So Fast and Hard for Men to Sing in 1968. Wagoner and later Mel Tillis, yet it's not hard to hear Dolly as the female narrator with the hook, "I'd lived as much as any man before I was 21. It could have been her answer to Merle Haggard's Mama Tried, which came out just a few months earlier. She gave him Kentucky Gambler, a number one country hit. "I love to write songs for men," Parton said in her book, Songteller. "And it's a good thing I do, because back then, there weren't that many women in the country music business to write songs for." "I Will Always Love You" was an oft-covered standard before Whitney Houston discovered it via a Linda Ronstadt record. Check out Alex Chilton's version. But once Whitney got hold of it, it was hers, body and soul. In The Bodyguard, she hears it with Kevin Costner in a country bar on the jukebox, as sung by John Doe of the L.A. punk band X. It's a perfect Dolly paradox that she could bring all these strains of American music together. She was always current in every era. In the 80s, she was fond of sharing makeup tips with Boy George. She sang sultry duets with her longtime friend Kenny Rogers, purring Islands in the Stream like a pair of sassy seniors in a post-coital glow. She scored one of her most famous hits in 1980.

eclipse of the rising sun to remind everyone that this song has always been about poor girls and the evil that men do. It's practically Dolly's Sandinista, yet she serves it all up with a smile. In the 90s, she got back to her rustic roots, peaking in her excellent 2001 bluegrass album, Little Sparrow. But her best hit of the era was her sleaziest and funniest, Romeo, a 1993 line dance hit with Billy Ray Cyrus. He plays Romeo. And Nashville stars Pam Tillis, Mary Chapin Carpenter, Kathy Mattea, and Tanya Tucker. In real life, Dolly was godmama to Billy Ray's just-born baby, Miley. But that didn't stop her in Romeo. The ladies all spend the song catcalling Billy Ray. Dolly growls, "I'm old enough to be that boy's lover." She also built Dollywood, a uniquely American shrine to herself and the dreams she made come true. Dollywood, where I once spent a week for a family vacation, remains, bizarrely or not, one of the happiest places I've ever been. She'd bought up the territory in the Smoky Mountains, the land where she'd grown up in desperate poverty, and turned it into an amusement park commemorating her life. Every inch of the place was Dolly-themed. The piped-in music was all Dolly all the time. It's where I heard her then-new version of In the Pines, a song I just learned from Kurt Cobain. The Parton family singers took turns on the stages near a recreation of her childhood shack. A museum displays the actual coat of many colors, or a clever replica. The radio station was WDLY. Guess what they played? From another star, this might have seemed egotistical, but with Parton, it all glowed with her limitless warmth and benevolence. Dollywood was the exact opposite of Graceland, down the road a piece in Memphis. It's like she took a look at Elvis's mansion with its aura of tragedy and death and decided to create her own version, but a winner's version built to celebrate her life with her own money while she was still around. It's a palace built by a woman who came from nothing but got everything she wanted, inviting visitors to come celebrate everything she escaped, everything she achieved, everything she grew up to be. There's no other place like it. On your way out of Dollywood parking lot, you drive under an arch with the farewell inscription, "I will always love you, Dolly." I suspect that nobody has ever driven under that arch without believing it. She was never far from the public eye, whether she was doing an album of rock classics, Nice Stairway to Heaven, or duetting with Miley Cyrus at the Grammys, with BTS in the audience dancing to Jolene. A quintessential Dolly moment from the 2006 Oscar ceremony. She was nominated for Best Song, Travelin' Through, from the pioneering trans movie, Trans America. What I'll never forget is how she cheered and smiled when 3-6 Mafia won instead of her for Hustle and Flows, It's Hard Out Here for a Pimp. She sent the Memphis rapper a note congratulating them on winning it for Tennessee. It says everything about Dolly Parton that she made her final public appearance near Nashville, but not on stage or on television, at the Tennessean Travel Stop, a truck stop getting renamed in her honor. Naturally, she had her own stake in the business, which sells her brand of coffee. You will not be surprised to hear that it's called Cup of Ambition. "I could not be prouder," Parton told the crowd. "I've spent my whole life traveling down the road." Over 6 decades, Dolly traveled that road, even when it must have been a harsh and lonely one. But she made it a welcoming place for all, even when she was refusing to lie about all the hard times she saw there. In her music, she built an America where so many people could feel at home. How about some reviews? This one, first up, Miranda Lambert puts her boots on the dance floor. This is Miranda Lambert, Crisco, MCA Nashville / Vanner, and this is a 4-star review. The country queen dips into disco.

0: and yacht rock on an effervescent reinvention of an album by Joseph Hudak. Miranda Lambert's 11th major label album opens with a soundscape straight out of a Sergio Leone spaghetti western. There's a high desert whistle, a plucked Spanish guitar melody, and some ominous church bells, all leading into the cinematic opening track, Snakeskin Boots. A showdown is nigh, not between Lambert and some dastardly outlaw, but between the songwriter and her own musical history. Over the 12 tracks on Crisco, the Grammy-winning country star, more effervescent, loose, and ballsy than ever, shoots down any preconceived notions about who Miranda Lambert is and exactly what kind of country music she makes. Yes, she's been the vengeful country rocker, most infamously on 2007's Crazy Ex-Girlfriend. She's looked inward, too, leaving behind the mainstream for the alt-country brilliance of 2016's double album, The Weight of These Wings. And she's done her share of pop experimentation, releasing irresistible gems like Baggage Claim, Bluebird, and Drunk, and I Don't Want to Go Home, with L. King. But last summer, she dipped her cowboy boot into disco, teaming up with Chris Stapleton for the glittery collab, A Song to Sing. That track appears on Crisco, and its dreamy mirrorball vibes are the connective tissue of the album, co-produced by Lambert with one of Nashville's most pop-savvy songwriters, Jesse Frazier. Much has been made of the project's 70s dance floor sound. Ain't we mixing country and disco? She sings in the buttery title track, which she debuted on stage at the ACM Awards in May. But labeling Crisco as a disco album sells it short. It's not a stunt project, but similar to what Dolly Parton did on 1978's Dance Ready Heartbreaker, another bold step forward for one of country music's most adventurous artists. Today I ran away and joined the circus. I never felt at home on steady ground, she sings on, to Everything, a swooning, strings-assisted fantasy about letting go of the reins. Its chorus, coincidentally or not, echoes the way Elvis Presley would conclude his live version of Words, a song written by Disco King's The Bee Gees. Lambert recorded the Gibb brothers' Jive Talkin' for Barry Gibb's 2021 tribute album to his siblings. Right Where We Left It, meanwhile, opens with a dance floor beat and hustles along to Lambert's reunion with a past lover. On Sunset Marquee, an escapist homage to the West Hollywood Hotel, Lambert swims close to yacht rock waters. The result is a breezy album-closing anthem that could have soundtracked a 70s Aaron Spelling series. Love, exciting, and new indeed. But Lambert doesn't let you forget she's also a woman from Texas. Whiskey business is a drink-in-the-air party starter where business is good. And cutting onions is a stone-faced kiss-off to an ex without nary a wet eye, save for the ones she claims that are welling up over the cutting board. There's also a lone cover that drives the album's roots even deeper into the me decade, a gorgeous rendering of Jim Croce's 1974 posthumous hit, I'll Have to Say I Love You in a Song. It's a spot-on choice for Lambert, a public figure who's rarely known for public emotion. She prefers to let her music convey what she's feeling. Her waiting voice suits Croce's melody perfectly. Country fans will find few slippery slopes on Crisco. In fact, the only entry that sounds remotely out of place is that opener, Snakeskin Boots, which, with its Western imagery, comes across as less swinging 70s and more swinging saloon doors. Even so, it's sure to turn heads thanks to Lambert's featured guest on the song, Ella Langley, who trades lines with Lambert about slipping the hangman's noose and stealing diamonds in their cold-blooded footwear. The song is both empowering and fun, and like the majority of Crisco, teaches an ages-old genre some new steps. How about the 4-star review for Carly Rae Jepsen, Day and Night? And this is from Schoolboy/Interscope. A double album disquisition on love. In certain corners of the internet, Carly Rae Jepsen is not just the woman behind the immortal 2011 hit Call Me Maybe, but a bard of pop excellence. Her fans will say she has penned at least 5 of the century's best pop songs, though no one can agree on which. She is considered the Canadian equivalent to the Down Under disco queen Kylie Minogue, but some, and recalls a young Taylor Swift for her unabashed earnestness. Jepsen's instinct to follow her heart, whether it's toward new love or to experiment with an untouched genre, has always been her greatest asset. Her latest record isn't just a double album, it's also a travelogue, musically and lyrically, of love, some of which is inspired by her romance with producer Cole MGN, whom she married last year. From cotton comedy afternoons flecked with balearic influence, two-stepping sunset soirees, and blissed-out bossa nova confessionals under a twilight sky, it's Jepsen's most experimental and exhilarating work, and she makes falling in love feel brand new all over again. The Day side of the album draws from silky genres like dream pop and folk pop, where she sounds like she's on cloud 9, even with a few prickly send-offs thrown in. Night jets off to clubs across the globe, where she gets more direct with her desires and offers, among other sounds. A whole lot of disco to parse through. This is a Carly Rae Jepsen album, after all. The record was chiefly produced by Jepsen mainstay Kyle Scheer, while MGN co-wrote and produced several songs, including the bubbly ode to family, Motivation. The closer, Super Sage, starts with Jepsen nervously pacing, worried she's driving her lover to the brink, as synths pile and pan like spiraling anxieties. Then suddenly, Super Sage rockets to the psychedelic pop cosmos as Jepsen's repeated gasps of I love you make for the album's most romantic and vulnerable moment, full of stark intensity. 7 years ago on Real Love, Jepsen screamed to the clouds about wanting genuine connection. On Day and Night, it sounds like she's found it. Next up, the Rolling Stone interview with Bill Burr. I Didn't Want to Be the Angry Guy by David Fear. Bill Burr would like to make one thing crystal clear. He never wanted to be the angry guy. Oh, the legendary stand-up knows that he has a reputation as someone who can rage with the best of them. His unparalleled ability to vent his spleen on stage and on his twice-weekly Monday morning podcast, which Burr started way back in 2007, has long fueled his popularity. Believe me, dude, the 58-year-old comedian says, I can blow my top like anybody. I can still lose my expletive. I've got 50-something years of practice of that. But Burr has been working on himself a lot over the past few years. And while there is no shortage of things that still make him mad, like social media, tech billionaires, your everyday displays of blatant hypocrisy, the whole left versus right thing, he has finally mastered the art of anger management, as well as letting go of a lot of the pain behind it. Part of his change was spurred by a mind-blowing mushroom trip Burr took in the early 2020s, which he memorialized in his 7th comedy special, Live at Red Rocks. Part of it was the result of therapy, which Burr has credited with saving his life. Part of it involves his loved ones and realizing that he had accidentally become the very person he vowed to never be. And part of it, as Burr will confess during our hour-plus conversation, was an unexpected moment of clarity that happened when he was preparing for his role in The Social Reckoning, writer-director Aaron Sorkin's return to the world of Facebook some 16 years after he helped give the world The Social Network. Burr's character, a composite of several longtime investors, is worried that Mark Zuckerberg, played with characteristic intensity by Jeremy Strong, isn't taking a whistleblower and a series of Wall Street Journal exposés seriously enough. Coming on the heels of his turn in the all-star Broadway revival of Glengarry Glen Ross last year, it's a great example of both Burr's facility as an ensemble player and his ability to parlay his comic persona into a legitimate acting career. But there was an added benefit. A spontaneous crying jag while rehearsing lines prompted Burr to finally address decades worth of issues and become a much happier version of himself. Yes, Burr still blows gaskets, but on a scale of 1 to 10, he's no longer coming in at an 8 because someone got my dinner order wrong. Yes, Burr is still hilarious, probably more than he's ever been, both in his own estimation and gauging by the dozens of record-breaking sold-out shows he's played everywhere from Boston to London to Greece. No, he hasn't lost his edge, even if he knows he's lost some fans who expect him to be a misanthrope 24/7. But as he's been touring his latest stand-up hour around the U.S., he's now dedicated to countering the divisiveness he believes is tearing this country apart. Enough with the angry guy. I want to be the meat in the middle guy, Burr says. And now the interview starts. Rolling Stone. The Social Reckoning is not a follow-up to The Social Network, exactly, but it's Aaron Sorkin. It's about Facebook. Burr. Yeah, it's about a whistleblower that was working at Facebook. When it started to go sideways, she reached out to somebody at the Wall Street Journal, which caused all of this internal strife with the company. It put some information out there that people needed to know. Social media platforms are still new. We're just seeing the fallout of them now. It started off as fun and silly, and then it got monetized, and then it just got evil. Rolling Stone. One minute you're using it to talk to an old high school buddy. The next, somebody's being dragged before Congress to talk about why Instagram is evil for teenage girls. Burr. That is kind of what happened. The internet's this crazy place. I don't understand why you can't say curse words on TV, but you can post whatever you want on the internet, and there's no rules of libel or slander and all of this stuff. And now with AI, everybody is just like, well, you know, it's here, so you just have to deal with it. It's weird. Stone. Who asked for this AI wave? Burr. Nobody. Nobody wants it. That's the thing. Maybe CEOs want AI because they don't want to pay anybody. They've never wanted to pay anybody. But we're too busy yelling at each other about red ties and blue ties, so we don't realize we're on the same team. So you're in an ensemble with an actor who's maybe got a certain process, a certain way that they need to kind of get into a scene. Burr laughs. Uh-huh. How do you work with somebody who needs to approach things in their own specific way? Burr. Everybody's got a process, and if their process starts spilling over to your cup, you got to let them know that doesn't go in this cup. You go drink your stuff over there, whatever the expletive you need to do. Why are you laughing? It's like you think I'm referring to someone in particular. Burr. You know what? I'm going Henry Hill. I'm just listening. He laughs. The Social Reckoning is getting into this stuff that you've been talking about in your act for the past few years. The lack of accountability, how the media works, the way tech is taking control of our lives. Did this seem like a natural extension of what you've been doing on stage? Burr, it's way deeper. You know, I'm a stand-up. I'm joking around. But we live in a world where if somebody tells their version of the truth of what's going on, it's like they're trying to escape Russia in the 80s. It's insane. Facebook is an American company that seems to function like the CIA, which is really sort of indicative of you're doing something wrong. I mean, if you look at the response to the Luigi Mangione thing, it wasn't, maybe we need to look at what we're doing if it makes some crazy person do this. Healthcare executives' response was to take their faces off of the internet and get security. It's like, you don't think you need to examine this? You're just the CEO of a business. Why do you need this level of security? Even just touring as a comic, I've seen it change. It used to be we hated the Russians. Now, it's like Texas hates California, California hates Texas, these people hate Florida, everybody hates New York. It's like, guys, same teams. We're on the same teams here. Right. Burr, I was talking about that ICE stuff on stage, talking about my people, white people. We're not nearly as upset as we need to be because we don't see ourselves going into the van. I go, who do you think's going in the van next? And this guy in the crowd yells, liberals. And I go, did you just say liberals? Like, dude, you're literally talking about half of your team. They're going to work their way back to you eventually. People think they're in the in-group. They think they're going to get under the mountain or get on the spaceship. You're not. They're using you, and they're making you not like me, and they're trying to make me not like you. Part of the impetus to start working on yourself came from an acting gig, right? Yeah, this acting gig, the social reckoning role. Rolling Stone, as my therapist would say, let's hear more about this. Burr, I was in my hotel room getting ready to do this big scene the next day. I got about a page and a half in, and one of the lines was my character was disappointed, probably in the Mark Zuckerberg character. I said the line, and it made me choke up, like I was going to cry. But it didn't serve the scene. The scene was not at that emotional level. I was thinking, what is this? So I stopped myself, because that's what you do as a guy. You're not allowed to cry. So then I went back to the top. I went through it again. And the same thing happened. And then I started freaking out, being like, I'm gonna, like, emotionally lose it. I'm gonna look stupid, and they're gonna fire me. Some actors think if you're crying, that's good. Well, not if it doesn't call for it. It would have been bizarre. I literally just went like, okay, what is this? What was it? Burr. It's almost like when you're on mushrooms and you get an answer. For some reason, I got an answer, and I realized the way that I was raised, like 99.9% of my emotions were sort of shamed away. That's not what a man does. I had basically three emotions. I navigated my life with laughing, being angry, or not giving a expletive. Everything else I just had in a vault. But when I act, these characters feel emotions that are in the vault. So I've got to go in and get them. And then what happens is, like a cry from 50 years ago, sees the light and tries to run out. I had to sit there in this hotel room and cry for 5 minutes. And I didn't even know why. Then the next day, I went down and I did the scene, and it was totally fine. I realized, okay, in my life, I have the door closed. I need to open the door. How did you start opening the door? It's exactly what you're talking about in your most recent special, 2025's Drop Dead Years, where sad men are only allowed to have, like, two emotions. Burr, yeah, that was the beginning of me starting to acknowledge other feelings. I will tell you what's expletive up about my last special. Go ahead. I thought that bit saying, why is the Ku Klux Klan still legal? Why is it that in these groups, the Proud Boys and all of them, there's the white privilege where you can join a terrorist organization? I was thinking I'd get a lot of crap for that from racist people. Nothing. It was more people going, mocking voice, do you think there's a lot of sad men, Bill? No one wanted to talk about the dangerous topic. All of these years, we watched people not do the right thing with a lot of other countries. And now it's happening here. And that's why so much of the world's like, well, yeah, you, expletive, deserve it. But I think that we're going to get on the other side of it. You do? Burr, yeah, because the one thing I think people agree with on all sides is that people don't want to live in an oppressive, not free society, which is what we're going towards. Just the amount of surveillance that they have on you and I, like, we're not John Gotti in a social club. They have this level of surveillance on us, not because of what we're doing, but because of what they're doing. Like, why the expletive do you need to know that I just went to a 7-Eleven and got a big gulp? I got to walk around like Joe Pesci and Robert De Niro in Casino now talking to my wife in my driveway. Like, what are we doing here? So what do you think it's going to take for a change to happen? I don't know. It would have to be a expletive bloodbath. It would be like Braveheart, except everyone was wearing Lululemon. Behind every massacre is a man in a suit, they say. Burr. Yeah, or a robe. Let's go back to that anger thing. So how soon did this happen after you had taken that first big mushroom trip, which you said helped kind of open things up? Yeah, the mushrooms helped me realize how screwed up I was. If you're not feeling 99% of your feelings, how do you know that you're sad or you're depressed or whatever? So the first time I took mushrooms, as they were coming on, it was the normal giggly sort of thing. And then, all of a sudden, this profound sense of sadness washed over me. So I left the room and I was in this dark room, just, you know, having a bad trip. I started thinking about the people in my life. I'm like, is it my wife? No, I love her to death. Best thing that ever happened to me. I know it's not my kids. I just kind of went around and then I finally ran out of stuff. And then the answer came. This is how you felt growing up. I was like, oh, yep. That's heavy. Burr, right? That bothered me. After that, I wasn't really drinking at that point, but for like 6 weeks, I didn't smoke a cigar. I didn't do anything. I just wanted to work on myself, which is why I think that mushrooms are the best. It's the only drug I've ever done that didn't make me want to do more of it. It made me want to fix myself. It's funny. It's such an East Coast thing. In his tough guy voice, he says, hey man, don't go out to the West Coast and lose your edge. What? Don't start enjoying my life. Don't be a chill person to be around. In comedy, there's this big thing of don't get happy. You're not going to be funny. And it's the exact opposite. How so? You can have access to all these emotions that you can add into your act. And you can revisit topics that you were looking at through the lens of anger and rage. This whole journey of being a comedian is when I stopped doing this and started doing a little more of that. Like, hey, Bill, maybe chicks aren't psychos. Maybe you're bringing something to the party, you know? He laughs. My whole view on women has changed now. I look back on all of the dumb crap that I said. It had nothing to do with how I felt. I wanted to be married. I wanted to have kids. I just didn't know how to do it. So what did I do? I blamed what I wanted. It's stupid. I missed out on a lot of good times, being that brooding guy with his 3/4 Donnie Brasco leather jacket hiding in the corner. Only Nixon would go to China, and only Bill Burr could get guys to go to therapy and deal with their crap. Burr, I know a lot of angry people that like my comedy. I want to tell them, look, if I can get on the other side of it, anybody can, because I was a first ballot lunatic. I didn't want to be the angry guy. Really? My whole career, it's, oh, you're the angry comic. It was always embarrassing to me. Anger was embarrassing because it reminded me of my dad, who had no control. And I used to always be like, I'm not going to be like him. And what happens? You're doing exactly what he was doing. So I always felt shame. Then that would make me hate myself, which made me go darker, which made me get angrier. I didn't know how to get out of it. It was just this spinning down thing. When you started to lose the anger, were you afraid you had gotten rid of your creative fuel? No. I felt liberated. Before, it was like, you're going to write a song on this piano, but you can only use these notes, as opposed to, you can use the whole piano now. The best thing that happened to me in terms of learning was becoming a comedian, because you learn the most through the failure of bombing. You can learn other things faster by just going into the same mindset. When did you last bomb? Oh, recently. I was in Vegas, and I opened with that Luigi crap. Oh, my God. That ate a big expletive. And then, this is what's good about getting on the other side of my emotions. So it didn't work, and rather than judge them and blame them, I went, all right, I get it. You came to Vegas, you're blowing off steam, I get it. I was wrong, I came out too hard, so how's everybody doing? He laughs. And then, like they were all laughing because I did, I came out guns a-blazing. Yeah, bombing never goes away. If you're continuing to try new jokes and push yourself, it's a part of it. It's like boxing. You're going to get punched and it's going to hurt. Even if you win, but you take the hit and you get back up. You're raising a son now, right? Yeah, I've got a daughter and a son. So how are you helping him avoid some of that men can't cry crap? I just let him be who he is. I let my daughter be who she is. And then I just go, hey, a little too much of this or that. Guys, ease up. I expose them to all different kinds of music and sports and stuff, and I see what they gravitate towards. My wife is amazing with that. I learn a lot by watching her, and it helps that I remember what it was like to be a kid, to be scared, to not be listened to, and all of that awful stuff. I learned how to be a really good father by not doing what I saw. I remember the first time I felt it was working was when my daughter, who was probably 2 at the time, there was something that was upsetting to her. I was sitting on the stairs and I said, well, come over here and talk to me about it. And she walked over and both of us just held each other's hands. It was like, starts crying. Sorry. That's all right. I don't know what your growing up situation was necessarily, Burr. It was the exact opposite of that. It must have made you feel good to have an organic connection like that with your kid. That's huge. Yeah, it is. I mean, it's funny because my kids are not afraid of me at all, which I love. But then sometimes when I'm going, dude, I've told you 3 times, go to bed. They're still just doing a dance, thinking I'm joking around. Are your kids funny? They're hilarious. They roast me. Like my daughter one time, I was like, how are you still up? Go to bed. Come on. I've asked you like 10 times. I said, this isn't fair. And she just goes, life isn't fair. I was like, shouldn't I be telling you that? And she comes back with, yeah, well, you didn't. I was like, well, I lost that one. He laughs. They're good kids. They're emotionally intelligent. And, you know, kind of everything. I'm not. Is there an itch that acting scratches that stand-up doesn't? Yes. The collaborative thing. I really like working with other people and seeing what they're going to do. I like hearing other actors say a line and thinking, wow, I never would have thought to do it that way. I've gotten better just watching the choices and to see somebody fearless as an actor. The way I gravitated towards a fearless comedian to then be like, okay, what is being fearless as an actor? And then seeing that, and it's the same thing. Like, oh, that's like some Dave Attell stuff, but in the acting world. How did doing Glengarry Glen Ross on Broadway for a four-month run make you think differently about acting? It combined stand-up and acting. In stand-up, I say the thing, you guys react positively or negatively. I get immediate feedback and silence is bad. On a set, silence is a good thing. If somebody doesn't come up to you after a take, that means you did a good job. With theater, there's feedback. And when you're with the other actors, you're seeing how everyone else does it and how it changes every night. It made me love theater. I was a typical sports guy. I thought theater was cats. It's like, I don't want to watch a bunch of people dressed like expletive felines. I never read plays growing up. That was for the kids that got beat up. I was trying not to get beat up in high school. So I went back and I read a bunch when we were doing Glengarry. Sam Shepard plays the expletive with the hat. Just great stuff that made me want to do more of it. I hear there's a revival of Cats. You might want to look into that. No, he laughs. You started your podcast before Joe Rogan and Mark Maron started theirs, right? Before they eclipsed me, you mean. Bill, didn't you do a podcast before those other guys became vastly more rich and famous than you? He laughs. Yeah, I was there early. I still just do it into my phone. It's just random thoughts. I don't have guests a lot. I got into this to have fun, and I felt when you took it to the next level with a studio, employees, guests, it became a job. Not saying I would have done what Rogan and Maron did. I just kept it my way out of laziness. When did you feel like you first found your voice as a comic? I feel like I'm finding it now. Before that was traumatized me. Flight or fight mode, alopecia, losing clumps of hair and crap. I was a expletive mess. That tropey sad clown thing. How many years was I going to go up there and take out my childhood on the crowd? When you were doing press for Drop Dead Years, you talked about how the country is divided and you wanted people to feel like they could find common ground at your show. How's that working with the hour you're touring now? Oh, it's been really fun. I just did a casino gig, and it was a really MAGA crowd. And my opener was a joke making fun of Trump. And half the room laughed, and then the other half really enthusiastically booed. So I was able to go up there and just by what I was talking about, make it what I think it's about. What's it about? This is not a battle of left and right. This is the working man versus this new era of robber barons. So I just was saying, we got to stop these nerds with apps. They keep expletive over the working man. But then I was able to make fun of Trump, and they're still laughing. And then I go to the left. Well, you know, you can't laugh at them. You elected Joe Biden. I mean, both of these guys should be in a expletive home. Like, we both kind of expletive up here. How are you judging success now? A lot of liberals don't like me, and a lot of conservatives don't like me, which makes me feel like I'm doing something right. The extremes on both sides are pretty vocal, but I feel like the people in the middle aren't like these butthurt idiots. I travel everywhere. 85% of people are cool. They can listen to somebody. Oh, that's how you see it. Okay, cool. You want to get a sandwich? Let's end on something less fraught. How do you get into flying helicopters as a hobby? I got into reading about the Federal Reserve, and I'm like, the dollar could collapse at any moment. I live in LA. I can barely get out of the city in 2 hours when it works. What happens when the crap hits the fan? up and out was the easiest way. So this is your version of a mobile panic room. The thing about a panic room is once you go in it, you can't get out of there. The thing I like about a helicopter, I can put 1 gallon of fuel in there, maybe take off and fly the pattern, but I still have to come back. I have nowhere to go. There is nowhere to go. You should stay and fight. All these people moving to other countries, it's just like, that's not what you do. You stay and you fight. Next up, CDs are back, and we think we know why. Data shows that Gen Z fans are listening to music from the 90s and earlier on those shiny round discs by Rob Sheffield. CDs are booming again. According to an industry report by Luminate, the first half of 2026 saw a 16% surge in CD sales. And you might be surprised by who's buying them. Gen Z and millennial fans are gobbling up those shiny 90s coated aluminum discs, 16.3 million of them in the U.S. alone. This format is even outpacing vinyl, which rose by only 2.4%. It's official. Today's music fans have a bad case of Discman fever. One key reason for the CD surge is Korean pop, which accounts for a substantial share of the boom. BTS's Erang is the year's top-selling disc so far. But that's only part of the puzzle. There are other cultural factors at play, especially the fact that 60% of Gen Z fans say they listen mostly to music from the 90s or earlier. 5 years ago, that figure was just 18%. CDs remain the best invention ever for deep listening when you feel like spending an hour with an album. You're not logged in anywhere. Nobody's tracking you or harvesting your data. No password or software updates. Alanis Morissette is never going to pause in the middle of the Jagged Little Pill CD to send a 6-digit verification code to your phone. Whatever happens in your listening time is between you and Alanis. Also, CD sound is fuller, richer than the tinny bit rates of streaming. Sometimes audio quality matters. I mean, you claim to be a Steely Dan freak, but you're streaming Aja on your phone? Drink your big black cow and get out of here! Streaming offers convenience and speed, but also constant distractions. Let's face it, your phone is a clingy, needy, passive-aggressive housemate who's sweet, but a real pain in the butt, and you get sick of trying to have fun while it keeps barging in to ask, hey, what you doing? Have you checked your emails? Sometimes you want to leave the housemate behind. It's tough to lose yourself in the music when your only source is the same device you use for texts, news, and videos of cats jumping on birthday cakes. That's why physical books keep booming, long after the experts predicted they'd be replaced by digital readers. It turns out that what people want from a book is best delivered by a book. Who knew? But is it any wonder if music turns out to be the same way? CDs have always been the geekiest music format, which is why they're surging in music culture that's more geek-driven than ever. Luminate cites K-pop and indie rock as the two genres where fans are most hardcore about physical media, an audience Luminate classifies as purchase-based superfans. And the physical medium they want right now is the CD. Let the Discman spin forever. And with that in mind, Rolling Stone staffers share a few of their favorite CDs. Dedicated, various artists. This 1991 compilation of Grateful Dead covers was the first piece of physical media that I stole from my dad. I loved hearing the Indigo Girls, Elvis Costello, and Los Lobos perform songs I grew up with, and that was by Allison Wineflash. Simon Wozniak Levinson says, things fall apart by the Roots. Early copies of the Roots 1999 classic came with one of five black and white photos on the cover. Mine featured a baby in a bombed out World War II landscape, a powerful image that matched the bold music. Sasha Lekka says, The Queen is Dead by the Smiths. A perfect album, ideal for my teens. I bought this CD along with tickets for their 1986 Radio City Music Hall show at Tower Records in Greenwich Village. Sadly, that gig was canceled, and months later, the Smiths broke up. Elise Briscoe says, Control by Janet Jackson. Being Gen Z and born to boomer parents, I missed out on the magic that was Control. I recently bought the CD instead of just streaming it, so I could more fully immerse myself in the alchemy of Jimmy Jam and Terry Lewis's classic production. SVI says, Parklife, Blur. Like many U.S. teens circa Y2K, I first knew Damon Albarn as the guy from Gorillaz. With my curiosity piqued, I grabbed this highlight from his other band, popped it into my boombox, and took the plunge into an incredibly varied and fun catalog. Maya Georgie, Laundry Service by Shakira. This CD was in such heavy rotation on my pink Barbie boombox that I lost the lyric booklet at some point over the years. But the memories of singing whenever, wherever, into a hairbrush, those are forever. Corey Groh says, Paranoid by Black Sabbath. The track list is out of order, some songs are misspelled, and it sounds like it was mastered in a paper bag, but this bootleg CD cost $6 at Best Buy in the early 90s and kickstarted my love of the world's first and greatest metal band. And lastly, MG says, Midnights by Taylor Swift. For 7 months, starting in the fall of 2022, the only way to listen to the pop charmer hits different was on a copy of this lavender-hued exclusive CD version of Midnights. So I found many reasons to hop in the car and use my only CD player. And last up, five recent albums we can't get enough of. Adela, Prima. Margot Kilker, Little White Cross. Godflesh by Decay. Jess Williamson, A Mile South of Heaven. And the Olivia Tremor Control, The Same Place. And that's all of our time with pop culture. Until next time, have a great week.
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It takes one to know one. This week on Selected Shorts, great Irish writer Colm McCann's picks for great Irish stories. Established masters and promising newcomers take us on a literary tour of the Emerald Isle. I'm Meg Wolitzer. Grab a stool, stay put.

0: are lucky to count best-selling author Colm McCann, whose powerful works of fiction include Let the Great World Spin and Twist, as a friend of Selected Shorts. So when we wanted to explore the work of exciting contemporary Irish writers, we knew just who to turn to. Here he is from the stage at Symphony Space during our most recent event with him.
1: So let's talk for just a little moment about the Irish. Let's face it, we are torturously poetic. We're unbearably self-conscious. We're awkwardly comic. We're willfully ambiguous. We'll answer a question with another question. We joyfully use three words instead of one. We give you the directions to the exact place you don't want to go. So tonight's show is your passport to Ireland. You're a Selected Shorts crowd. You know your stuff. And you know the short stories of James Joyce, for instance. He will always be our guiding light. But I hope after you hear tonight's program, you'll understand that while Dubliners is everything, not everything is Dubliners. And we can't bring you the entire diaspora over the course of one night. So we're going to focus on contemporary writers, some of those who carry on the tradition of Irish literature, and some of whom are breaking things and, you know, disrupting the conventional narratives. And so, let's begin with a longtime favorite of mine, a colleague and a friend, the wonderful Anne Enright. Her novels include The Gathering, The Forgotten Waltz, and The Green Road. She's won the Man Booker Prize. This one is truly a short story, but you'll see just how much ground Anne Enright covers in just a bit over 1,000 words. And reading the story, one of our Shorts family, an actor whose Broadway credits include Cliburn Park, and who appeared in the recent Lincoln Center production of The Blood Quilt. She's also known for series including The Shy and the film I, Origins. So you know who it is. Now performing Anne Enright's story, Lucy's Boyfriend. Please welcome Crystal Dickinson.
2: Lucy's boyfriend. Everyone said that Jen had run off with Lucy's boyfriend, though she had not run off with Lucy's boyfriend. He had run off with her. Also, it happened a good 3 months after he and Lucy had broken up. "I can't believe you did that," Sharon said. "He was Lucy's." He really wasn't. But Jen found she could not say as much because Lucy had locked herself in a toilet cubicle and people said she was throwing up in there. She was so upset. Lucy was in love and Jen was maybe not in love. So he was Lucy's because Lucy said he was, and everyone agreed with that. Everyone except the guy, who was called John Dolan. John Dolan said that Jen was the one he wanted all along. He had broken up with Lucy at Christmas. They all knew that. It was supposed to be a time of joy and goodwill, not of ghosting and dumping. So the holiday had been ruined for everyone, especially for Lucy's mother. And it was March when he got with Jen, a full, count them, 13 weeks later. And by the way, she wanted to remind people he made the first move. A move that felt so right, it did not occur to Jen that he had once wrapped his arms around Lucy the way he was now wrapping his arms around her, saying, "So hey." "Hey," she said back. Later, she did mention her friend. She said it after they'd finished their first long kiss, which took place outside against the trunk of a huge budding tree. She nestled into his shoulder and looked back at the house where everyone partied on oblivious. And with a sudden, unforeseen pang, she said, "What about Lucy?" He was so surprised he started. He might have said, "Who?" Later, when it was all a big drama, he folded Lucy back into the story as if she had some role in their getting together. "It was you all along," he said. They were in his mother's car up in the hills where the darkness was huge. Saturday night was happening elsewhere, and it felt as if they were hiding from everyone they knew. "Really?" Jen thought this was a bit of a lie. She thought it would be more truthful to say that he'd never wanted Lucy in any serious way, or that he used to like Lucy and then he didn't like her. These things happen. What did "all along" mean anyway? John Dolan was talking the way Lucy talked, as if people belonged to other people. You could be involved in other people's wanting, whether you knew it or not. He leaned in and whispered into her hair, "It was you I liked." She could hear the melancholy in the lie as she looked at the city lights spread below. All his sadness opened out for her. "Really?" Jen felt a tiny lifting sensation in her chest. She would sleep with John Dolan. She had been reluctant, but now she would give in, not because her body wanted it so much, but because of this new, sweet untruth. He had loved her all along. This was when they were in the last year of school and everyone was panicking about final exams. Lucy was so upset about John Dolan that she tanked biology. So it was actually really serious because first Jen stole Lucy's boyfriend and then she stole her future as a veterinarian. Jen had ruined Lucy's life. So that all happened in 2004. And now it was 2024. No one knew where John Dolan was, and no one cared. There were hundreds of John Dolans on LinkedIn. It was hard to know if he was even online. Lucy popped up, whether you wanted to see her or not. Many snaps of her three children, who Jen thought always looked perfect and never looked happy. Also, pictures of her lovely house with its coffered wooden ceiling and its color scheme in a pale yellow that Lucy called primrose and Jen called omelet. Jen was online a lot in 2024 because she was in a nervous breakdown or a time of transition. Or whatever you wanted to call it. Her marriage was over. She had one fabulous spark of a child who, according to his school, had behavioral difficulties. A raging, grieving boy who hated his mom and missed his dad. Her job was unsatisfying, but well paid, and she despised. That is not too strong a word. Everyone in the yoga class where she went to calm down, especially the wisp of a woman who leaned both hands on her knees in Baddha Konasana and said, "The tightness in the hips was sometimes trauma related." It just wasn't. Jen wanted to say, and all the scented candles in the world could not tell her otherwise. She was crying in Savasana one day Or releasing water down the sides of her perfectly still face. When she saw Lucy pick her way through the mats on an early exit from the room. It was just a glimpse of Lucy passed above her, looking about 10 feet tall, her thigh long and plainer like a sculpture of a leg, her hair swishing in a ponytail, and her face oddly blotched, which Jen decided later might have been a problem with her filler. She scrolled all evening, eating pizza from a grease-stained box. Everything in Lucy's life was sunny and bright. A man, presumably her husband, cooked on a barbecue. A daughter in a tulle skirt twirled on a green lawn. No sign of a job or a profession. But why post about that? A few weeks later, Jen glimpsed Lucy through her own legs in a downward-facing dog.

And they were both still for a very long time. And because she had nothing else to do, Jen began to survey her body the way she had been instructed. Fingers, wrist, forearm, shoulder, up over her scalp, all the way down to her toes, which she relaxed one by one. Before, during, after, all along, she found it was women she was counting. The other women in her ex-husband's life twitched into her mind, toe by toe. The silly one, the one who did not matter, the one who would not leave him alone. She thought of his voice as he lied to her. How she wanted to fill that hollow melancholy with her love, as for some reason her heart now rose to do, filling the silent room in its many supine women and two stunned men, the wisp at the front with her prayer bell, the light-filled window, the street beyond. She let her hand lull sideways onto the wooden floor, which was slick with the condensed sweat of all their bodies, but also nicely cool. He was really Lucy's boyfriend. That had been a wrong thing to do. Oh my God! Lucy was standing right over her. Whisper squealing, her hand doing a tiny private flutter of hello. How are you? Shh. How are you? It's me. It's Lucy. Oh my God. How are you? I am so good, Lucy said. Don't you just love this class? It's so nice to see you.

0: Crystal Dickinson performed Anne Enright's Lucy's Boyfriend. I'm Meg Wolitzer. Our second story, Fishing the Slow Black River, is by our guest host, Colm McCann. Here he is commenting on the story from the stage at Symphony Space.
1: Now you're going to hear something that I wrote. It's one of my first ever short stories. It became the title story of my debut collection. It's a magic realist story, I suppose. A song of emigration, inspired by a dream of a line of mothers fishing for their gone sons. Here to read this story, an actor, stage, screen, and heart, one of my great friends, Aideen Maloney. Aideen has appeared in all sorts of amazing productions, including recently in the film The History of Sound with Paul Mescal. She's also appeared off-Broadway in Joyce's The Dead, but mostly I know her as the greatest Molly Bloom I have ever heard, and now reading the title story of my first collection, Fishing the Slow Black River, please welcome Aideen Maloney.

fishing the slow black river. The women fished for their sons in the slow black river that ran through the small West Meath town, while the fathers played football without their sons in a field a half a mile away. Low shouts drifted like lazy swallows over the river, interrupting the silence of the women. They were casting with ferocious hope, 26 of them in unison, in a straight line along the muddy side of the low-slung river wall, whipping the rods back over their shoulders. They had pieces of fresh bread mashed onto hooks so that when they cast their lines, the bread volleyed out over the river and hung for a moment.

making curious contours in the air. Cartwheels and tumbles and plunges. The bread landed with a soft splash on the water, and the ripples met each other gently. The aurora borealis was beginning to finger the sky with light the color of skin, wine bottles, and the amber of the town's football jerseys. Drowsy clouds drifted, catching the colors from the north. A collie dog slept in the doorway of the only pub. The main street tumbled with litter. The women along the walls stood yards apart, giving each other room so their lines wouldn't tangle. Mrs. Canini wore a headscarf patterned with corgi dogs, the little animals yelping at the side of her ashy hair. She had tiny dollops of dough still stuck under her fingernails, and there were splashes of mud on her Wellingtons. She bent her back into the familiar work of reeling in the empty line. Each time she cast, she curled her upper lip, scrunching up the crevices around her cheeks. She was wondering how Father Marsh, the old priest for whom she did housekeeping, was doing as goalkeeper. The joke around town was that he was only good for saving souls. As she spun a little line out from the reel, she worried that her husband at right half-back might be feeling the ache in his knee from ligaments torn long ago. Leaning up against the river wall, tall and bosom-burdened, she sighed and whisked her fishing rod through the air. Beside her, Mrs. Harrington, the artist's wife, was a salmon leap of energy, thrashing the line back and forth as deftly as a fly fisherwoman, ripping crusts from her own loaves, impaling them on the big grey hook and spinning them out over the water's blackness, frantically tapping her feet up and down on the muddy bank. Mrs. Harrington's husband had been shoved in at left full forward, in the hope that he might poke a stray shot away in a goal-mouth frenzy. But by all accounts, or so Mr. Canini said, the watercolour man wasn't worth the barman's fart on the football field. Then again, they all laughed. At least he was a warm body. He could fill a position against the other teams in the county, all of whom still managed to gallop here and there with young bones. Mrs. Canini scratched at her forehead. Not a bite, not a bit, not a brat around, she thought, as she reeled in her line and watched a blue chocolate wrapper get caught in a gust of wind, then float down onto the water. The collie left the door of the pub, ambling down along the main street past the row of townhouses, nosing in the litter outside the newsagents. Heavy roars keened through the air as the evening stole shapes. Each time the women heard the whistle blow, they raised their heads in the hope that the match was finished so they could unsnap the rods and bend toward home with their picnic baskets. Mrs. Canini watched Mrs. Hines across the river, her face plastered with makeup, tentatively clawing at a reel. Mrs. King was there with her graphite rod. Mrs. McDade had come up with the idea of putting curtains in her bread. Mrs. O'Shaughnessy was whipping away with a long, slender piece of bamboo. Did she think she was fishing in the Mississippi? Mrs. Bergen, her face scrunched in pain from the arthritis, was hoping her fingers might move a little better like they used to on the antique accordion. Mrs.
Kelly was sipping from her little silver flask of the finest Jameson's. Mrs. Hogan was casting with firefly flicks of the wrist. And Mrs. Doherty was hauling in her line as if gathering folds in her dress. And Mrs. Hennessy was gently peeling the crust from a slice of Brennan's. Farther down along the pebble-dashed wall, Mrs. McCartan was gently humming a bit of a song.

Her husband captained the team. A bagel of a man who, when he was young, consistently scored a hat-trick. But the team hadn't won a game in 2 years, ever since the children had begun their drift. They waited, the women, and they cast, all of them together. When the long whistle finally cut through the air and the colours took on forms that flung themselves against the northern sky, the women slowly unsnapped their rods and placed the hooks in the lowest eyes. They looked at each other and nodded sadly. Another useless day fishing. Opening picnic baskets and lunch boxes, they put the bread away and waited for the line of Ford Cortinas and Vauxhalls and Opel Cadets and Mr. Hogan's blue tractor to trundle down and pick them up. Their husbands arrived with their amber jerseys splattered with mud, their faces long in another defeat, cursing under their taggles of pipes, their old bones creaking at the joints. Mrs. Canini readjusted her scarf and watched for her husband's car. She saw him lean over and ritually open the door even before he stopped. She ducked her head to get in, put the rod and basket in the back seat. She waved to the women who were still waiting and then took off her headscarf. "Any luck, love?" he asked. She shook her head. "I didn't even get a bite." She looked out to the slow black river as they drove off, then sighed. One day she would tell him how useless it all was. This fishing for sons, when the river looked not a bit like the Thames or the Darling or the Hudson or the Loire or even the Rhine itself, where their own 3 sons were working in a car factory. He slapped his hands on the steering wheel and said with a sad laugh, "Well, it's all anyway. We really need some new blood in midfield." Although she knew this, he too would go fishing that night, silently slipping out down to the river to cast in vain.

0: gave me the shivers and gave me a little bit of a... Yeah, thank you. Maybe literature is news that stays news. And I thought of all those people who have to go. I hope that story somehow captures the sadness of having to leave your country.
1: Aideen Maloney read Colm McCann's Fishing the Slow Black River. I'm Meg Wolitzer. This story feels like the literary equivalent of Vincent van Gogh's Reaper paintings, in which, in the hands of a writer like McCann, an ordinary and repetitive task takes on the power of metaphor. When we return, drinking at the rim of the world. 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
2: This is Amy Wagoner from the Historical Society of Michigan with a Michigan history moment. Henrietta Napier knew a thing or two about sailing ships. That knowledge would save her life. Henrietta Scoville was born in Connecticut in 1820. She moved to Ohio, where she married Nelson Napier shortly after her 20th birthday. She and her family moved to Chicago in the 1840s and soon afterward to St. Joseph, Michigan. Napier's husband was a Great Lakes ship captain, as were two of his brothers. Napier evidently learned about ships and how to handle them from her husband. In 1855, Napier and two of her sons, 13-year-old Edward and 10-month-old Harding, went to visit friends in Chicago. For the return trip, they boarded a small schooner, the Experiment, bound for St. Joseph. The Experiment was nearly new, built just the year before. A storm began to brew as the Experiment neared home. Napier feared that the little schooner was in danger. She told the skipper, William Jennings, that he was carrying too much sail and that the Experiment might capsize. Her words carried no weight with Captain Jennings. Not only was a passenger daring to advise him, but a woman was telling him how to handle his vessel. He refused to listen. Napier and her children took refuge in the ship's cabin. When the storm hit, the wind caught the schooner's sails, and she began to roll. As she capsized, teenage Edward Napier reached through the cabin window and grabbed a sailor, Tom Prosser, pulling him into the cabin just as the ship rolled over. He saved Prosser's life, but the rest of the crew went overboard and drowned. Napier, her son Edward, and Tom Prosser climbed onto a table in the overturned, pitch-dark cabin, where trapped air kept them alive. Tragically, Napier's infant son slipped from her arms and drowned. The next morning, St. Joseph residents spotted the overturned hull and investigated. They were astonished to hear pounding noises from inside. Axes and saws soon freed the shipwrecked captives. Henrietta Napier had saved one son, but lost another. In 1880, she lost her husband to Lake Michigan as well, when he went down with all hands aboard his steamer, the Alpina. Napier herself died in 1908 at the age of 87. And what of the schooner, the Experiment? She was rebuilt and sailed the lakes until she wrecked in 1902, 57 years after her fatal capsizing. This Michigan History Moment was brought to you by MichiganHistoryMagazine.org.
1: Welcome back. This is Selected Shorts, where our greatest actors transport us through the magic of fiction, one short story at a time. I'm Meg Wolitzer. Our final story in this literary tour of Ireland, Toronto and the State of Grace, is by Kevin Barry.
0: Finally, this evening, a story by my friend Kevin Barry. He's the author of the novels Nightboat to Tangier, City of Bohan. Three short story collections he's written for stage and the screen, and he's had his work appear in The New Yorker, among other places. If you don't know Kevin Barry's work, this story, which appeared in the most recent collection, That Old Country Music, will show you just how quickly he can make you laugh and how he can break your heart simultaneously. Kevin Barry does this as brilliantly as anyone. So to read this story, Another brilliant person, a multi-talented actor whose work spans theatre, film and TV, known for the series including Crazy Ex-Girlfriend and The Marvelous Mrs. Maisel. And yeah, there we go. And now performing Toronto and the State of Grace by Mr. Kevin Barry. Please welcome Santino Fontana.
3: Toronto and the State of Grace. The winter bleeds us out here. These December mornings, it is often just myself and the dead jellyfish who are left to the beach. These are the lion's mane corpses that get washed in on the equinoctial gales, and they come in terrible numbers some years, as if there's been a genocide out there. They look like pink fetal messes flung about the sand and rocks. Kids call the place the abortion beach. And the corpses are so preserved in the winter air, they're a long time rotting down. How the soul lifts on the morning stroll. Then there's the endless afternoon to contend with. Mostly, I have the bar just to myself and the radio. And we sit there and drone at each other. Maybe there's a lone customer, a depressed old farmer down from the hills, or maybe, the odd day, there are two. I am at this stage largely beyond caring. But it was on just such a lifeless and dreary winter day, almost precisely as our 10 street lamps came on to glow against the dusk, that the rental car pulled up outside. I could hear two voices raised in an odd, quivery singing, but the voices ceased as the engine cut. A slight man in late middle age stepped out and braced himself against the evening chill. He looked at the sign above my door. It reads Sullivan still, though it's years since there's been a Sullivan here. He came around the car and opened the passenger door, and a frail, bird-faced old deer in furs emerged. He offered an arm, but she was proud to manage without. They stepped up together to stare through my window, and their eyes were lit so madly that my breath caught in forewarning. They entered my pub like a squall of hectic weather. There was a kind of cheerful eeriness about them. They took grinning to the bar stools. He swiveled a half turn and squinted as he read the spirit labels. "It's an attractive selection, mother," he said.
4: "Let's not be rash, Tony," she said.
3: But she swiveled a half turn too, and hers drew a slow creak to the room that sounded in a crescent moon shape ominously. "We'll work our way across the toppermost states," he said.
4: "Oh, Tony," she said, "riding the Empire Builder again?"
3: He half rose from his stool. "Take me back to the Black Hills," he crooned. "The Black Hills of Dakota."
4: "Ah, the beautiful Indian country," she sighed.
3: He was fey and thin and in the last gasp of middle age. She had the remnants of a sharp-boned beauty yet.
4: "He's a dreadful child, but kind," she confided,
3: and she laid her touch to the back of my hand, where it gripped with white knuckles at the bar top. Hers was paper brown and cut deep with wrinkles.
4: "A Lafroig to set us off from the station," he said, sitting again. "Let's strap ourselves in, dear." "Lafroig, Tony, is that the peaty number?"
5: "Like drinking the bloody fireplace," he said.
4: "Two?
3: "Water to the side," he said. I see them, and they sipped, and they considered each other with the same liquid eyes, relaxed. "Have you traveled far today?"
4: "Oh, Christ," he said. "Was it Kenmare, mother?"
5: Was that the last place? Horrendous, she said, and placed thin fingers to her throat in long suffering, full of horrible skinny Italians on bicycles. He said, calves on like knitting needles and their rude bits in lycra. I mean, it's bloody December. In fact, she said, we were rather run out of town. There was an incident, he confirmed, over supper. Last night, she said, we barely in the door, and there's talk of the guards. 5-star melodrama, he added, matinee and evening performances. We had stopped off, she said, en route. We were a little tired, he said. We thought we'd take things more gently today, she said. Nonsense, he said. We're riding the Empire Builder. We're taking the high ground. Is that a cork gin, I see? It was second along the line of optics from the Lefroig. I thought, surely they can't be in earnest. There was a line of 9 spirits turned and hung along there. Mine's with just the tiniest drizzle of soda water, she said. Mine's a slice of lime, if you have it, he said. To be honest, surprise me, he said. Straight up is fine, though I may become poisonous and embittered. Given you've a head start, she said. Do you see now, he said. Do you see now what I'm dealing with? I tried for what I imagined was a half smile and set their gins. One yourself, he said. I don't actually. Sobriety was the mean violet of dusk through the bar's window. The mean view down the falling fields to the never-ending sea. The violet of another mean winter for me. Toronto, she cried. Oh, mother, he said. It's barely gone 5. Anthony was conceived in Toronto, she said. I was Ophelia to Daddy's Prince. We're talking 1953, barman. He didn't look 60. He had the faded yellowish skin tone of a preserved lemon. Pickled, I suppose, is what I'm trying to say, but it seems unkind. Their moods came and went with each sip as it was taken. He took a sullen turn on the cork gin. Kenmare was the horrors, he said. I had one of my spells. He hasn't had a spell since September, she said. Not saying October was a picnic. 5 this morning, he said. I'm lying in my bed. My heart is going like gangbusters, and there are bloody crows on the roof. Crows! And they're screeching and they're bloody cawing, and the worst of it is I can make out the words. I couldn't but ask, you don't want to know? He said, suffice to say, I've always suspected the worst of crows. A crow is a crow, she flapped her wrist. It's the rooks you want to watch out for. Oh, a rook knows, he said. Knows? I couldn't but ask. The day and the hour, he said. Sleep is a thing of the past for me, she said. You'll find this as you get older, boys. The bar was empty, but for them.
3: I just wanted to lock up for the day and not open for the night. I wanted to drink mint tea upstairs and watch television and go on the internet. But they were making light work of the cork gin.
4: It was a dry town, she said, narrowing her eyes. Was Toronto?
5: Hideous Protestant bastards, he said.
4: Watch this is next along.
3: I turned coldly. I tried to look stern. I'm afraid that's a very cheap and nasty Spanish brandy.
5: How did you know I was coming? He said.
3: The moving sea gleamed. It moved its lights in a black glister. It moved rustily on its cables.
4: Of course, Daddy was several years senior to me, she said. I was a young Ophelia. He was an old prince. Oh, but impressive. He had range, had Daddy.
5: Do you realize, he said, that my father was born in 1889?
3: My goodness,
4: picture it.
3: He said, swirling the last of his gin and signaling for two brandies. She'd already finished hers and had her palms placed expectantly on the bar top.
4: 1889, he said. This was in County Mayo, in a cabin, no less. And in low circumstances, a whore mother bleeding down the thighs and 17 screaming bastards swinging from the rafters. Antony, she said, really? To even emerge from such a milieu, he said, walking upright and on all fours speaks of something heroic in the old lech.
5: He carried himself well, she said. Daddy had class, always.
4: Meaning, he said, apples and trees, dear, she said. You've got some, too.
5: Some,
3: he said. Together, they tested their brandies with tentative lips.
4: Coca-Cola,
3: she said. And I set a small bottle for a mixer.
5: I shouldn't, he said. The caffeine doesn't agree with me.
3: He took a hard nip from his Spanish, suspiciously, but smiled then and looked up with new glee and blew the room a kiss. Then he was halfway stood on the stool again.
5: When they begin,
3: he sang,
5: the begin.
3: He slithered from the bar stool and waltzed a slow-shoed shuffle as though with his own ghost.
5: Quiero sentir las cosas de siempre.
3: He sang, loudening, and he turned cock-hipped on a heel.
4: Julio Iglesias, she said.
3: The door opened, and one of my poor farmers poked a glance in.
5: When they begin,
3: he came to quick refrain.
5: The begin.
3: And he waltzed towards the door. My farmer turned and moved off down the village, sharpish. Tony grabbed the door and shouted to the knight after him.
5: Come back half past eight, darling. I'll be doing me Burl Ives.
3: The chill of the evening faded again as he let the door swing closed and he happily took to his bar stool.
4: Toronto? She said, the house was half empty most nights, but the company was lively.
5: Evidently, he said.
4: I think it happened the very first time, she said. He'd got his hands on a bathtub gin, had Daddy.
5: The telling detail, he said.
4: Tasted like turps,
3: she said, but it did make one pleasantly light-headed. He squinted again at the line of optics and shook his head.
5: Now, my wife, he said.
4: Don't, Tony,
3: she said.
4: Oh, and by the way, he said, what did you say your name was?
3: I didn't. I'm Alan.
4: Well, Al,
3: he said,
4: it turns out that my darling wife has only taken off with a Pilates instructor. A she. And twice the man I'll ever be. You should never have married an actress, darling.
6: So you've been saying this last 14 years, mother.
4: Marry the shop girl, she said. Marry the factory line. Marry the barmaid. Marry the whore. But never, never marry the actress, Tony.
6: Well, it's a little late for it, mother.
4: Of course, in Toronto, she said. There wasn't a great deal to do in the evenings.
6: And the show'd finish for 7. He gave her one down the fish dock.
4: Oh, Tony, she said.
6: By the mighty Ontario, he said.
4: Folks.
6: Folks. I said, listen. Folks, I said, listen, I mean, really.
4: County Mayo style,
6: he said. You know what I mean, soldier?
4: Tony,
6: she said disappointedly. As for my betrothed, I said, this Pilates has given you a whole new lease on life.
4: Martina, you've come in glowing and you're up to 4 sessions a week. What's this next along the line, Andy?
6: Alan, I said, and submitted to my fate. The way they moved was sure as a tide. It's an absolute vodka, I said.
4: Marvelous,
6: he said. 1 minute we're rock-chewing Spanish peasants humping the donkey in a humid night wind.
4: Humid,
6: she cried. The next we're on the porch of the dacha. It's a summer's evening, placid, placid, she said.
4: A light breeze licking the trees.
6: Pine-scented secrets, he said. Cruel, handsome souls with cheekbones like knives. Burly intrigue.
4: Burl Ives,
6: she said. And some rather fetching cassock-type headgear. A tubercular old sort about to hack his last. I poured and set the vodkas over ice. They slammed them back. Neat. Of course, Martina's not been right since the change, he said.
4: Her manners are learned,
6: said his mother.
4: There was always something forced about her manners, as if she'd learned them by heart from a library book.
6: Pilates! He cried. If it wasn't for the kiddies, it'd be a clean break.
4: The kiddies were a disaster, she said.
6: At your age, I don't know what you were thinking, Anthony. Prolonging the noble line, he said. 1889.
4: Oh. Is that a drambuie, Adam?
6: The alcohol appeared really to have no great effect. It just kept moving them at a spinning clip.
4: He never talked about Mayo much, Daddy, she said.
6: You could hardly blame the man, he said.
4: He told a horrid tale about the day his father decided that his wife, Daddy's mother, was a brasser type. Essentially, he stood at the bottom of the stairs and screamed the foulest abuse up at her. Then she flung a loaf of bread down and hit him on the head.
6: Your daddy, as a kiddie, is watching the whole thing from under a table, the poor infant. And next, his daddy flings the bread back up again and roars. She half stood on the bar stool and reddened as she called the line, "Feed your bastards with it!" "Is it any wonder I turned out the way I did?" Tony said. "Folks," I said, "in truth, I'm not feeling the best this evening. I think it's a virusy thing, and I may lock up a little early."
4: "Mine's a drambuie, Al," she said.
5: "Times two," he said.
6: I set the glasses and poured.
4: "He talked about that loaf of bread for 60 years, she said. "Martina and I, that first weekend, we never left the bed. Of course, this was the 80s and we were extremely tanned and fit. Tenerife, matinees and evenings, that'll keep you in your skinny jeans." "Always it would come up," she said. "The morning, it all went bananas. Back in Mayo, back in the... was it a cottage, Tony?"
5: "It was a cabin.
4: From what I could gather, that was the last he ever saw of his father. The morning of the loaf of bread flung."
6: It was by now fully night outside. The road was deserted.
4: "Daddy did a turn," she said, "in his day, as a lady."
6: "Oh?"
4: "Coeur d'Alene," she said. "We were hired for the Empire Builder Lounge Car Floor Show, 1957. Oh, and Daddy was at his peak." This was before the tragedy, of course. "He went as Dame Delilah. He was got up buxom. He was got up blonde. Tony was still on the bottle. Tony was still in the cot, but it seeps in, does talent. I was 4, he said, and a tiny tear came. "Riding the high line. I'll admit, Daddy's nerves were not right," she said. "What he'd been through, the trauma. He had what I used to call his things, which were something like Anthony's spells, actually, come to think of it. But Daddy... well, for example, he couldn't see a shoe on a bed. If he saw a shoe on a bed, he wouldn't be right for weeks." "A shoe on a bed? This is new to me," he said. "You were 4, she said. "Now I'm gonna have a thing," he said, "about shoes on beds." She smiled, and she rose up suddenly at the shoulders, and her eyes brightened ever more gladly, and she gasped her last. Then she keeled over dead onto my bar counter. There was no question about it. The way her head snapped onto the countertop, she just went. There was no question of a passing out. There was no question of the one too many. This was death on the premises. A single hard snap of bone on wood. He looked at her. He looked at me. He looked at her again. And coldly, "Oh, you haven't," he said. The one road along the peninsula is a bad one. And we are at least a half an hour from Castletown of a winter's night, which is an ignoble length of time for a woman dead on a bar stool. Together, we carried her to the lounge seating and laid her out crookedly there. Her knees wouldn't straighten. I went upstairs to get a sheet.
3: I didn't know what I was thinking or doing. I was panicked. I fetched a brown paper bag to breathe in. I took the sheet off the bed. It was like wrestling an octopus. But it covered her, at least, and I spoke stupidly, then intemperately. I suppose the shock would tend to sober you. Oh, no, Tony said. I'm still roaringly drunk. He looked up at the optics.
4: Where were we, Al?
3: Next along the line was a Bailey's. And I poured a pair of them over ice, and I sat with him on the lounge chairs as we sipped.
4: They must have been happy in Toronto, he said. Or at least had some kind of glow.
3: From the gap in the mountain, the ambulance was seen at the last to spin its lights and to call out, and as quickly again, its men were in the doors and about us. Tony went in the back of the ambulance with his mother. The last that I saw, his head was bobbing in the moving light as he yapped and cried and gesticulated. I went upstairs with the rest of the bottle of Bailey's poured into a pint glass filled with ice. I Googled toxicology reports, and I Googled liability. I Googled the Empire Builder, and I could hear it as it moved across the mountains and the plains, Winona, Wolf Point, Coeur d'Alene. I had to get out for a bit. I walked down the cold road to the beach, and it was just me and the dead jellyfish, and my eyes stung with cold, and all the silvers of the sea came and entered me there on the white sand, like the surface of the moon, pocked and cratered, and the jellyfish lay dead and translucent all around me, and I just lay where I had fallen into this night of void and stars, and I thought, oh, Jesus, oh, God, it's so cold now.

0: Toronto and the State of Grace was performed by Santino Fontana. I'm Meg Wolitzer. We hope you've enjoyed this special tour of some of the best contemporary Irish literature and the glimpse of the overlapping worlds they reflected. Let's give our guest host, Colm McCann, the final word.
1: Language is a great weapon, let us not forget that. In Ireland, as in Scotland, and as indeed in Wales, we resisted the cool, calm mold in favour of a more opaque lens. We define ourselves with the language we use. It speaks to the past, for sure, but it parts the curtains of the future, too. The knife edge of good literature is the ability to refuse sentimentality while embracing sentiment. A writer is always aware that they have to knock all the comfortable balance to hell. Tell the truth, tell it slant. I hope that gives you a sense of what some of modern-day Irish stories, short stories, can offer. And truly, we just scratched the surface of a lot of the great young writers out there. But I think it's a good start.
0: I'm Meg Wolitzer. Thanks for joining me for Selected Shorts. Selected Shorts is produced by Jennifer Brennan and Sarah Montague. Our team includes Matthew Love, Drew Richardson, Mary Shimkin, Vivienne Woodward, and Magdalene Robleski. The readings are recorded by Miles B. Smith. Our programs presented at the Getty Center in Los Angeles are recorded by Phil Richards. Our mix engineer for this episode was Jennifer Nolson. Our theme music is David Peterson's That's the Deal, performed by the Deerdorf Peterson Group. 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This program is also made possible with public funds from the New York State Council on the Arts, with the support of Governor Kathy Hochul and the New York State Legislature. Selected Shorts is produced and distributed by Symphony Space.

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2: What factors are contributing to a baby bust?